0: Trump says he's looking forward to the Republican midterm convention.
1: Looks very big, looks very exciting, and we're going to explain what we've done. We've done things that have never been done in the first term or the second term, frankly, of a president.
0: Organizers say they're out to showcase Trump's successes and Republican causes. Democrats criticize the event, arguing it shows Republicans are out of touch with everyday issues like the economy and health care. A British man is charged with working for Russian military spies.
2: 31-year-old Joshua Kamich was charged under Britain's National Security Act. Security Minister Dan Jarvis says the police acted against a potential and emphasized that recent incidents by Russia across Europe aim to create fear and disruption. Kamich was reportedly in contact with a group known as the GRU Volunteer Corps that is linked to Russia's military intelligence agency. Deemed a national security threat, supporters of the group face up to 14 years in prison. I'm Lisa Dwyer.
0: Five members of a cleaning crew were wrapping up their shift when they were killed as an Amazon cargo jet plowed into their van at the Miami Airport. A lawyer for one of the victims, Joel Rodriguez Naranjo, filed a wrongful death lawsuit Wednesday. The crew worked for Professional Ocean Service Corporation, which has cleaned planes at the airport for 15 years. On Wall Street, the Dow down by 405 points, the Nasdaq dropped 168, the S&P lower by 37. More on these stories at townhall.com.
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0: 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We hear more on the Wall Street downward movements today from financial correspondent Seth Soutell, reporting from New York City.
4: Stocks fell on Wall Street as the price of crude oil topped $100 a barrel again. The S&P 500 lost 0.5% Wednesday. The Dow gave back 405 points. That's about 0.8%. The Nasdaq Composite dropped 0.6%. The price of Brent crude jumped 3.4% following the latest fighting between the U.S. and Iran. Brent is back above $100 a barrel for the first time since July. Higher oil prices have gotten investors worried about inflation, which is already stubbornly high. Treasury yields moved higher in the bond market. The yield on the 10-year Treasury rose to 4.84%. Seth Soutell, New York.
0: News and analysis at townhall.com. From Washington, I'm Keith Peters reporting. The world's biggest supplier of telecommunications network gear is facing a criminal trial in New York.
5: Jury selection is underway in the U.S. case against China's Huawei Technologies. The company has been charged by U.S. authorities with stealing technology and trade secrets. U.S. prosecutors also claim it installed surveillance equipment that enabled Iran to spy on protesters and violated U.S. sanctions on North Korea. Huawei denies the allegations. John Scott reporting.
0: A new AP NORC USA Facts poll finds that Americans are more skeptical of government information than they were a few years ago, with majorities now saying they have little or no trust in federal government information about elections, foreign affairs, or the environment. Mistrust of government information has grown since 2024, just before President Donald Trump won a second presidential term. More on these stories at townhall.com.
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10: Union, the czar of common sense, the great Eldersky, Don Lorenzo. 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
10: 888-971-SAGE. 888-971-7243. I am Larry Elder. We are Salem News Channel. We are approaching, of course, the 20th anniversary of 9/11. Trump reflects on being in New York City on 9/11. Here's what he said, number 63.
15: I said, wow, we are now in a different time. So I saw it and I said, the world has just changed. And I went down, I was building a building in New York, and I had a lot of construction workers. And I went down there very shortly thereafter, the following day. You couldn't go down the same day, but like the following day, very, very quickly afterwards. And we worked long and hard, but it was just so terrible and so hopeless. It was so hopeless, such a terrible thing. And you know, people can say what they want about New York, but they rebuilt that project so fast. It was so incredible to see. Just the removal of the debris, you know, this was like a mountain. These were massive buildings. And they came straight down, and just massive. And it was done so quickly. And the job was approved, and the job went up, the new one, the new World Trade Center. And it was amazing. Within a relatively short period of time, you had a new building up, gleaming and glistening. And I don't think New York's ever gotten enough credit for that. I think a lot of places would have been years and years before, if they ever got it started, actually. But years and years. So that had a big impact. But I did say we have just entered a different phase of the world.
10: And he said we will, of course, never forget. Number 64.
16: On 9/11, nearly 3,000 precious souls were stolen from us, killed by evil terrorists at the World Trade Center, the Pentagon, and on Flight 93. All of these years later, we gather on another Tuesday morning in September to reaffirm the sacred vow we made a quarter of a century ago. We will never forget. We say it and we mean it. We will never forget those we lost, and we will never forget the immortal heroes of September 11th, 2001.
10: President Trump mentioned Flight 93. This is David Beamer, the father of one of the heroes of Flight 93.
17: and what David Beamer says about the DSA, number 46.
18: It's a surprise. Mm-hmm. Our enemies haven't gone away. Unfortunately, some enemies are now coming from within. And their next attack, they have been planning against our way of life, our government, all of our institutions, the same things that the terrorists were attacking on 9/11. These enemies from within are citizens. They identify themselves as democratic socialists. Their platform is one that aims to destroy all the values and the foundations of this country that we've enjoyed for hundreds of years, that thousands and millions of Americans have sacrificed to keep it going. These democratic socialists are really more closely aligned with domestic terrorists than our way of life.
17: Trump talked about the courage of a nation, referring to 9/11. Number 65.
16: The 16,000-pound beam lifted from the wreckage of the South Tower will forever testify to the courage and resilience and spirit of a city and a nation that saw our homeland struck, our towers knocked down, and stood back up stronger, more determined, and more united than ever before. And I tell you, I have to give New York a whole lot of praise, because they started that, you call it demolition. The demolition had taken place, but you call it demolition. They had the best demolition contractors anywhere in the world. I know all of them from being in the business. And I've never seen such an unbelievable mass of steel and, unfortunately, bodies and everything you can imagine. The job they did on cleaning up the site, they wanted to do it fast. They wanted to get it done. And I don't think there's any other place in the world that could have done the job that was done by the people, or the construction workers, demolition experts, the police, the military. Nobody could have done the job that was done on getting it started. And the first thing to get it started, they had to clean it up. And this was it looked like it was a mile high. The rubble looked like it was a mile high. That's a piece of it. When we see the steel, we're reminded that no matter what threat or challenge comes our way, America will fight, America will endure, and America will prevail. And nothing can keep our country down, and our country is stronger today than it's ever been before.
17: Now, then Private Citizen Trump was interviewed right after the 9/11 attacks near where they happened, number 54.
19: Never seen anything like it. I've seen two huge 110-story buildings that are reduced to rubble, thousands and thousands of lives. I just got to see something that I've never seen before. I have hundreds of men inside working right now, and we're bringing down another 125 in a little while, and they've never done work like this before. And they're hardworking people, but they've never seen anything like it, and they've never done work like this before. It's terrible.
20: Tell me what it's like at Ground Zero. Tell me about the workers that you saw and what they're doing there.
19: Well, not only is it devastation, but it's very dangerous, because every few minutes a whistle would go off and everybody would just run, because you have all the buildings around it, which are in such a weakened state that people just don't know. And so they just have to take off. And then they come back, and they're working under 50-story buildings that you don't know if they're going to fall down. So it's a terrible thing for the workers, and it's a terrible thing for the world, really.
20: How have you spoken to any of your men? Do you know how they're reacting to this? Because emotionally, this must be so incredibly difficult.
19: Well, there are a lot of them, but they've never seen bodies like this. I mean, the bodies all over. The great thing is when they find somebody that's alive, like the five firemen that they just found a little while ago. So that's the great thing, and that's what they're all striving for. But generally speaking, that's not the case. So they are working very, very hard, but it's a very depressing situation for these folks.
20: As you walked around and as you saw the piles of rubble, there are thousands of families out there who are hoping that someone might be in a pocket somewhere, still alive, still breathing, waiting to be dug up. As you assessed that damage from your perspective, do you believe that's possible?
19: Well, I would certainly not want to be the one to say it's not possible. Certainly it's a tough situation, but you can't give up hope, because there's always hope. I mean, the five men, I'm sure their families thought that they probably were gone, and now they walk in the door. A couple of them walked away after they were dug out. So there probably are some more people in there, and therefore you can't give up hope.
20: You've had an impact on the skyline of New York. What is it like as you see it now?
19: It's like a whole different skyline. It's like a whole different city and world. I cannot believe the sight of Lower Manhattan without the World Trade Center, and therefore we have to rebuild, not necessarily in that form, but we have to rebuild at least as good and maybe better.
20: Just finally, can you tell me emotionally as you walked around, we've heard some of the stories from the firemen. They're so exhausted and mentally and physically. What was it like for you personally to go in and see all of what you saw?
19: Well, it was amazing to see it. It was a very depressing scene, but I'll tell you what, you really could take heart. These firemen and policemen and the construction workers equally, the courage they have is unbelievable. I mean, they're working, digging out and lifting up steel. And above them, you have 55-story buildings that are very possibly going to be pouring down on them any minute. And they're working like nothing's wrong. I mean, they're amazing.
15: Well, I just went to what they call Ground Zero. I've never seen anything like it. The devastation, the human life that's been just wasted for no reason whatsoever. It is a terrible scene. It's a terrible sight. But New York is a very strong and resilient, and they'll rebuild quickly.
1: Ich habe noch nie so eine Verwüstung gesehen, ich habe noch nie so eine Verwüstung menschlichen Lebens gesehen, eine Verschwendung menschlichen Lebens, aber New York wird damit fertig werden mit so einem Terroranschlag. Mr. Trump, what should be the response to this attack? How should the U.S. respond to such a devastating?
15: Well, I think they have to respond quickly and effectively. They have to find out exactly what the cause was, who did it. And they have to go after these people because there is no other choice. And then secondarily, and much less importantly, we have to rebuild in some form that will be just as majestic as the World Trade Center.
17: This brings us to Iran. What happened on 9/11 was done with box cutters. Imagine a nuclear-armed Iran, which President Trump is doing something about that his predecessors did nothing about. Everybody talked about it. Oh, a nuclear-armed Iran is unacceptable, said Barack Obama, said George W. Bush, said Joe Biden. None did anything about it. President Trump did not kick the can down the road. He stepped on the can. He talks about 9/11, 25 years later, and about preventing the Islamic Republic of Iran from ever getting a nuclear weapon. All of this and more, 888-971-SAGE. Do not leave town.

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4: The midterms are almost here, and Republicans could be in deep trouble. Polls show Democrats leading in key races. Tonight, Rob Finnerty on Newsmax reveals the growing threat from the DSA and the radical left. With less than 60 days to go, Finnerty says it's time for the GOP to hit the panic button. The House may go, and control of the Senate is up for grabs. 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Tallarico, El Sayed, AOC, Bernie Sanders. Finnerty reveals President Trump's secret plan to fight back and what you can do to help him. Don't miss Finnerty tonight at 8 p.m. Eastern on Newsmax. 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
1: 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I'm Larry Elder. We are Salem News Channel. Faith Over Fear, the Charlie Kirk story. 1 year later, we remember Charlie Kirk. On September 10, Salem Media honors Charlie's life and legacy with a special first anniversary tribute. Hear Charlie tell his own story from starting Turning Point USA in his parents' garage to becoming one of the most influential conservative voices of his generation. Featuring Mike Gallagher, Larry O'Connor, Alex Marlowe, and me, with rare archival audio, including Charlie's first interview with Dennis Prager at just 22 years old. Faith Over Fear, the Charlie Kirk story, tomorrow at 8 p.m. Eastern on the Salem News Channel. And a reminder, President Trump will be speaking tonight at the Republican Midterm Convention. In about 40 minutes, you can watch the remarks live right here on SNC immediately following our show. About 9/11, in September 2021, Abdul El-Sayed basically said, "We should be concerned about all the people we scarred after 9/11, meaning the people that we responded to. Number 49.
2: 9/11 scarred our country in profound ways. But what we did after 9/11 scarred millions of other people. When we talk about 9/11, we often fail to center them.
1: What we did after 9/11 scarred millions of people. We talk about 9/11, we fail to center them. Wow. So we weren't supposed to go after the Taliban. We weren't supposed to try to address what else might happen, which is why George W. Bush went into Iraq, when over 90% of Americans thought we were going to be hit again within 6 months or so, only it was going to be bigger. We scarred a lot of people because we responded. This is a man who wants to be senator from Michigan. And Trump says 25 years after 9/11, we're preventing Iran from ever achieving a nuclear weapon, given what happened on 9/11 with box cutters. Number 47.

0: And I will tell you, we're right now fighting because we have a certain nation that wanted a nuclear weapon. They were very close to getting it, and now they have no chance at getting it. They will never have a nuclear weapon. Iran will not have a nuclear weapon. And they've been punished greatly. As you know, we've really taken it to them. I want to compliment our military. The job they do is unbelievable. The blockade has been so powerful, so effective. Nobody thought it could go so well. I want to just thank our military. I want to also thank the man who I just said hello, who introduced me. He's a special guy. He really is. Who's done so much to help the families of 9/11, first responders, and our great veterans. And that's Frank Seller.
1: Trump, of course, is getting no credit whatsoever for setting back Iran's nuclear program and making the world safer. Mark Cuban and Bill Maher, however, agreed that Trump should be given credit when he does something right. Should they get a cookie for that? Number 42.
2: No one's going to be good at everything, right? And if he's good at getting deals done overseas, give him credit for it. If he's not so good domestically, give him for it.
3: Yeah, from my memory and history, the only thing that compares to this is when Reagan solved the Cold War, ended the Cold War, which I always said was, you know, Reagan did play his part in ending the Cold War. But I think the Soviet Union was going to collapse anyway, of its own weight, right? This, I'm not so sure, isn't an actually greater achievement, if it lasts, and if we have, but it looks like they're transforming the whole Middle East. So I'm not going to hide my, yes, we certainly have had our differences. And even after the dinner, he still at me. So for those people who thought
2: it's
3: okay to give credit, and I am not going to hide my admiration for somebody who did this differently than anybody else did, and said without apology, "I'm with Israel." You know what? There's only one country in this whole equation, and this is where America, I think, fell down in the past. We tried to be even, Stephen. It wasn't. There's only one country that's a democracy. There's only one country that prizes life over the sort of cult of death. It's only one country where you'd actually want to live, quite frankly, if you were living in the Middle East. So let's throw our lot in with them. The country that actually shares our values.
2: Especially about women. I mean, you start with.
1: Now, NBC's Richard Engel snarkily asks Jared Kushner, "Well, what about your deals in Gaza and Iran and Ukraine? You haven't gotten anywhere." Number 48.
4: Richard Engel from NBC News. This is for Mr. Witkoff and Jared Kushner. You have been involved in numerous negotiations around the world. Why should people have any confidence in your capacity to succeed here? You were involved in the Gaza negotiations, but Gaza remains a wasteland. There's been real no progress there. Iran, you were involved in those negotiations. The war is still going on. You've been involved in several rounds of negotiations in this conflict. It's only getting more intense. So you're relaunching negotiations now. What's the likelihood they will succeed when other negotiations you've been involved in have not?
1: Now, before he responds, how snarky was that? How snarky was that? Hamas vows to destroy not just Israel, but Jews everywhere. Experts thought the Ukraine war, Russia war, would be over in a couple of weeks. It's been going on now, what, almost 5 years. Iran, been threatening us for 47 years. And Kushner and Witkoff are supposed to stroll in there, pick up some chalkboard, put a few words on a blackboard, and voila, things are done. So here is Kushner's response.
5: So, Richard, I first of all, it's nice to actually see you in person. I've seen you on television for years, but I guess we're usually more domestic, so don't see you in the flesh. So first of all, you know, I think these are some of the hardest problem sets in the world, you know, and I think that you have to try and you have to bring to it. Obviously, Steve and I bring different approaches to these things, but we work very well together as partners, but we're not bringing our approaches. We're really representing President Trump, and we're doing it the way that he wants to see these things done, and working with President Trump, the first term, obviously, we achieved a lot of unthinkable things, whether it was achieving the Abraham Accords, which nobody thought was possible. We achieved the USMCA, the biggest trade deal in history, made a great deal with China. And the list just goes on and on. We just celebrated the World Cup in America. That was a deal that I led on President Trump's behalf to win for America. The same thing with the Olympics that'll be coming up. So, you know, you have to take on hard things. You mentioned Gaza. Right now, you know, a year ago, that war was going on. There were 20 live hostages there and 28 bodies of dead hostages there, and a war that nobody thought was gonna be achieved as well. It took a long time. You know, Steve and I worked very hard on that for a while. And then
1: more on his answer when we come back. 888-971-SAGE, 888-971-7243. What a snarky question.
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13: With SRN News, I'm Keith Peters in Washington. One of the pilots of the Amazon cargo plane that careened off a Miami runway and killed five people repeatedly warned they were coming in too fast, nearly 2 minutes ahead of time, and at the last second urged them to abort the landing. That's according to highlights of the cockpit recording that investigators released Wednesday. Republicans are gathering in Dallas for a unique two-day midterm convention focusing on President Trump. Trump plans to speak both nights, and Vice President J.D. Vance will also address attendees. The event aims to boost Republican candidates by highlighting Trump's first 2 years in office during his second term. On Wall Street, the Dow down by 405 points, the Nasdaq dropped 168. More details at srnnews.com.
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1: 888-971-SHE, 888-971-7243. I am Larry Elder with Salem News Channel. We're talking about this snarky question an NBC reporter asked of Jared Kushner and Steve Witkoff. How come you haven't settled the Ukraine war? How come you haven't settled the war against Iran? How come Gaza isn't Disneyland? Here's the rest of what Kushner said.
5: It took a long time. You know, Steve and I worked very hard on that for a while. And then when we found the opening, we were able to use the work that we've been able to do, both in building the relationships and in creating different frameworks for how to achieve that. And then we were able to take advantage of that and drive it to a conclusion, which really ended it. The work that we've done since then, which again is, you know, Gaza has not worked for a very, very long time. It was basically built by NGOs and terrorists, and it's been a dystopian place for a long time. And so we've taken our time. We've built an incredible team, again, under President Trump's leadership and the Board of Peace. Now we have a plan to go forward. We've got a UN resolution that put forward progress for that. And, you know, there's a new government, a Palestinian technocratic government that's neither the PA nor Hamas that's built a plan to go forward. You can't go in if there's guns, right? You can't send a government into a place. By the way, we're now starting to understand the scope of the militarization of Gaza. It is beyond your comprehension. And so demilitarizing it is not going to be easy. We worked with Hamas for over 4 months. You know, you talk about, you know, interesting people to be working with, and they signed an agreement saying they were going to demilitarize. We're working through some political issues in Israel. I think we agree with them on the end state. They just have a crazy election, and that makes them a little irrational in certain regards, but we're very determined and we're working through these things. We've also, over the last year, surged more humanitarian aid into the former war zone. I mean, now in Gaza, we changed the way the aid was done there. Before, I mean, they spend three times the amount per person in Gaza at the UN that they did in Syria for aid. Why? It's because it's become this whole industrial complex of aid, and a lot of it was being stolen to fund a terrorist organization. So we changed the way the aid was done. We flooded aid into Gaza, and now it has one of the lowest malnutrition rates in the world. And so we have a plan to rebuild it. These things take time. These are some of the hardest conflicts. And so the tone of your question was a little bit like, why haven't you done every single impossible thing possible? We are very honored to be able to have the opportunity to work on these under President Trump's leadership. And we're very committed to giving it everything we can. And I think President Trump has a track record of doing impossible things. I think the last administration, they didn't go to Russia. I mean, I think they had one visit with the CIA director. But, you know, there's a war. I mean, every day there are soldiers on the front line from both sides, and they want to go home to their families. And there are people in these cities who have bombs dropping, and their lives are very disrupted, and they want to see that put to an end. And so if the answer was simple, then somebody would have solved it. But I think President Trump's general framework is that if something is worthy and important and will have a big impact, he doesn't matter how much he'll get criticized by people in the press or different critics. He wants to go after it, and he's asked Steve and I to do that on his behalf, and obviously with Marco and with the whole team, which we work really very lockstep with, and we'll do our best to try to get an outcome. And so I know that if we don't try, we will not succeed and nothing will change. It's just important to try, and that's what we're going to try to do. So I can't guarantee that there will be success, but what I can, you know, promise you and promise everyone here in Ukraine and even everyone in Russia is that on behalf of President Trump, Steve and I are going to be doing everything we can. We have been doing everything we can to try and find a way out of a mess that was created before President Trump's time, which has had a huge toll. And so we're going to do our best to try and make progress.
1: What a mic drop answer. How thorough was that? How articulate was that? How persuasive was that? We're talking about Gaza, whose charter calls for the destruction of Israel, and you're shocked we haven't solved it right away? Had a whole city underground, hundreds of miles. The money that the Western countries gave them was used for that. And by the way, during the war against Israel, not a single Gazan non-combatant civilian was able to go underground. Only the combatants. What is that? Haven't solved Iran. 47 years, death to America. Barack Obama did that. Iran deal, which, by the way, would have expired by now, which would have given Iran the legal permission to pursue a nuclear weapon. You haven't solved that yet? Ukraine? Did Biden solve it? In fact, had Biden not pulled out the way he did from Afghanistan, October 7 might very well never happen. The invasion of Ukraine might never have happened. But Donald Trump, you haven't cleaned all of this stuff up? I mean, my goodness, you've been in office a second time for almost 2 years. What's taking so long? We're waiting. I'm Larry Elder.
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1: 888-971-SAGE, 888-971-7245. I am Larry Elder, Salem News Channel. Marco Rubio responds to the assertion that Trump is causing a humanitarian crisis in Cuba due to no oil. Number 50.
2: United Nations for the General Assembly later this month. The UN has warned about potential for a humanitarian crisis in Cuba because of the lack of oil and electricity. And is it a concern in terms of the impact on the Cuban people?
3: Yeah, of course. But the problem is the reason why Venezuela has, Cuba has

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2: Plenty of time to talk later on the trip. So this is an important trip, obviously. We're going to go visit three countries strongly aligned with the United States. We have a lot of common interests with them, both taking on regional, transnational criminal terrorism, and also economic engagements. We're hoping to wrap up good, solid trade deals with all three of these countries in the foreseeable future. And, of course, a lot of strong cultural links. So I think it's part of a trend that you're seeing in the Western Hemisphere of alignment with U.S. and U.S. interests. If you read our national security strategy, I'm sure all of you have read it very carefully, page by page, it outlines one of our priorities is strengthening our presence in the Western Hemisphere. And I think this trip and these meetings, as much as anything else, is continuing to further that goal as part of that strategy.
3: This brings us to the issue of health care, which is what the Democrats are accusing Donald Trump of making worse. Hakeem Jeffries says it's a lie that he supports health care for illegal aliens. Number 61.
4: Donald Trump blessed it as well.
5: So let me ask you about a provision that the Republicans are talking about quite a bit. I know you want to talk about, and Democrats want to talk about, extending the Obamacare subsidies, which expire at the end of 2025. But they talk about the provisions, and it's right here, Subtitle E, and this has to do with the repeal of health care subtitle changes, and specifically what it is. How they characterize it is you want to give health insurance to undocumented immigrants. I understand that's not really an accurate depiction, but what it does do is...
4: It's a lie.
5: It's a lie, but what you support does bring back funding for emergency Medicaid to hospitals, some of which does pay for undocumented immigrants and people who don't have health insurance. And also, there is this provision, and it's not about undocumented immigrants, it's about people with asylum seekers and people with temporary protected status, et cetera, but about their ability to get Medicaid. So they're non-citizens, they're not undocumented, they're not illegal. Why even include that in a bill, knowing that they're going to seize right upon that and use that to message? I understand that.
3: Now, notice that Tapper said over and over again, undocumented immigrants. There's no such term as undocumented immigrant. Okay, so Hakeem Jeffries, it's a lie that I support illegal health care to undocumented immigrants. Meanwhile, Gavin Newsom is bragging about doing that very same thing here in California. Number 60.
6: What they will say on Fox News is, why is Gavin Newsom out here in South Carolina? His state is in shambles, and he's not serving the people of South Carolina.
7: Well, I mean,
6: I mean, serving the people of California, excuse me.
7: I think they deserve more than a $7.25 minimum wage here. I think they deserve more than a governor who refuses to expand Medicaid. We not only expanded Medicaid, but we're the only state in America providing universal health care regardless of pre-existing condition, ability to pay, and your immigration status. I know how offensive that is to people, and I get how controversial that is. We delivered that.
3: Regardless of your immigration status. I know how controversial it is. We did it. We delivered that. Regardless of your immigration status. And remember what the Democrats said at that debate in 2020 when they were asked to raise your hand if you support health care for illegal aliens, number 67?
8: Raise your hand if your government plan would provide coverage for undocumented immigrants.
3: Okay. Kind of unanimous, wasn't it? The mother of Sheridan Gorman, who was killed by an illegal alien in Chicago, talked about Democratic leaders and their sanctuary policies. Number 43.
9: Chicago, please listen. Please let these murders end. Every murder is one too many. It doesn't matter who it was, what side of Chicago it happened on. It's too much. Why has Chicago become so desensitized to this human loss? Why? We just feel like all of these failures, failure after failure. Again, all of these murders. Every murder matters. Doesn't matter what color you are, where you live, how it happened. Every murder matters.
3: Every murder matters. How many times do we have to talk about Biden allowing in a minimum of 15 million, probably closer to 20 million illegal?

illegal aliens, many of them with criminal records, not vetted, obviously not vaccinated, and contrary to the lie that was put out by, I think it was Chris Murphy, legal immigrants and illegal immigrants are more law-abiding than people born here. Yeah, if you lump legal immigrants with illegal aliens, but if you don't, illegal aliens are far more likely to commit crimes, including violent crimes, than people born in America. It's a big, fat lie. Now, why did shootings drop 80% in Sweden? 888-971-SAGEI shall explain. Do not leave town.

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0: 888-971-SAGE, 888-971-7243. I am Larry Elder. We are Salem News Channel. In just a few minutes, President Trump will be speaking tonight at the Republican Midterm Convention in Dallas. And we're going to be carrying it live right here on Salem News Channel right after my show. So we're talking about 5 minutes from now. Now, in 2022, Sweden elected a conservative prime minister who promised to send criminal migrants back to their home countries. By the summer of 2022, shootings, gang shootings, bombings were commonplace. Sweden had 361 shootings, which is a boatload for Sweden, 62 shooting deaths, and 90 bombings. Since this new prime minister took over, Sweden has joined NATO, and between 2023 and 2025 deported more than 31,000 migrants. They pursued tougher criminal penalties, additional police funding, expanded wiretapping authority, and changes that prevent organized criminal groups from recruiting young people. Among that was a reduction in the age of criminal responsibility to 14 years old. And guess what happened? Shootings down by 80% since their peak in 2022. And they reduced the number of asylum seekers to its lowest level in four decades. Earlier this year, one Swedish newspaper reported no shootings in May. Maybe we ought to bring him over to become our border czar in the event that Tom Homan ever retires. Now, President Trump was very angry that the Missouri Supreme Court unanimously ruled to block a newly drawn congressional map that gave the Republicans a chance to pick up one more additional seat in the House. Guess who sided with President Trump, who called the decision ridiculous? CNN's legal expert Eli Honig, number 38.
1: Ellie, you're a legal scholar. Do you agree with the president?
2: Well, Caitlin, I certainly do not adopt the rhetoric, but I think the president raises a valid point here, which is the outcome of this case leaves the voters of Missouri and the candidates in an essentially unprecedented and bizarre scenario. Now, here's why. Missouri, after the 2020 census, had 8 congressional districts, which were broken down into 6 Republican-leaning districts, 2 Democratic-leaning districts. During the mid-decade redistricting that happened, that was changed to a 7-to-1 map. That new 7-to-1 map was used last month during the state's primary election. And now today, the Missouri Supreme Court says, sorry, that had to go to the voters for...
0: Bizarre. Bizarre.
3: What can I say? Mamba out.
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23: Welcome to Seculo. It is a genuinely packed show, a packed house today. Jordan Seculo here, Will Haynes in studio. We've got Rick Grinnell joining us a little bit later, and Attorney General of West Virginia, J.B. McCuskey, will be joining us. So we have a packed show. And today, we're kicking things off with a bit different of a topic. You know, usually this is not something we'd weigh into, but of course, the world has been keeping an eye on the Lindsey Clancy case and everything that's happened. And we, of course, know that it went to a mistrial, essentially, where one holdout was saying, I can't acquit this person or at least give them something because of reason of insanity. And they couldn't get over one simple fact. They couldn't get over something that I think a lot of people who'll be listening to this will agree with. You know, we talk about the sanctity of life, and we talk about when life not only begins, but when life ends and how we treat that. And I think that this is showing sort of the growing epidemic that maybe go beyond the legal side and go to just the well-being of the American mind right now. When you hear something so casually thrown away like this, this is from one of the other jurors. Now they're making the rounds. They're making the press rounds talking about this because, as I said, only one of them decided that they were going to hold out and said they just couldn't get over this simple fact. So again, this is a juror on NBC News talking about this, and wait until the end when you hear this, what they think is an egregious reason that this person could not vote to acquit.
25: Every one of us in the hours of her frustration would get up and walk the room because you just couldn't sit anymore, and we'd all go over to the cart with the exhibits. He got up to the cart once very briefly and went back to his seat. He would not interact with us and try to understand. We read to him on numerous occasions the definition of reasonable doubt from Judge Sullivan's instruction. He actually said one day in the end, well, why don't we have the judge come in and read it again? And we were like, no, we have it in front of us. We don't need that. And we would highlight it and, you know, so-and-so, this is the definition of reasonable doubt. But he had the hardest time getting off the fact that Lindsey viciously killed her children.
23: He had the hardest time getting over the fact that Lindsey viciously killed her children. That is where we live today in the current society. And I think we need to talk about this. We need to talk about this, Will, and how it plays into just the idea of life and how life is treated even in the court system.
26: Once again, this is, it's a tragic thing when you think about all the context here. But the way that so cavalierly this juror said that the one person couldn't get over the fact that Lindsey viciously killed her children, it's shocking to hear. It shocks your conscience. But I think it goes to what we've been talking about, especially in a state like Massachusetts, where this is taking place. Even the fight of the state against pro-life pregnancy resource centers, the clapping at the late-term abortion bill that was signed into law by the governor, that the culture of protecting the sanctity of life is eroding much faster than we've ever seen.
0: Yeah, it doesn't only happen in the courtroom. It doesn't only happen in the law. It's happening just in our own mental psyche as we move forward. There's also a lot going on today. The GOP midterm convention, something that I don't think I've ever said before, is starting today. We'll talk about that and a bit more coming right up. Again, we have a packed show because Jordan is here. Will's here. JB McCuskey's joining us. Rick Grinnell's joining us. It is just going to be jammed, but I still want to hear from you. That is at 1-800-684-3110. If you want a way to get involved also right now, we got a petition up. If you hear something like this, you feel like our society has become desensitized to what's going on in the fight for life, go to aclj.org/sign. Sign that petition today and be a part of the team. We'll be right back with your calls, comments, and everything else.
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0: 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Mixing things up a little bit, we're talking about the Clancy case currently that is, we ruled a mistrial, and now details are coming out because the jurors are speaking. And the one quote that none of us here could get over as we, continue our fight for life, not only again in court, but also just in people's mental well-being, when we're talking about life and we're talking about protecting life and not just life in the womb, but children's lives. And they said, this one juror who was the holdout could not get over the fact. He had the hardest time getting over the fact that Lindsay viciously killed her children and would not vote to acquit her in reasons of mental wellness. It's a sad place we're at, but it's also showing a bit of the times here, Jordan. It's something we can break down a little bit more.
28: Yeah, I mean, the fact that they said, he couldn't get over the fact that she viciously killed her children. I mean, right there, I think for most people, that's where you'd be hung up and where you really had to feel in court that this argument of this psychosis and the postpartum depression that would have had to be extreme to not justify this, but to excuse this in a court of law, that you wouldn't be what the usual sense would be is life in prison in this state. Without a chance for parole, and then maybe the distinction being potentially some kind of psychiatric holding, but then you don't guarantee how long people are going to be there. If it's all situationally based, so if it's all based on the fact that it was pregnancies and she's not going to have pregnancies again, then how long does she really need to be held in a psychiatric facility if that's what caused it? So that's a very complicated part for the jury to get to, but it seems like most of the jury was there. They were ready to do it. And there was a lot of cultural pressure around this to do that. Now, I'm not saying it's bad, because I think it's good to have these mental health discussions.
26: Sure.
28: Publicly, I don't know if this was the best case to start it on because of exactly what that juror said. It's just so vicious what she did to have a mental health discussion around that. Maybe it's a wake-up call to get ahead of these issues. Yeah. But that doesn't solve this case, and it doesn't bring justice for these three children.
0: Yeah, one juror said they were going to vote guilty the whole time, and then the last second decided, well, we don't know if she's going to be able to get the help she needs, so we're going to vote, you know, not guilty. You go, well, so they proved, and she, look, there was never a moment they're saying that she did not do this.
26: No, the defense never claimed she didn't do it. That would have, I know there's a lot of people on the internet who that like to claim that, but
0: they did not
26: the defense never went down that path. What they went down the path is that she's not criminally responsible for her actions. And as you brought up, Jordan, that's a different discussion because, you know, not guilty by reason of insanity, that's not a new concept. That's not. They invented something novel here.
28: You could be in prison for a very long time for that. You could be in prison for life for that or in psychiatric facilities for life because of that. Now, this one brings up, as you said, Will, this other twist. And the twist is this is directly related to postpartum issues, so post-birth issues. So if you're not pregnant, how are you going to continue to hold that person for what they did if they are not pregnant? And then can you actually have them agree to not become pregnant? I mean, that becomes a whole
26: other ethical issues
28: whole
26: there
28: other that ethical you're issues, putting sterilization and these kind of questions. I mean, that would have to be the second discussion, I think, for people to feel even comfortable. But as you see, this one juror is being demonized for feeling like I think a lot of people who are afraid to probably say it. But a lot of us felt it, that it's really hard to get past the fact that she did this heinous act, and that's where you had to get past that to get to the not guilty for reason of insanity.
26: Well, and once again, and here's a bite from a different juror that was talking about you know, what they were trying to figure out. And why it's so relevant to this discussion. All of these things that why does this matter? For those of you watching, because it's one individual, it's horrific, but it's in Massachusetts, it's a state crime. You know, this isn't going to make national precedent for law. But when you start to hear how cavalier it becomes about what she did and what isn't in dispute from the prosecution nor the defense at this point, what was presented to this jury is that she did these acts. So much so that the juror that was very upset that someone wouldn't acquit by reason of insanity or not be criminally liable by reason of insanity was she used the term viciously killed. It wasn't someone categorizing the way she was talking about. Those were her words. And it has become culturally okay for this is an extreme example.
0: Yeah.
26: But when we talk about the abortion industry and the lobby that has pushed boundaries when it comes to what is the norm, I remember a article in the Journal of Medical Ethics that made a lot of waves in 2012, so 14 years ago, that was called After Birth Abortion, Why Should the Baby Live? And it got passed around a lot. Obviously, it's very heady, philosophical. Basically, these two doctors were arguing, bioethicists, that because a child can't realize their own needs and wants after birth, that after birth abortion should also be permitted. Now, everyone rejected that. It made a lot of waves in the pro-life sphere of how egregious this was. But it was pretty much rejected.
0: Right.
26: Because that's an absurd concept. But what we're starting to see here, whether it be Governor Northam for Virginia that said in that late term abortion discussion of, you know, we'll make the baby comfortable, then decide what to do with it.
0: Yeah.
26: Or you think of the bill that was applauded. We're not that far away from what this article says when you're having the jurors deciding the fate of a mother who used exercise bans to end the life of her children.
0: Look, I don't want to present this as some other way, but I think you'd be shocked at what goes on in terms of child care, post-birth child care, when there are these situations. There are things that happen to hospitals I don't think that are on the up and up totally with this, and I think we have to be very careful with this. I think maybe this will be an eye-opening moment, like Will said, where you can actually have these conversations, because these are conversations that are really happening inside of the medical field. These are our conversations that are happening inside of now our own brains to discuss where we think life should and shouldn't be protected. But let's even hear again from another juror. This is Bite 7.
8: Trying to figure out if she murdered the children. She did. And she's admitting that. We're trying to figure out, did she know right from wrong at that time? And with everybody saying she loved her children so much, and everything proved she loved her children, from her journals to her mother-in-law, everything proved that she loved her children. So she had to have snapped and not known what she was doing. To me, that it was proof.
0: It was the proof. Now, Jordan, I think this actually brings up a very interesting legal argument here as well, because again, it's like, where does these kind of excuses, if you'd say, land you in terms of, you know, mental fitness and where you are in terms of when it comes to murder, and now at this point, triple murder. Does that play into this? And what does it look like when clearly she had a good defense?
28: So they're called affirmative defenses. You are affirming that what they are saying about you is true. You did the act, but you are not guilty because of this defense. And this defense was one that, as Will said, has been around for a long time. It's insanity. And that it wasn't you doing it. It was you were taken over by biological, chemical depression, postpartum issues. Yeah. And you know, we saw the age range there of I think it was, you said 8 month old.
9: 8 months
28: was the youngest. So that would be the closest with the postpartum. That's again, I think that it's worthy of having that discussion. They talk about it all the time at birth, especially in your first child,
0: for sure.
28: But when you have these extreme cases, I think people do want some option where they feel like there's going to be punishment here. And that punishment could come with intense counseling, but not just letting these people out into the streets in a few months.
0: Yeah, it can be both.
9: There's really another danger here as well, where, you know, you see the...
28: Really, are you going to ban her from having children? Can you? I mean, I don't think you can even do that under the U.S. law. So could this... She could be pregnant again, have a pregnancy that had no problems, and have a second pregnancy, no problems, have a third pregnancy, have issues. And I mean, this is, so even though it doesn't set a precedent nationwide, it does set an idea nationwide for jurors. So if you are end up as a juror in a similar case like this, you're going to remember this case.
0: I mean, they picked, clearly whoever was deciding who's picking the jurors for the defense, I mean, they almost got it.
9: Here's also the concern though, right? Is that if you equate what Lindsey Clancy did with the term postpartum depression. Now, they were using more postpartum psychosis was the term used here. But everyone that's talking about in the news and the people that are carrying signs are saying postpartum depression. If you equate with what Lindsey Clancy did with postpartum depression, that's going to discourage people from getting help that they may need. Postpartum depression does not mean you are a murderer.
28: No, they're taking a pretty widespread used term that can define a lot of normal kind of depression behavior that does not include taking anyone's life.
0: Yeah. Hey, phone lines are open for you, but when we get back, that's at 1-800-684-3110. Attorney General West Virginia, J.B. McCuskey, is joining us also, somewhat talking about protecting kids in different ways. We'll discuss that, as well as some other news coming from him. You're not going to want to miss this. It's really interesting. Again, we're going to shift topics here. Give us a call, though, if you want to chat about this. 1-800-684-3110. 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And, of course, get yourself connected with the ACLJ at aclj.org/sign. We'll be right back.
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0: Welcome back to Seculo. Jordan's in studio. Will's in studio. We've got a packed show this entire hour, and we're joined by our first guest of the day, ACLJ alumni, of course, the current Attorney General of West Virginia, J.B. McCuskey. Now, in this moment, Jordan, there's a couple different things happening right now, and I think we wanted to address them all in the air.
28: Yeah, two victories that West Virginia was leading the charge in, but affects the entire country. One affects all of us when it comes to how we power our homes and our cars, vehicles, transportation, and office buildings, and about everything else in the country. And then one, of course, about protecting our children. And the first I wanted to go to, which is the latest, which was out of New York. J.B., the Attorney General of West Virginia, you guys led the charge here because New York had announced this climate change superfund that would have cost just West Virginia possibly $75 billion in fines to companies based in West Virginia because they provided the gas, the coal that powers the infrastructure in New York State.
12: Yeah, so it $75 billion was actually for the entire country. So if you're somebody that lives in Texas, or you're somebody that lives in Louisiana, or you're somebody that lives in North Dakota, you're somebody that lives in Kentucky, Ohio, West Virginia, they were coming after your job. And what New York said was, is our liberal bloated budget, we can't balance it. And so what our plan here is to create a fake cause of action, pass it through the legislature, and fine our oil, coal, and gas companies $75 billion for damages that they were unable to get past even a motion to dismiss at the district court level, even in New York. And so they passed it as a law. And what this law would have done is retroactively fined all of these energy producers for legal work that they did to produce the energy that drives America every single day. And the scary part about this is it wasn't just New York. Vermont had a similar statute, or has a similar statute. Maryland has one proposed. Illinois has one proposed. California has one proposed. Massachusetts has one proposed. Virginia, Pennsylvania, Rhode Island, Delaware, you name the crazy liberal state, they all had climate superfunds, along with most of our liberal blue cities. And so what this would have done is it would have spiraled completely out of control, and that $75 billion would have turned into hundreds and hundreds, if not trillions of dollars of fines for the people that drive the American economy. And particularly here in West Virginia, what is so absurd about what they were trying to do is, you know, that the idea that they were passing these laws in skyscrapers that were built with the steel that we made for them, right? We mined the coal, we built the steel, and we built their buildings. And they're literally and figuratively looking down upon us saying, you know what? Your lives, your occupations, and the American economy aren't worth our insane climate agenda, as well as our socialist policies that we're going to fund with these fines that we're going to levy upon you. So we took the fight to New York. We had 24 of our fellow Republican attorney generals behind us. But we took the fight to New York, and we won a decisive victory in front of an Obama-appointed judge in Syracuse, New York, saying that this law violates the Commerce Clause. This is fully preempted by the Clean Air Act. This is fully preempted by federal law. And I'm just so proud of our team of lawyers who once again walked into, you know, the state where they claim to have the best lawyers in the country, and we kicked their butts. And anybody else who tries to pass one of these laws, we're going to kick their butt too, because that's how important it is to me, and it's how important it is to the American economy.
28: Well, that's what I was going to ask you next. You talked about some of these other states that have these on the horizon or are starting to implement them as well. Are we going to see similar lawsuits there because this was a district court? Are we going to see New York appealing this, trying to fight back on this Superfund? And what are the attorney generals and your office prepared to do?
12: Yeah, so we were actually backed up on this case by the U.S. Chamber as well as the American Petroleum Institute, both really incredible warriors with us in this fight. But yes, we fully anticipate that General James will appeal this ruling to the Second Circuit. We fully anticipate kicking their rear ends again in the Second Circuit, which we believe will render any of these statutes within that circuit unconstitutional as well. But what we know is that the left doesn't let the facts get in the way of their arguments. And so we fully anticipate that California and all these other states will just say, well, that wasn't in our circuit. So we have the playbook, we have the lawyers, and we have the expertise to defeat anybody who tries to impose these irrational energy policies on the people of West Virginia and all of the energy producing states in this country.
26: Well, in JB1, I mean, that entire region was in the country, really, was built on the backs of West Virginians who do. I mean, people are afraid to say things like this, but fossil fuels and coal, it's a moral good. In history, it has built the society and the infrastructure and given the life expectancy and all of the breakthroughs technologically that we've been able to achieve in this country and be the greatest country on earth is because of the fossil fuels and the industry that comes out of West Virginia. But I think it's also important that when people have a different agenda in a different state and they try to go and violate the Constitution, it's up to state attorneys general like yourself who will stand up for the Constitution that will protect the entire country, not just your own state.
12: Yeah, and you know, there's a couple things here, right? So the American dream and American exceptionalism was built with energy. And energy is the lifeblood that pumps our economy. And you cannot make the argument as a humanist that fossil fuels are bad. It is actually subhuman to be a greeno leftist moron, because millions and millions and millions of people would die if we adopted what their policies are. And if you believe that human life has value, you should and you must believe that fossil fuels are the only way to create the kind of life and future for people all around the world so that they can not just live, but that they can thrive and so that they can build their economies. Why is it fair that that America is the only place in the whole world that has air conditioning, right? I believe that people in sub-Saharan Africa and people all over Europe deserve to have all of the exceptionality and the incredible life that Americans have too. You know, and that all comes from fossil fuels.
28: You know, JB, we've got just a couple minutes, but I wanted to hit this too, which is protecting children. We've talked about it on the show last week. I know you're traveling, and this is, again, another major settlement you were part of as an attorney general, 52 attorney generals from states and territories, $18 billion in settlement money. But even more important were the new procedures that are going to be put in place by Meta when it affects teenagers. And this is on both Facebook and Instagram. And Meta's call for TikTok and YouTube to do the same. And they will actually even make their restrictions more intense and provide more money to states if TikTok and YouTube do that. I have a feeling that there could be some court challenges coming straight to TikTok and YouTube as well.
12: I have a feeling that those things might be coming as well, Jordan. And again, this is an incredible settlement. And what we're doing for kids and importantly for their parents is we're giving parents an equal playing field here. Parents want to be able to control their kids' social media use, but they don't know how because their kids know how to use it better than they do. Yep. And it's not just teenagers. I have an 11-year-old and a 9-year-old, just like you guys do. And my kids use these platforms. And so it is great that Meta has done this. The next step here is to make sure that we have a seamless set of rules throughout all of the social media platforms so that kids are being protected on all of them. And once again, Jordan, and we've talked about this, this is another perfect example of how particularly the Republican attorney generals have stepped into a void that has been left by Congress.
28: Yes.
12: Congress should have acted on this a decade ago, and they are incapable of finding 5 or 10 friends to get to 60 votes to even do the things that protect our country's most vulnerable people. And so the attorney generals have decided we're tired of this, and we are going to use the courts to create the kind of life-saving change that our families and children need. I couldn't be more proud of all of our Republican attorney generals. And if you live in a state that has one, thank your attorney general. If you live in a state that doesn't have one, find your Republican candidate and support them as much as you can.
28: Yep, thank absolutely. You, JB, as always. And thank you for the work that you're doing. And we're doing a lot of this work with the state of West Virginia
13: we'll
28: as well.
13: We'll be right back. Second half hour coming up. The midterms are almost here, and Republicans could be in deep trouble. Polls show Democrats leading in key races. Tonight, Rob Finnerty on Newsmax reveals the growing threat from the DSA and the radical left. With less than 60 days to go, Finnerty says it's time for the GOP to hit the panic button. The House may go, and control of the Senate is up for grabs. Gas prices, mortgage rates, health care, and out-of-control national debt. Americans are angry, and the progressive left wants total control of Congress. Tallarico, El Sayed, AOC, Bernie Sanders. Finnerty reveals President Trump's secret plan to fight back and what you can do to help him. Don't miss Finnerty tonight at 8 p.m. Eastern on Newsmax. 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
0: Second half hour of Seculo coming at you right now. This is Logan Seculo, Jordan Seculo in studio, Will Haynes in studio. You just heard the Attorney General of West Virginia, J.B. McCuskey, talking about protecting children in social media. But we're also talking about the idea of protecting children in reality. And what happened with that Clancy case is something we discussed a little bit earlier, where you had a couple jurors, really one holdout from acquittal, saying, you know, I just can't get over the fact that she brutally murdered her children. And it made us all kind of take a step back and have to think about what this all means and what it means for the law and what it means for our idea of life and the protection of life. Something to think about for sure. Bill in Wyoming is calling on line one. I want to go ahead and take Bill because we're going to be moving into another conversation in the next segment talking about, yes, the GOP midterm convention, something you may or may not be familiar with that they're even happening. But Bill, go ahead.
14: Yeah, thanks for taking my call. I'm sure that there are a lot of people who feel the way I do about this. But the way things are going, and I'm beginning to wonder and get your opinion on this. Do you think that this might wind up being developed into another reenactment or bringing back a revival of the Roe v. Wade law? Because it sounds like this might go into a slippery slope in doing that.
0: I mean, Bill, I think that we brought that up because I'm not sure about it connecting directly to something like a Roe versus Wade law. Now, here's the deal. I think that you're going to have a fight to federalize abortion protection for the rest of our lives. It's going to be back and forth. And look, we never thought that we would get to the point. I'll be honest. I prayed that we'd get to the point where it was not federally legal, where it was something the states could decide. But, you know, if you would have told me 10 years ago, I would not have been hopeful that would have ever actually happened. But you had a president that pushed it forward pretty aggressively. At the same time, you're going to have the similar fight. And that's even what we're talking about right now, is when you start talking about the way we treat life will end up how we govern life.
26: Well, and I think to your point, Bill, the window of when it's acceptable to end the life of a child is getting narrower and narrower, because you see at the same time the state of Massachusetts applauding at late-term abortion proposals and laws being signed into law by the governor, and people in white coats clapping all around her. At the same time, in the same state, you have a juror who is livid with someone who wanted to hold a mother responsible for ending the life of her 8-month-old, 3-year-old, and 5-year-old, and live it even so easily, effortlessly, using the phrase, he had the hardest time getting off the fact that Lindsay viciously killed her children. So that window culturally of when it is acceptable or you are not responsible for the ending of life of children is getting narrower and narrower and narrower. And so I think it may not be the government, it may not be a Roe versus Wade, but that I brought up that article that the afterbirth abortion was seen as absurd and mocked by people on the left because it was a fringe idea in a medical journal that conservatives were sharing to say, like, look, this is what they want. To now, a lot of people being only focused on the culpability of the mother here and not focusing on the three children who had their lives snatched away from them. And I think that's a dangerous place to be. I think that people can also be compassionate for people that struggle with mental health issues and not think we need to acquit just based off of a psychosis issue that is being argued in court if they're ending the life of children.
15: That's right. When we get back, though, we're going to be joined by Rick Rinnell, and we want to hear your phone calls as well. 1-800-684-3110. I want to take some calls today. Of course, we fight for the sanctity of life here each and every day, and you can be a part of that as well. 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It's a great way to get involved, not asking for money, just asking for you to sign a petition to get involved. I thank everyone for supporting us during the month of August, but now during September, there's plenty of ways you can get involved. And of course, if you want to support, you can. We always appreciate that. Again, that's at aclj.org/sign. We also are going to move this and talk about not only the midterm elections coming up, but the midterm convention, which is kicking off, that you may not even be aware that is happening. Let's chat about that when we get back.
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21: With SRN News, I'm Keith Peters in Washington. One of the pilots of the Amazon cargo plane that careened off a Miami runway and killed five people repeatedly warned they were coming in too fast, nearly 2 minutes ahead of time, and at the last second urged them to abort the landing. That's according to highlights of the cockpit recording that investigators released Wednesday. Republicans have gathered in Dallas for a unique two-day midterm convention. There are 12 hours of programming over two nights with 100-plus speakers and segments focused on subjects such as tax cuts, fraud allegations, border security, and a proposed ban on members of Congress trading stocks. Missing from the public agenda, any mention of the unpopular Iran war. On Wall Street, the Dow down by 405 points. More details at srnnews.com.
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15: Welcome back to Secular. Phone lines are open for you at 1-800-684-3110. In the next segment, take as many calls as I can. We got a few lines open. It's a great time to do it. 1-800-684-3110. We're also talking about the kickoff of something you may not even be familiar that is happening, and that is the GOP midterm convention, something that is fairly new on the scene.
26: That's right. Actually, first time.
15: Yeah.
26: And this is taking place in Dallas. It's a two-day convention. Now, obviously, the candidates don't need the delegates to nominate them like you see in the presidential election, so it's not quite the same style or format. But what you will see is you'll see President Trump, you'll see J.D. Vance, you'll see headlining speakers, as well as candidates that are going, that are on the ballot in November. Rick, it's a novel approach. It's something that hasn't been done before. Kind of just top line, what do you think about this concept of a midterm convention?
22: Look, I love it. I think this is exactly what Donald Trump does best. He comes out of the box with new ideas. And what he has decided to do is to really take the messaging that he has and all the accomplishments that the Trump administration has done and to really push them and to really figure out what's working, what's not. I think that what you're going to hear from President Trump and from J.D. Vance and from all the others is a very consistent message that says, look, we've accomplished a lot. There's still more to do. But common sense has reigned. We've been able to close the border. We've been able to really turn around all of the problems that Joe Biden left us with. And there's still more to do. And we're still working on those and we'll continue to work on those.
26: Well, and I think to that point as well, normally in a midterm, it is a scattershot of the issues that are being talked about, right? Because individual candidates and individual races that are making their case to their voters. And a lot of times, they don't get that much attention. And when you're looking at something that is a razor-thin margin in a lot of these areas, it's a very competitive midterm. Historically, the headwinds are against the party that still that has control at that time. This is something novel. It is making it, instead of about hyper-local issues that sometimes these turn into a more thematic type election that you see in a presidential year. It's unknown how this plays out, right? Because it's brand new. But I think when you are starting to see things that we talk about, the rise of the DSA, the rise of candidates that align themselves with that, the pushback on many of the things that conservatives are trying to build on, it could be just the thing to energize people in a razor-thin margin. Now, is it going to get the TV numbers that a presidential year does? No, I don't think it's ever expected to. But it is built for the people that could be on the fence, that don't know what the midterm's about, and are just hearing the noise that goes along with it along the way.
22: Yeah, look, I was hoping to be there, but I'm feeling a little bit under the weather, so I'm trying to rest up. But I think a lot of people are going. I think there's a lot of activists who want to know exactly what the messages are. They realize that President Trump has done such a great job. The candidates on the other side are completely, you know, socialist, communist, and proud of it, embracing some of these crazy ideas. When you look at the races, whether it's in Michigan or Florida or some other races, I have to say that there's just such a great energy on our side, because the reality is they are picking some very radical left-leaning folks and communist socialist apologists, and that's not going to go over. So when the Democrats move to common sense candidates, we can have a common sense discussion about issues, and I think the American people benefit. But when they nominate these far left radicals, I think people realize that, you know, you got to stay with the Republicans.
15: Do you think it's important, Rick, for people who are maybe watching this show to say, hey, it's worth tuning into the coverage, not just what's going on with the president speaking or the vice president speaking? Obviously, we're only 2 years now out from a presidential election, so we're going to start seeing some new faces, some new voices, not just in the presidential run-up, but in other situations. And usually, when you tune into one of these conventions, especially the big every four-year presidential conventions, it is to see who those rising stars are. But in some ways, I think people need to tune in to, like you said, see who is going to be there to eventually counterbalance what is happening right now on the left, which is you may disagree with everything they're saying, but there's no doubt that they're making their presence very known.
22: Look, President Trump is a genius at these live events. And what he realizes is that, you know, the media is far left. The media is always going to attack us. And so why not have these live events where we get to talk about our own messaging and we get to push forward the idea that we've been successful and here's why, and lay out all of the reasons that we've been successful. The media is gonna have to take it. Now they're gonna comment immediately and try to undermine it, but at least the message will be getting out that we have been successful in a variety of areas. And so I actually really like the idea of having these live events. It allows the media fewer opportunities to define us when we define ourselves.
26: Well, it's also no coincidence that it's being held in Dallas. This is at a time where Perennially, the race for the Senate seats in Dallas, in Texas, rather, they keep saying, "Oh, it's close. It's going to be finally the year that they take Texas back." I think there's a little bit more nerves around Texas just because there was a primary fight. So some of the spending has already been used within that. However, as you said, trying to frame the things, not just letting the media do it. James Tallarico is a candidate who has said things like, you know, capitalism's an oppressive system. It's the same time they're trying to sell him as the moderate choice for suburban Texas voters. This could give an opportunity for people to actually see and hear what the two competing visions are, as opposed to what the media is trying to push.
22: There's no question that Republicans are now in a position where the more people find out about our candidates and our positions, the better we're going to be. Because we don't want the Democrats to define us. They are radicals. We are common sense. Everybody knows that we've closed the border. They are arguing to keep the border open. So all of those issues are in our favor. The more we can get in front of people with our common sense candidates, the absolute better we're going to be.
15: And again, this is a two-day event, so it's today and tomorrow. Obviously, it's going to be a highly watched moment, and if people know about it, I think that's what we got to first kind of educate, well, people to understand that this is even happening. I'm sure people that follow this show have an idea it's happening, but I didn't really even realize it was happening to this scale.
26: Well, one, I think it is to some degree smart that it's the week after Labor Day, because it is a time

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2: Because it was preseason.
3: But you know what?
2: There's a reason for that.
3: As a Tennessee Titans fan.
2: That's not so true when it comes to preseason football.
3: That's what people say, but not me. Not when you have a household full of Tennessee Titans fans. You take any win that you can get. Phone lines are open for you at 1-800-684-3110. Will you be tuning in tonight? But also, when you hear about what Jordan was talking about, the protection of kids in terms of even social media usage, and now you have an organization like Facebook Meta, Instagram and Facebook, actually calling for the protection of children. This is something that is pretty unprecedented. We know that at a time that some of these organizations have actually made it increasingly harder to police what your children are doing on these platforms and made it to be where a lot of parents are just deciding they're not going to use these platforms. But maybe you have these tech billionaires and geniuses going, well, we all have kids.
4: Yeah.
3: We got to protect our kids too. What do you feel about that right now? Where do you set the line as a parent? 1-800-684-3110. I would love to hear from you on this topic because it's something we've been working on.
4: We've been working, as JB said, on the federal level on laws about age verification. And that is something, again, the Senate has and the Congress has not been able to get through. So while that is still an effort we work on and we still support, we know we're hitting election time. Seeing these companies do this because of pressure from states.
3: Yeah.
4: If Meta can do it, so can TikTok and YouTube.
3: Yeah.
4: And sharing these funds, and we can protect our children better.
3: Yeah, no reason not to at this point. 1-800-684-3110. Get your voice heard on the air today. We'll be back for the last segment. Want to hear from you. 1-800-684-3110.
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3: Phone lines are open for you. We're going to take some calls, so send me on hold for a while. We're going to talk a little bit back about the Lindsey Clancy situation with the jurors. We also have some discussion about those other topics we had brought up earlier.
2: Well, yeah, I was just checking my portfolio over here because I got a bunch of that laptop coin
3: from Hunter Biden. Hunter Biden's a meme coin?
2: Yeah, man. I mean, I bought it at $250, and it's now down to $166.
3: We need to clarify. $1.
2: $66.
3: So
2: didn't actually buy any little jokes there. That's impressive.
3: I like you had to clarify that it was a joke. Just in case people thought that you were like, oh, man, you lost it all.
2: I'm remarkably calm if I had bought

0: at $250 and am now
1: depending
0: down
1: on how much you bought. Yeah,
0: I mean, right. if it was one, I still think I'd be pretty upset.
1: I'd be upset, but I'd be like kind of a joke. But if you bought, you know, a couple dozen, I'd feel for you. All right, let's take some calls. Let's go to Lisa in North Carolina. You've been on hold for a while, Lisa. Lisa, watch on YouTube, by the way. It's a great place to watch. You know, YouTube has actually, you know, we've talked about this, been a little bit more open to having these conversations. So go to YouTube. You can be a part of the chat. Also, it's a great way to kind of connect with like-minded people, and sometimes not so like-minded people, but it's a fun time. Lisa, though, in North Carolina, you're on the air.
2: Hey, I just want to say it just doesn't make any sense to let someone off on insanity because, if they do, they still need to pay for what they've done. And what if he would go into psychosis again or whatever you call it and then go snatch someone else's kids and do the same thing?
1: Lisa, we were just talking about this during the break, which is if you can claim that every time murder happens that it's, reason of insanity can be acquitted, most people in their right mind aren't murdering. You know, that's right. Not like, I feel like that's almost every murder. We're not talking about self-defense, you know, manslaughter or something like this.
0: Killing,
1: or something happening in a car accident. You're talking about murder like this, gruesome, horrible murder. Likely, you are not doing that in your right mind.
0: Right. And so even the whole, you know, not criminally liable by reason of insanity starts to break down for a lot of people just because of the rational thought behind it. Yeah. But even there, Lisa, yes, the statement from even the defense and everything is that if she were acquitted, she will likely face civil confinement where the judge is getting her into a mental facility, someplace she's not free to go. But the opposite of that is that then I'm sure her defense will be continually arguing, petitioning the court to release her because they said this was a one-time thing. That was even the defense is that she never had psychosis, committed the act, and then has not had it since. So therefore, the defense is going to be arguing continually until the judge decides that, okay, yeah, you satisfied this requirement, that you should let her go because this is no longer an issue, an ongoing issue. You shouldn't be confining my client for something that's not going to happen.
3: Yeah, which you could see because, again, there are people that have psychotic issues that aren't related to one necessarily event, so it's not related to just childbirth.
0: Right.
3: And so those kind of individuals, it's much, much easier to keep longer term in facilities if you were to find them not guilty because of their insanity, but because of that and their psychological breakdown is so extreme that it's not something that can be cured, and it's not, you know, you can't pinpoint it to one thing. But the problem then becomes exactly what Will says, is that when it's a one-time thing, and you say it was all related to pregnancy, it didn't happen with two other pregnancies, but it did happen with a third, why can you then continue to civilly confine someone that you said did this because of that if they are not putting themselves in that situation again, which then opens the door to, is she not allowed to get pregnant? Or if she got pregnant, does she have to go? Does she have to be arrested? I mean,
1: I think it would also be very different if they were saying that she didn't do it. You know, right. If this was a defense saying that she's not guilty of this, and here's why, and there's a conspiracy, and there's these things, but that's not what they're claiming.
3: No, not at all.
0: And that's also the reasonable doubt issue that even this juror brought up.
1: It's not OJ.
0: It's talking about the reasonable doubt is not reasonable doubt if she did it. It's reasonable doubt if she's criminally liable. When you start to blur those lines, it makes it, one, a lot more confusing. For even a jury to understand. But we got other calls. We'll get to it. We've played it. Yeah, but it's just even that fact alone, reasonable doubt isn't whether or not she committed the act. That's not in dispute by the defense. The reasonable doubt is whether or not you should hold her responsible for the killing of her three children. Yeah, and that's a much harder thing to wrap your head around.
1: Let's try to get a couple more calls in. Let's go to Marsha in Texas. Go ahead, Marsha.
4: Yes, Martha. I just learned recently that there are 10 states of the 50 states now who are taking the lives of the unborn right after they're born, and I didn't know that.
1: Yeah, there was.
4: And I just
1: go ahead, Marsha or Martha.
4: Yeah, and I just think it's horrible. We got Roe v. Wade passed, and now the states, which have the right to do this, I'm sorry, I'm getting my echo.
0: Martha, here's the problem. You talk about these states. It's things that we've been fighting at the ACLJ. They've also started incorporating this language perinatal, which isn't just up until birth. That period covers after birth as well. And so there's not a lot of logical leaps that you have to take here to get to seeing where states are saying, hey, you can't even investigate if a child is discovered to no longer be alive in that perinatal period, because it could have repercussions on the abortion industry. So, yeah, it's not too much of a stretch to see how devalued life has become. That the focus of this trial even wasn't on the children who lost their lives, because that is where even the laws of this country are going, where it covers a period after birth, and you can't even investigate it if there is a child that's discovered that is no longer alive.
1: Yeah, and as you mentioned, Massachusetts obviously had the pomp and circumstances around it. You had, obviously, the celebrations that was disgusting, but yeah, they weren't the first or the only to do it. They're just the ones that seem to kind of put it out there as a media moment. Massachusetts always seems to do this. I want to take one more call. Irene, New Jersey, go ahead.
5: Hi. I feel that she's totally responsible, regardless of why. All of us have a choice, okay? And there's consequences to everything we do, whether it's good or bad. These children are dead. She needs to be accountable for that, okay? The blame game is getting old, okay? People always do the blame game for why they did this and they did that. And it started in the Garden of Eden. Eve blamed the Satan. Adam blamed God for giving him the woman who did this. The blame game has been going on forever, and it's getting old. This woman killed not one child. She killed three. Regardless of the reason, you should be accountable for what you do.
1: Well, of course, Irene, we agree with you in this situation here, but it is sort of a sad day where that's even a discussion point. Again, like I said, if her defense was saying she didn't do it, and I see some people in the chat thinking that, that's not what her defense is saying. Her defense is saying, yeah, she did it, but, you know, here's why. And how do we judge that in terms of the morality of life in general? It doesn't have to just be about how we're dealing with this in the courtroom. It's also how we are dealing with it in society. That's going to do it for today's show. Thank you all for joining us. It was packed. Thanks to JB. Thanks to Rick Grinnell. Thanks to Will and Jordan. I'm going to thank myself. Why not? And with that, I want to thank you for supporting the work of the ACLJ during that big moment in August. But today is a great day to get involved in a different way. Sign that petition. Help protect life. We've won some very big fights, and we need you standing behind us. Go to the ACLJ website, aclj.org. 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
8: News this hour from Town Hall. I'm Keith Peters in Washington. There was a surprise speaker at the Republican midterm convention this evening, Democratic Senator John Fetterman.
9: Well, I'm a common sense Democrat. I'm always going to stand with America. I'm always going to reject the extremes in socialism and that anti-American way of life. Dave McCormick is the kind of senator that gets the job done, and he's going to fight for Pennsylvania. I'm proud to count him as my friend. Right back over my shoulder, that's the iconic U.S. Steel Mill. And that's exactly the kind of thing that will work together and will work with President Trump to fight and defend the Steele way of life right here in the Steele Valley.
8: Fetterman introducing via video his fellow Pennsylvania Senator Dave McCormick this evening at the GOP midterm convention in Dallas, Texas. There are new cookie options from the Girl Scouts, including one for dogs.
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8: That's correspondent Ed Donahue reporting. On Wall Street, the Dow down by 405 points, the NASDAQ dropping 168. 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
8: That's correspondent Lisa Dwyer reporting. News and analysis at townhall.com. From Washington, I'm Keith Peters. Gambia's president pledges more power to the people. We're talking about electricity by next month. The vow follows violent demonstrations sparked by Gambia's energy crisis.
14: In a televised address to the nation, President Adama Barrow appealed for calm and urged the youth not to destroy the country's electricity infrastructure. On Monday night, police used tear gas to disperse angry protesters who had gathered in parts of the country, including near the president's office, and were calling for him to step down. President Adama Barrow is seeking a controversial third term in office in December, and the country's energy crisis will be a key factor in the forthcoming election.
8: The BBC's Thomas Nardi. Secretary of State Marco Rubio is visiting Ecuador on the second leg of a three-nation tour of South America aimed at boosting security cooperation. More at townhall.com.
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19: Congressman Andy Harris joins us at 8:05. We'll talk about the battle over redistricting in Maryland, the midterms, and the state of the Republican Party. Then we head overseas, where right-wing and anti-immigration parties are gaining ground in Europe, fortunately. What could America learn from what's happening there? And at 8:30, military veteran and podcaster Nick Freitas joins us on the 25 years since 9/11, the rise of socialism here, and the future of the GOP. We'll also talk a little bit about the crazy Lindsey Clancy jurors and the things they're telling us about what happened in there. Well, I want to talk now to Congressman Andy Harris from Maryland, who is the sole Republican there. Now, on Friday, the Maryland Supreme Court ruled the redistricting amendment can go ahead before voters in November. While also ordering changes to the ballot language, the court found could mislead voters. So, Congressman, can you tell us what is actually going on there? Have they managed to subvert the Constitution of the state to do what they're trying to do?
20: Yeah. Good morning. I think they are. The fact of the matter is that we have a majority on the court, on the Democrats on the Supreme Court, and I think they went ahead with Westmore's plan to just change the Maryland Constitution. They hope to suspend the Declaration of Rights in the Maryland Constitution for the purpose of redistricting, because the last judge who ruled on redistricting 3 years ago. 4 years ago now, actually said that partisan redistricting violates the Maryland Declaration of Rights, your freedom of political expression. And the Democrats actually want to attempt to suspend the Declaration of Rights. That's how crazy this whole issue has become.
19: The Declaration of Rights seems pretty fundamental to me. You know, that would be at least where everything else starts. You start the whole concept of America and generally the states that are part of our federal republic is that the individual liberties are prime and government serves us as we the people choose. Are they just flipping that on its head?
20: Oh, that's absolutely right. It would be as if Congress passed a law that said, you know what, we're going to suspend one of the rights of the Bill of Rights, and then the Supreme Court went ahead with that. That's how bizarre what happened in Maryland last week was. And the only good news is that our former Governor Larry Hogan, who is pretty popular in the state, has joined with some Democrats, to actually oppose this referendum. So we now have a bipartisan opposition to the referendum. The majority of Marylanders do not want extreme partisanship, and that's what this issue is all about. And you'll hear Governor Westmore, and again, you know, if his lips are moving, he's lying, so don't believe him. But you will hear him say, oh no, this is to give people a choice, et cetera, et cetera. This is not. This is about extreme partisan gerrymandering. I know that because people in all 8 districts in Maryland already have a choice. The trouble is he doesn't like the choice the people in my district make, which is to send me to Congress to fight for common sense against, you know, the communist craziness that exists in his party right now.
19: Well, and that seems to be their idea. If you're not making decisions we like, we're going to find a way to game the system. So apparently now they've got the Supreme Court to go along with ignoring the Declaration of Rights to get this on the ballot, but it's still a referendum. So everyone will vote November 3rd and decide whether or not to, you know, partisan redistrict this in violation of the Maryland, you know, Constitution. If it passes, is there any recourse other than the Maryland Supreme Court?
20: Well, no, unfortunately there isn't, but they will be opening a can of worms, because the bottom line is that they will, if they attempt redistricting, will probably make them redistrict the two majority-minority districts in Maryland, because those are now potentially illegal under the federal constitution. So there may be some recourse in federal court as to how they divide up Maryland in a future map.
19: So that was the ruling that said the Voting Rights Act is no longer a required thing everywhere. And if your district is only being shaped by race, that's a violation of the Constitution. So you're saying that's something that could come into play with two of the districts that historically were set up specifically to ensure there was a black representative?
20: That's right. We have two of those districts in Maryland, and if you look at the map of how Maryland is gerrymandered currently, it's pretty clear that those two districts were drawn to include a majority-minority, and that, again, would be illegal under the federal law now. So, again, in state court, our state Supreme Court is too far gone. When they actually agree to suspend the Declaration of Rights for the purpose of redistricting, but there could be recourse in the federal courts.
19: Well, that's okay, so that would be a two-for-one, right? If they steal your district somehow, then you're also in a position of potentially the right taking back those. Well, maybe you'd have to move, I guess, at that point. But is that something we're just going to have to deal with? Because it seems like this cycle, the past 2 years, has seen probably the most extreme examples of both political parties, Republicans doing it where they can and Democrats doing it where they can, of everybody saying, we are going to game this system to the hilt. Is that just the new normal?
20: Look, I hope not, because, again, I think a majority of Americans don't agree with it. I think mid-cycle redistricting is a bad idea. It's just bad from the point of view of representation. You should know your district, and your district should get to know you. And if you're going to change districts potentially every 2 years, that's just not good for representation. So I think the pendulum will swing back the other way, because I think that the results of this partisan gerrymandering might not live up to expectations in November.
19: Well, that's going to be interesting to see, because, yeah, we haven't had an outcome. And of course, like I mentioned previously, I think polling is very difficult in the current environment, you know, with the fragmentation of media, with a lot of it being online or by text or things like that. I don't think the pollsters have a good handle on it. So I think the outcome of any election results being, you know, predicted right now is a little bit of wish casting by whoever is doing it. But then when it comes to, you know, the day after, when the counting is done, we'll see what happens. Do you think that may drive, you know, a call to change that, and everybody will, I don't want to say come to their senses, because we're talking politics, but maybe do a better job of giving voters a chance to let their feelings be shown?
20: Well, I do think that what's happening now is that the American people are seeing what partisan gerrymandering looks like, the drive for it. Then, of course, layer on top of that mid-cycle partisan gerrymandering. I think there's going to be a general pushback in the country. Again, I think the pendulum's going to swing the other way. Look, I do believe that not truly nonpartisan commissions should be drawing these maps, but of course that's difficult to do because the legislatures, which are obviously partisan, have to set up the laws for nonpartisan redistricting, and that hasn't worked so well where it's been tried.
19: Yeah, actually, I live in Virginia, and our new Governor Spanberger, who is a communist in moderate Democrats' clothing, they tried that. They tried to pull the game where they were going to do the redistricting in, you know, violation of a law that had been passed by the legislature to appoint a nonpartisan commission. And the thing was, they made the Supreme Court of Virginia mad, which was a Democrat institution. You know, it was, I don't know what the number was, but it was majority Democrat, because what happened was they tried to do the districts using the nonpartisan commission and couldn't come to an agreement. So in that case, the law said it punts to the Supreme Court. They did the districts, and then Spanberger and the new Dem majority came in and said, we're going to change that. So they got shot down. So I guess maybe that's the model, is to have those type of things passed nationwide. You know, maybe that might be a good initiative for some smart political party to do.
20: Well, yeah. I mean, I think the party that comes out in favor of nonpartisan gerrymandering is going to be, again, a majority of people in the country, especially the independents who are the swing voters, like that concept. It would be hard to do at the federal level because we'd probably have to change the Constitution since we vest the rights of drawing congressional districts to the states. But again, I think you're going to see across the nation, you're going to see this move toward nonpartisan redistricting.
19: And there's also the issue of the last census, even by the people who did it, which, you know, was used to draw the political boundaries or the number of representatives for each state, was woefully inadequate and wrong. Do you think that might come into play as well as far as adding, you know, changing the districts?
20: Well, it's, look, with the 2030 census, we're clearly going to have a shift in how and where representation is from because of the population shift toward red states. That's not my question. Touched on mid-cycle redistricting. It's not fair because redistricting depends upon the decennial census, the census we take every 10 years. We don't take censuses between. So we're just making guesses when we redraw districts, or we're redrawing them on old census data. And we know, for instance, in places like Maryland where people are leaving, old census data might be inaccurate.
19: Yeah, well, let's hope they catch up with that. Congressman Andy Harris, good luck in the election to Maryland's only Republican member of Congress. Coming up, we head overseas where right-wing anti-immigration groups are gaining ground. And Nick Freitas will join us at 8:30 to talk more about 9/11 and the rise of socialism here in America. I'm Jim Hansen, and this is O'Connor.
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19: I'm Jim Hansen in for Larry O'Connor. There's a major political shift happening across Europe, and immigration is right at the center of it. Remember what happened in 2015. Europe experienced a massive migration crisis, with roughly 1.3 million people seeking asylum in Europe in a single year. That was driven largely by wars and instability in Syria, Afghanistan, and Iraq. But Germany under Angela Merkel opened its doors to huge numbers of migrants, while Sweden took in more asylum seekers per capita than almost any other European country. Now, more than a decade later, the political backlash is unmistakable. In Germany, the anti-immigration AfD just scored a historic victory in Saxony-Anhalt, taking nearly 44% of the vote. Also in Sweden, the Sweden Democrats built a major political movement around restricting immigration, while a country once famous for welcoming migrants has dramatically tightened its policies and is even offering some immigrants financial incentives to voluntarily leave. Now that hits close to home for me. My family's in Sweden. My grandmother is an immigrant to the United States, the legal variety. And I have family there who live in Malmo, where when we had the Eurovision contest just a year or so back, there was a massive Islamist protest outside. I mean, they took over basically the whole city protesting the fact that there was an Israeli singer participating. The Nordic countries have been essentially the flag bearers for the movement of we can have immigration, and they never figured out that they needed assimilation as well. You know, the Nordic model of, you know, free healthcare, a great social safety net, and everything relied on a populace that all had the same work ethic and belief systems that everyone pulled together and everyone benefited together. That was working until a lot of people came in who didn't have the skill sets, didn't have the education, and didn't have the cultural beliefs that led them to do that. They began, you know, largely taking up social payouts and other things that have been crashing the economies of these countries. Same thing in Germany. You know, they've had a number of migrants come in. They're not assimilating. They're forming their own private, you know, little, I don't want to say ghettos, but they are areas where there are majority, minority status. And they're not participating fully as assimilated members of the new culture. They're not becoming German. They're not becoming Swedish. And you could add Britain to the mix. They're certainly not becoming British there. So all of these countries now have a backlash saying, we can't survive this. You know, it's one thing to believe that we want to help people when we can and to, you know, do the bring me your wretched refuse, your poor, and all of that like we have on the Statue of Liberty. That's fantastic. But even here, we need to demand assimilation. The countries that are prosperous, the countries that are places where people want to go to, they're leaving someplace they didn't want to be. There was a reason they didn't want to be there. It was not a good place. The place they're going to is not going to be a good place either if we just allow people to come and maintain the same things that destroyed where they were. If you want to come to a place that offers a better life, you know, as Sweden obviously does to most people, Germany and the United States, Britain, those are all countries that have built a wonderful, prosperous, secure, and free society. If you want to be someone who comes there, A, bring something that country can use. Now, it's fair, okay, we can say we want to bring in refugees and people who have no other place to go, but we can't bring in everybody from everywhere. And if you do come in, you need to agree that you're going to become a member of that society, not a member of the society or culture or place you came from, who's just camped out and using the resources of the place you went to. That's not the way the game works. So I think all of those countries now have come to that conclusion through the pain their people have suffered, you know, both in crime and both in damage to their economies and budgets from paying out social services. It's time for them to go ahead and change their ways. And I think these political parties winning are what's going to be that. So let's hope they fix it before they crash and burn. Coming up next, Nick Freitas, military veteran, podcaster, coffee drinker, and former Virginia delegate joins us. We'll talk about 25 years since 9/11 and the rise of socialism in America and what's going on in the Republican Party. Then I want to talk about those crazed Lindsey Clancy jurors. We can't have people like that on juries. Nick Freitas is next on O'Connor and Company.
1: The midterms are almost here, and Republicans could be in deep trouble. Polls show Democrats leading in key races. Tonight, Rob Finnerty on Newsmax reveals the growing threat from the DSA and the radical left. With less than 60 days to go, Finnerty says it's time for the GOP to hit the panic button. The House may go, and control of the Senate is up for grabs. Gas prices, mortgage rates, health care, and out-of-control national debt. Americans are angry, and the progressive left wants total control of Congress. Tallarico, El Sayed, AOC, Bernie Sanders. Finnerty reveals President Trump's secret plan to fight back and what you can do to help him. Don't miss Finnerty tonight at 8 p.m. Eastern on Newsmax. 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
6: Foundations of Freedom, a look at America's founding principles and the leaders who shaped our nation.
7: Ronald Reagan understood that preserving liberty required more than defending it. It had to be taught. In his 1989 farewell address, Reagan warned America about the danger of losing its national memory. If we forget what we did, we won't know who we are. Reagan understood that a free nation cannot preserve principles its people no longer understand. Every generation must learn why America's freedoms matter, understand the sacrifices that secured them, and accept the responsibilities that come with self-government. Liberty cannot be simply inherited. It must be intentionally passed from one generation to the next. Because when we fail to teach the meaning of freedom, we eventually lose the will to preserve it. So, are we preparing the next generation merely to inherit liberty, or teaching them why it is worth preserving?
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13: With SRN News, I'm John Scott. President Trump speaking tonight in Dallas. He said the upcoming midterm elections will be like no other, with Republican success at the polls. Administration officials, Republican candidates, and party leaders joining the president for the opening of the two-day Republican National Committee midterm convention. One of the pilots of the Amazon cargo plane that careened off a Miami runway and killed five people repeatedly warned they were coming in too fast, roughly 2 minutes ahead of that collision. That's according to highlights of the cockpit recording that the National Transportation Safety Board released today. Victor Meller winning the Republican nomination for the U.S. House in Rhode Island's 2nd Congressional District. In the third quarter in Seattle, the NFL opener tonight, the Patriots lead the Seahawks 10-3. This is SRN News from Dallas. I'm John Scott.
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29: I'm Jim Hansen in for Larry O'Connor. This week, America marks 25 years since the September 11th attacks. Our next guest brings a unique perspective to that anniversary. Nick Freitas is a Green Beret combat veteran who served in Iraq, a former Virginia delegate who bailed out of the state to go to Tennessee, a homeschool dad, and host of Making the Argument podcast. So, Nick, first I want to ask you, what is your view of the current state of America's mindset, both externally and in this country, about the jihadist threat from essentially still the same guys who attacked us 25 years ago?
30: You know, strangely enough, somewhat optimistic. And you wouldn't think that, because you look at guys like Mamdani getting elected the mayor of New York City. You look at, you know, Abdul al-Sayed in Michigan, and you look about some of the other issues that we're facing. Those are all problematic, and I don't diminish those at all. But for the first time, I'm actually watching people, like public officials. I'm watching far more people actually come out in the social media space and whatnot, and actually articulate the nature of the threat. Now, I'm not talking about some random guy just like yelling or screaming at people or making ridiculous remarks. I'm talking about people articulating what the threat actually is, because it's important to understand. Like you and I both served, and so we probably know people that, you know, are Muslims that are patriots, but we also understand, you know, the nature of Islam as an ideology. And so when I look at kind of what's going on in the world, when I look at what's going on in Western Europe right now, when I look at what's going on in the United States, I think there's a lot to be concerned about. But I think for the first time, people are actually recognizing that this is a diametrically opposed worldview. And while we cherish in the United States concepts like freedom of religion, freedom of speech, and I think we should cherish those things, I think we also need to understand that when you're dealing with other ideologies that have a diametrically opposed worldview, which is to say that insofar as they get a critical mass or power in a particular area, they are not going to extend the same sorts of freedoms or understanding about human liberty, which we do.
19: Right.
30: And if you're not willing to accept that, that's problematic. If you're not willing to accept that reality, then that's what you're doing. You're ignoring reality. So there's both a concern, but there's also an awakening, I think, to that concern, which is encouraging.
19: Yeah, I would have to agree with that. You know, we did a good job understanding the violent terrorist threat, you know, and that's something I talked previously this show with Seb Gorka about. But the civilizational jihad, the infiltration and subversion from within, is potentially more dangerous because it's more difficult to see. And as you said, it happened, you know, and we watched it in Europe. You know, we watched it there first, but yeah. It's at the point now where you've got areas in, you know, the United States, in Michigan, there are areas where are basically governed by Muslims and heading towards an Islamist governing, you know, viewpoint. They're doing the same in Texas, you know, trying to build compounds that are going to be Muslim only. So I think the idea that we now can at least talk about that, and to the extent they want to throw around the Islamophobia charge, I don't think it sticks anymore. I think, like you said, I think we've got a chance to make that argument per your podcast and go let that be something that the people will accept.
30: No, I just got back from the UK earlier this year, and we actually have a documentary coming out here shortly talking about the immigration issues over in the UK, and we're comparing them to what's going on in the United States and what will once again return to the United States if Democrats take power. And one of the things that we're talking about is, again, this is not, people always want to put it along racial lines, and the left does this on purpose because the left assigns culture to skin color. Well, conservatives don't. Conservative culture is something that you choose, or is something you ultimately choose. Yes, you can be born into it, but ultimately you can choose it. That's why in the United States, we've had people from all over the world that have chosen American culture. But then we have other people that have chosen their culture, but then want to come to the United States, and they want to supplant our culture with theirs. And that's the part where you have to look at that going, okay, this is not friendly immigration. This is not somebody that wants to be a part of the American experiment. This is someone that wants to take advantage of the very liberties which have made us successful and use them against us. And if we're not willing to actually recognize that as a problem, that's suicidal.
19: Yeah, I think that's... go ahead.
30: Yeah. Well, I was just saying, and you see this all the time where you'll see conservatives saying, you know, why would leftists, the people that don't believe in liberty, they believe in licentiousness, right? They just want to do whatever they want. Why do the same people that want to have, you know, pride parades where they're exposing themselves to kids at the same time that they want to trans, you know, 12-year-olds, why would they be teaming up with something like Islam, where none of that is acceptable in those particular societies? You look at it, it's like, okay, well, The left also despises America. The left despises the fundamental ideas enshrined in our Declaration of Independence, our Constitution. They don't like it. They're not proud of it. You see this all the time. The only time Democrats are proud of their country is when they're in power, which means they're not proud of our country. Right. They're just proud of being in charge.
19: And they're willing to do anything to aggregate that power. You know, and I think you mentioned the disconnect, cognitive dissonance between the political left, the revolutionary left, and the Islamists, you know, and I call Abdul el-Sayed an Islamist, but that's not something that can actually happen, because those two groups, no. If they ever got to the point where they were in power, the Islamists would eat the left. They would crush those guys, and they know that. Yeah, they would crush them.
30: Here's what most people don't understand about the Islamic Revolution that took place in Iran in 1979. That didn't start off as a purely religious or Islamic revolution. If you actually look at the people that were pushing it initially, it was students, it was labor unionists, and it was the left. Michel Foucault, who's the godfather of postmodernism and leftist causes all throughout Europe and in our university system, you're not going to be able to go into a philosophy department anywhere in the U.S. without actually reading about Michel Foucault. That guy traveled to Iran to support the revolution because he looked at it as a rejection of the West. And the Ayatollah was more than happy to, I'll take the help. And within 5 years, he had jailed most of them and killed the rest. And this is why I say the left looks at Islam as an ally for taking down Western culture.
1: There you go.
30: And Islam looks at the left as useful idiots. And Islam is right.
1: Yeah,
30: that is the dynamic.
1: Yeah, they're both right. I think the fact that we are now discussing it and letting it play out, because I think at some level it has to play out. I said I was happy when Mamdani got elected in New York because they have to feel the pain and the results of backing craziness like that. But it's something I work with the Middle East Forum, you know, and they do tremendous work uncovering what is actually being said. And if you look at like the Hamas mobs as an example, you know, all of that going around, the people who were backing the Hamas mobs, you would think was the Islamist groups, but they were smart enough not to get their fingerprints on that. They let the leftist idiots do it for them and let the cosplaying, you know, little trust fund babies put on their keffiyehs and tear up college campuses and act like fools while they watched America be destroyed without having to suffer any consequences for that, because we investigated it and the money came from the left for that. It didn't come from the Muslim Brotherhood. And that's, you know, they're smart enough to know, let the useful idiots do the work and reap the reward.
30: Well, and you even see this with Emiratis. And there was a Saudi minister that talked about it once as well, or maybe it was Emirati. But they were saying, yeah, we don't send our kids to your universities anymore because they come back radicalized.
1: God, how sad is that?
30: Yeah, they come back radicalized. And again, it's leftism that's pushing a lot of the radicalization. And then there's obviously other efforts as well. But I think, again, more and more what I say, there's obviously a lot of, I experience a lot of frustration when I see, you know, Mamdani, you know, and the left essentially saying, oh, look, he made a commemoration day out of 9/11. Yeah, as he handed a pin over to one of the guys that represented Al-Qaeda.
1: Right.
30: It's, you know, you look at the stuff that his wife says, you look at the stuff that he says. It's like there's no question that they look at people as idiots and think they can get away with this, provided that they adopt whatever leftist terminology they need to in the meantime. But in the end, as Americans, we're going to have to look at this and we're going to have to say, look, what are we defending?
1: Right.
30: What was 9/11 about? What are we defending in the United States? And once we can actually ascertain, once we can clearly define that, because I know what I think it is, as I look at the philosophies articulated in the Declaration of Independence, as I look at the debates over the Constitution, I have a very good understanding of what it is to be an American. And one of the most wonderful things about it is that we have allowed for people that want to share those ideals to also have an opportunity to become Americans. But if now the whole thing, ever since the Hart-Celler Act in 65, if the whole thing is now is that America's just going to throw its doors open to any ideas, any ideologies, to include the ones that hate us, well, then we cannot be surprised. We cannot be surprised when that diminishes our country as a result and makes us less safe. And so my hope is that if we look at this 9/11, we start to actually just have honest conversations, and we no longer allow the left. This is the other thing where I'm encouraged. We no longer allow the left to shut down debate by being offended or by name calling.
1: Yeah, it doesn't sting.
30: No, if they want to make an argument, make an argument. But if you're going to sit there, cry, scream, yell, and name call, I'm not interested.
1: Yeah. And it doesn't stick. I think that's the thing. You know, the racism card was maxed out and thrown away. The Islamophobia card is gone, because we're allowed to talk about that, and we're allowed to demand assimilation. You know, you could, if you want to come to this country, or if you want to be in this country and grow up and decide you want to destroy this country, fundamentally transform it per Barack Obama, we will oppose that, because as you said, my ideology is pretty straightforward, the only one that matters. It's in the founding documents. You know, it's in the changes we made to include everyone in that, but it's still in the fundamental nature of this country to be the exceptional nation.
30: Mm-hmm. Yes. No, absolutely. And again, I think most Americans, I think we got to get immigration under control, and we're going to have to take some drastic measures to do that in the meantime. But I think that as you look at the history of the United States, we've been the most welcoming country in the world to people that actually want to be a part of America, not just come here and exploit it, not just come here and use it for the economic powerhouse that we are. No, but actually want to be a part of it, to contribute to it, mm-hmm. not simply take from it. And I see a reassertion of that requirement, of that demand taking place, and I think it's becoming more widespread, and that's what gives me encouragement.
19: Well, that's good to hear. We need positive views, you know? I try to have an optimistic attitude, even when bad things are happening, because you got to have bad to note the good. You know, you got to have rainy days to enjoy the sunny. So thanks for joining us, Nick.
30: No, my pleasure.
19: We've been talking with Nick Freitas, Green Beret combat veteran, former Virginia delegate who bailed, homeschool dad, and host of Making the Argument podcast. Nick, always great talking with you. Coming up, the Lindsey Clancy jurors are speaking out, and some of them are saying things about the lone holdout juror, the hero who stopped her from getting a free ride, that are just insane. It'll make you very angry. And Clancy's attorney is even publicly asking President Trump for a pardon. Give me a break. We've got the video. That's coming up
8: next. My name is Amanda Klutz.

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1: I'm Jim Hansen, in for Larry O'Connor. Now, we've got to talk about the Lindsey Clancy trial, but mostly the jurors who are now speaking publicly and letting us know what happened inside that deliberation room. And their comments are gobsmacking. And I don't know, I can feel for the poor lone holdout hero who had to spend 38 hours with these deranged harpies trying to get him to cut Lindsey Clancy some slack. Now, they're criticizing him as if he's the bad guy, and to make it even crazier, her attorney, who is a showboating scumbag, is asking President Trump to intervene and pardon Lindsey Clancy. I mean, I am going to now publicly ask President Trump to extraordinarily render her and send her to Gitmo. That would be a better, you know, service of justice than some sort of pardon of any kind. But let's at least get a flavor for what we had here, because you need to

0: to hear and see this if you hasn't. So let's play clip three, the first woman talking about what a horrible person the male juror was.
1: He was very arrogant. He really did not take anything that anybody said. The nurses, he tried to ask a question about the medications, and we went back to the report from South Shore Hospital. We had the toxicology report. We could see exactly the amounts. The nurses in the room spoke to that and talked to
2: that.
0: The nurses in the room spoke to that. So all of a sudden, here we are. We're going to have, instead of anything else, we're going to have these jurors using their personal experience. Now, maybe it's relevant. Okay, if they're nurses, they might know something about that. But the drugs were not something they're supposed to be commenting on. Their job is to weigh the evidence of actual witnesses. They don't get to become witnesses in the deliberation room when the jury's supposed to be weighing what the actual experts who were brought to bear on this say. So what they did there was 100%. She's admitting that the nurses in the room, who he should have listened to because they're experts, didn't do what they were supposed to do, what they were charged with as jurors. And there's more. One juror said she originally wanted to vote guilty but changed her mind so that Lindsay could get the help she needs. No! Lindsay's kids didn't get the help she needs. Lindsay's kids got strangled. That's not how the justice system works. We're not there to be social workers. They were there to judge whether or not that woman was in her right mind when she killed her children. And the amount of planning she did to get her husband out of the house and the other things to make sure she had free rein to kill those three kids showed that she had the ability to know what she was doing was wrong and that her husband would have stopped her if she was home. That's why she had to get him out. Another juror said she voted not guilty because the prosecution never produced character witnesses showing that Clancy was a bad mother. I'm going to go out on a limb here and say, I think killing your kids shows you're a bad mother. I don't think you need one step beyond that to prove that you are not someone who can be trusted around anyone's kids ever again. All right, if we could, I want to get to the very end of this where one of them says what I think is the most egregious piece of this. Kick the clip again.
3: The fact that Lindsay viciously killed her children.
0: This woman actually said that the male juror, who was the holdout, was wrong because he just couldn't get off the fact that Lindsay viciously killed her children. Oh, I'm sorry. You know, I guess anyone who can get off the fact that she viciously killed her children doesn't have the mental faculties to serve on a jury. I mean, that says a lot about the people in Maine, wherever this was, that you could find 11 people who could bring themselves to follow the social contagion of wanting to help this woman and make sure she gets the help she needs. You know, and no one showed she was a bad mom. And this evil holdout juror just couldn't get over the fact that she viciously killed her kids. No one should be able to get over the fact that this woman viciously killed her kids. She belongs in prison for the rest of her life, not in some mental facility where they'll declare she's no longer a danger to anyone and let her out. They don't need to let her see the light of day ever again. Her kids never will. All right, well, I wanted to end on a positive note, and the only thing I'm positive about that case is that they're positively bat guano crazy. So I want to look back, and Nick Freitas said something I liked. He said he sees positive things happening in this country as we recognize the threats we face. The threat from, you know, radical Islam, the threats that led people to do the 9/11 terrorist attack and kill 3,000 Americans. Those threats still exist. They've morphed. They've turned into different things. The wokeness and DEI that was destroying our country, as evidenced by the Smithsonian, you know, becoming a place where you could no longer trust it to tell the American story. We noticed what you were doing. We woke up to wokeness, and we're shutting it down. America's coming back. This is our 250th anniversary of one of the greatest things that ever happened to humanity on this planet. The founding of the exceptional nation, the United States of America, is great again. I'm Jim Hansen, and I've had a tremendous time the past couple days sitting in for Larry O'Connor on O'Connor and Company. You can find me on X talking smack to the left, Jim Hansen, D.C. Enjoy yourself. This was O'Connor and Company.
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7: News this hour from Town Hall. I'm John Scott. President Trump speaking tonight in Dallas. He said the upcoming midterm elections will be like no other.
8: Continue to make America great again, and we will make our voices heard, perhaps like never before. That's the beautiful challenge, that the midterms are not supposed to be won by the sitting president, and we're going to change that, and we'll make it an even more important time in our country and presidency. It'll be something very special. We have to do it.
7: Administration officials, Republican candidates, and party leaders joining the president for the opening of a two-day Republican National Committee midterm convention. And in a surprise video aired at the convention, Democratic Senator John Fetterman speaks from his home in Braddock, Pennsylvania. He said he would work with President Trump as he introduced his colleague from Pennsylvania, Republican Senator Dave McCormick. Taking a look at the trade war with Canada and what the U.S. is now banning from that country, Correspondent Julie Walker with this update on the ongoing issue between the two countries.
9: President Trump escalating the trade war with Canada, banning some Canadian dairy products, motorcycles, and most alcoholic beverages, besides those 50% tariffs, after retaliatory Canadian tariffs took effect on about $20 billion in U.S. goods. President Trump also moving to shut Canadian products out of large, long-term U.S. government contracts. The latest U.S. bans take effect September 29th. Canadian Prime Minister Mark Carney said Tuesday his country would become more self-reliant.
10: It's about ensuring that no country can ever hold us hostage and that we can live how we want to live.
9: I'm Julie Walker.
7: More on these stories from townhall.com. From Dallas, I'm Johns.
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16: Richard in Santa Clarita wants to talk about treasury bills.
17: Yes. Thanks, Justin, for once again taking my call. I've been a listener of this show for a long time, like over 10 years, and I try to catch every episode. But one of the things, I have a question going back to what Steve Teasley used to say, and maybe emphasized it because it were the conditions back then. But he always said that whenever the 10-year Treasury is lower than the two-year when you have the inverted rate there. Yep. He said, historically, always it follows with a recession. Mm-hmm. And he said that recession, it may not be next month or in 5 months or maybe even 18 months, mm-hmm. but we did have a period of time a while back where the was an inversion that took was a long time lasting. And then finally, how does that hold? I mean, taking that into consideration, I don't think we've had a recession since the last inversion.
16: Yeah, that's definitely true that we didn't have an official recession because it did invert back in 20. Yeah, so that was back in 2023, into early 2024. Where it was inverted. I think that we're in a new era. That was post World War II when things were a bit different. Now, what we have is what we call in the industry now, fiscal dominance, where yes, there can, and there's a lot of manipulation of the yield curve by Treasury, the Fed. They can do it based on issuance. Are they issuing in the long end or the short end? All of that. And then the powers that be, they don't want a recession. They don't want to preside over a recession. So they'll put through some sort of spending packages, whether that's an emergency through some sort of a war, things like that. Whatever it is, they're manufacturing. And that's why I say the risk to most, for most people, the risk to markets, is really a crash up. That's kind of what you're seeing now. Everyone's worrying about 08 type of deflationary bust crash, and that certainly could happen for short stints, but you've seen those short stints are hit with some sort of stimulus. And in the background now, you have such a large deficit, and that large deficit means huge interest payments. We know it's now over $1 trillion a year, higher than the military spending, at least for now. And what that is basically government spending, right? That's government spending because they're spending on interest, and that's going into people's pockets. That's dollars being created. Mm-hmm. And so that is kind of underlying everything and really, pun intended, no pun intended, trumps everything now to a degree, not entirely, but definitely has this veneer of just stimulus underneath the surface that's coming from government spending and government largesse, government effectively stimulus that's happening every single year with our deficits so large, right? We're at what, 5-6% deficit to GDP ratio, which those are levels that you see during a recession. And so it's very hard to have a true recession when the government's spending that much. The real worry is that eventually, if the either number one, the bond market takes away the printing press, basically saying we're no longer willing to finance you, I think that's more off than people understand, mainly because the Treasury issuance schedule, are they issuing the long and the short end right now? And even under Trump, under the Biden administration, they were all kind of pushing on the low end or the short end, which is issuing short dated Treasury bonds, which I think is what you kind of asked about originally. And that is stimulative to the overall economy. There's a lot of banks that want to own that type of paper. And so they're easy to find financing in the short term. What that ultimate release valve will be is the dollar. And that's why the dollar has been structurally weak for a couple of years now. And even when the expectation for Fed rate hikes increases, you're not seeing a big rally in the dollar. I see structural downside in the dollar, and that is the release valve of all of this money printing, all this fiscal dominance, all this fiscal largesse. So I know I talked a lot there, kind of went on a tangent, but hopefully that gave you some perspective on what's going on with the underlying economy and why we're not seeing a recession, even though we had that inverted yield curve.
17: All right. Well, thank you very much.
16: No problem. Thanks for the call, Richard.
0: Let's go to John from North Carolina. How can we help you?
13: Hey, thanks for taking my call. Hey, I have listened to your show for many years, and I'm also a client. And I have, you know, gotten halfway decent at picking winners from time to time. And so now I have the problem of knowing when to trim a stock that's had a good run. So I'd love to hear practical guidelines or practical advice for using tools like, you know, trailing stops or average true range, maybe technical tools that we could use that would help us take some of the emotion and timing out of it. If you have any like rules of thumb that you could share to help us know when to trim, let's say, a third of your position if it's had a really gangbusters streak.
18: That's a great question. You know, I think that any holistic portfolio construction needs to first take into consideration what you want to have your weight in sectors be. And then when you construct what you want your weight in sectors to be, then you can dive into those names that you want to hold. But that in and of itself creates targets for where you want to be in both sectors and in those names. And so the best way to not round trip trades, but ride the roller coaster all the way up and all the way back down is to be disciplined in not necessarily how you're setting your, you know, stop losses to lock in gains, but in how strict you are with your tolerance levels at those two inputs that we just talked about, your sector weights and your individual target weights for your securities. For us, we are pretty strict, right? We have strict construction around how much we're willing to go overweight or underweight the segment benchmark when we construct the portfolios in the first place. And so if we go below or above, we are very strict in cutting names, trimming down on names, maybe some of the position, maybe all of the position. Now, there's some things we know, right? We know that stocks that exhibit positive momentum can tend to continue to do so in the short to medium term, so within the next 10 to 12 months. We know that names that are exhibiting poor momentum tend to continue to do so over the next 10 to 12 months as well. And so it's difficult to have a hard and fast rule. There are times when, you know, we are people, we see names, they have very strong momentum. You're going to want to ride that momentum. But I think it is, you know, the enemy of good is perfect, right? And so in order to have the probability of having the best investment experience, Sticking to those constraints you put on your target weights for your securities and sectors is really your best friend. You may want to ride that momentum with this name that you want to hold 4% of. But there's a reason why when you enter that position, you should already have that exit plan, right? Say if I get above 6%, I'm trimming back down to 4. If this gets to this target value, I'm exiting it completely. If it gets to this valuation, I'm exiting it completely. And to an extent, maybe it's okay to have a little bit of tolerance beyond that 6% if it's a really positive momentum name. But understand there are certainly risks, right? You created this plan at the outset to stay disciplined, to avoid some of the pitfalls that investors tend to make. And so having those strict constraints on yourself, I think, is the best way to remain disciplined and when you decide to sell a position. Thanks for the call, John.
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23: Hey, Luke, Justin. Great show. I'm calling in from Southern California with a question about my rollover IRA. I'm retired and I'm 60 plus, and I would like to start pulling money out slowly over the next few years instead of all at once to avoid a big tax bill. My taxes will definitely be higher down the line. Am I a candidate for a backdoor Roth? Any help on this would be great. Thank you.
18: Now, a backdoor Roth is specifically for high income earners who cannot contribute directly to a Roth IRA. It involves making a non-deductible traditional IRA contribution and then converting it. That's not really what you need. What you're asking is there a Roth conversion strategy, i.e. systematically converting portions of your traditional rollover IRA to a Roth IRA over multiple years? These are called Roth conversion ladders. Now, here's why you might be a good candidate, right? You are 60 plus and retired, which means you're not taking Social Security. You're not taking RMDs, which start at 73. And so there's this gap between when you stop working and when you're forced to recognize more income. And so if your current tax bracket is lower now than it will be later, which you said it was, or rather it will be, then it makes sense to pay the tax on the conversion at today's lower rate than on your all future growth and withdrawals down the road. What you probably don't want to do is convert your entire IRA in 1 year. That would push you into the highest tax bracket possible. This defeats the whole purpose of this. So you want to convert strategically each year, filling up to the 12, 22, or 24 bracket, but not going higher. This minimizes your total lifetime tax bill. It's called bracket filling or bracket topping. It's probably one of the most powerful tax planning strategies that really exists there. And this is a powerful tool, not just for you, but for anybody. This is something we help our clients with all the time. We have various tools that can say, okay, this is how much room you have. This is how much benefit you can get out of it. But the key is you need to work with a CPA or tax advisor. You need to map out this projected income year by year through age 73 when you have to start taking those RMDs and you'll obviously be on Social Security. because you don't want to mess this up. You don't want to push yourself into a higher tax bracket and pay more taxes than you need to. A common misconception is you actually don't need earned income to do Roth conversions. There's no income limit on conversions. Anyone can convert regardless of how much they make. There's a five-year rule on converted amounts, so you can't withdraw the converted principal penalty-free until 5 years after each conversion, but you're over 59 and a half, so it's largely a non-issue. Bottom line, in your situation, a Roth conversion may make sense, but given the tax complexity, it is critical you work with a tax professional. Thanks for the call. Let's drop in another listener question now.
1: Hello. I heard Justin talking recently about there's a possibility of us be going into recession within the next 18 months. And as I understand, recessions don't just happen all of a sudden. It's kind of like a gradual slide into them. I was calling regarding retirement allocations. I have a thrift savings plan, and I was calling just to see what recommendation I could get regarding how to allocate money within that thrift savings plan between the international fund, the small cap fund, the S&P fund, the bond fund, and the cash fund. I'd appreciate any insight. Thanks. I love the show.
18: So that's a very complicated question. The reason why it's a complicated question is I don't know enough about you to give a general, or rather to have a general sense of the important things to know before making these decisions. How much assets do you have relative to what you're going to need? And I don't mean dollar value. I mean, taking into consideration the traditional growth of those asset classes. How far away are you from retirement? How old are you? All of these things change the math. If you're in your 30s, you have a long time horizon. With 30 plus years until retirement, you can afford to ride out a recession, even if one hits in the next 18 months. History shows markets recover well before what your retirement date would be. So maybe you want to have 40 to 50% in the S&P, 20 to 25% in small caps, 15 to 20% in internationals, very low bond exposure for that cash treasuries fund and that bond fund. If you're in your 60s, though, the calculus changes significantly. The recession within 18 months could hit right as you're starting to draw down, which is what we call sequence of returns risk. Therefore, you would want a more defensive posture, maybe 30 to 40% cash, 15 to 20% bonds, 20 to 25% S&Ps, way less risky exposure, which would be your small caps. And so that's to say the core of your question about a recession the next 18 months, and generally they do happen more orderly. You always remember the ones that are disorderly that happen all at once. But recessions are inevitable. They're the inevitable part of the business cycle. But how much time you have left before you need your retirement is a key component that one must know before you make those investment allocation decisions. Thanks for the call.
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20: Hello, InvestTalk. I was calling in regarding a question on whether or not to reinvest dividends. I know some shows that you suggest that to reinvest the dividends, whether other times you suggest not to reinvest the dividends, but wait, and then you can control it better when you want the stock or ETF price that you want to buy into at. So just wanted to see, for instance, I was retirement age, but still investing in the VOO, the S&P 500. So is that something where I think, is it just best to just get the dividends and then once it's accumulated to buy more shares, I'll just make a purchase then at that point rather than just reinvesting it automatically? So just wondered what your opinion is on that, and I'll be listening to your podcast. Thank you so much.
16: Well, this is a great question. It's something that's, I think, evolved over the years, especially as commissions have changed. It used to be, you know, you get a dividend, it's a small amount, or you're not going to take that money and commit more to that position and pay another dividend. And so dividend reinvestment was a way kind of around that word, automatically be reinvested in that stock that's paying it. And then you can go and sell it whenever you need that income. But we're now in an age where stock trades are nothing. There's no cost there. So it's a tougher decision. And I think it depends on the person. Now, if you're a set it and forget it investor, it's something you're buying VO and VOO. If you're a VOO guy or gal, then it doesn't really, there's no real, you're not actively watching when that's going to dip and buy back in. If you're a more active investor and you maybe want to use that money to diversify and be more targeted with that new fresh cash that's in your account, if that's who you are, then I would not reinvest the dividends. But like I said, if you're a passive investor, just reinvest it. Because otherwise it's going to sit in your account and, you know, who knows when you're going to actually get that put in. You're probably going to do it at a time where you go randomly check your account or you see people talking about the market and how good it's doing. You go check your account. Oh, I have some cash in there. You throw it in. It's usually at a bad time. Probably won't have the discipline to go and buy when CNBC says, you know, market sell-off or market panic or whatever. Those are usually the times that you do want to buy into the market. So it just depends on who you are. But it certainly changed over the years, like I said, because of the shift away from having to pay commissions at all. But I like that you're buying dividend-paying stocks. That's great. So thanks for the call. Let's go take a live call in San Francisco. We're going to talk to Lynn, listening on KDOW. You have a question for me?
24: Oh, yes. And I love your show. You're the only person that actually tells us what to invest in, what not to invest in.
16: Okay.
24: Anyway, Justin, I'm a low-income, advanced-in-age senior. And I'm just wondering if you have just a couple of thousand to invest in the stock market and you're willing to take maybe a higher risk than the average person. And then if you could invest like $400 or $500 a month ongoing, if there's anything that you would suggest to invest in.
16: Well, the first question I have is you're older. You said you're relatively low income, and this money, is this money to live on? Do you have a goal for this money? What is this money going to be used for, and in what time frame?
24: No, this money would be separate from the money I live on. So it would be something I could take maybe a little more risk on.
16: Got it. Okay. And so you're looking for maybe some funds or some asset allocation that would make sense over the maybe medium to long term?
24: Yes.
16: Okay.
24: Probably not too long term because I'm getting up there. But,
16: Yeah,
24: medium term.
16: Medium term. Okay. So you're willing to take some risk, which means that you can probably get a little bit of equities in there. But in today's world, I would probably want some sort of harder assets. So I would probably have a mix between like a global ETF, because you're probably not going to do individual stocks. It doesn't sound like you probably have the time or the wherewithal to do deeper research on individual names, correct? So you want to stick with funds. Probably want a low-cost ETF. I think that would be the start. There are a lot of good ones out there that are low-cost, but I would focus on global, not just domestic. Then I would probably sprinkle in a good amount of harder assets. So number one, like a REIT fund that would produce some income for you, diversify you beyond just equities. And I also have some sort of precious metals, probably a mix between gold and silver. Precious metals, probably in the 10 to 15% of that portfolio. So that's those are the three main asset classes. You probably want to mix in a little bit of fixed income, probably shorter duration bonds as well, maybe in the 20 to 25% of the portfolio. So those are the three main areas that I would focus. Sorry, I guess there'd be four main areas I would focus on. You want to lean probably 50% of that being in the global ETF, equity ETF, and then the other 50% spread between those other three.
24: Thank you so much.
16: No problem.
24: I appreciate it.
16: No problem. I wish you good luck and call back if you have any more questions.
24: Thank you, Justin. Thank you, Lynn. Take care.
16: You too as well.
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9: With SRN News, I'm John Scott. President Trump has addressed his party's midterm convention in Dallas. Several GOP lawmakers gave remarks throughout the gathering's first day, including Representatives Brandon Gill of Texas and Byron Donalds of Florida, as well as Senators John Husted of Ohio and Dave McCormick of Pennsylvania. Centers for Medicare and Medicaid Services Administrator Mehmet Oz and Treasury Secretary Scott Bessent also speaking. In health news, a panel of federal judges is considering Louisiana's assertion that mifepristone, a key drug in the most common abortion method in the U.S., should not be dispensed anywhere but a medical facility. The case, argued Wednesday before the 5th U.S. Circuit Court of Appeals, is one of three making its way through the courts. This is SRN News. From Dallas,
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25: Hey guys, love the show. Mark from San Diego. Just looking for your long-term and shorter-term outlooks on oil with all the gyrations in the Middle East. I still own through various funds, as well as individual stocks like Exxon and Chevron and that kind of stuff, oil stocks. And I'm wondering if I should trim now or just sit on it. I'm in no rush to sell them, but they've been up quite a bit in the last couple of years since I bought them. So just your thoughts for a long-term trim, sit on it or add to it. And I listen to you on the show. Thanks. Bye.
16: There's a lot of lessons to me that have come out of this war. Not just politically, that's one lesson I think everyone's probably learning in some way, shape, or form. But it's also about the oil and energy industries and the dynamics in the oil patch. And to me, the big takeaway is the closing of the Strait of Hormuz was something everybody warned about for a long period of time. And frankly, you know, I've been doing this a long time, 25 years, and I heard about it, never thought it was really a big risk. But it was a big boogeyman that everyone threw out there that if that happens, the oil markets will go crazy. They will go insane. And that would be the end of the world. Well, guess what? We're over 3 months into this. And there are issues. I'm not saying there aren't. And obviously, if it's closed another probably month or two, there'll be even more issues. So it's a problem. But clearly, it's not nearly as big of a problem as everyone made it out to be before it ever happened. Why? Because oil is a global market and the Middle East has the most oil, but it's not the only place to get oil. And so the lesson here is that if this isn't going to moonshot oil prices to levels that allow the big oil companies to extract oil at huge valuations or huge margins, shall we say, then what is? Then what is? So what I did is I said, and if you're going to gain exposure, and I'm talking right now, you know, it's okay to have some exposure right now for a potential super spike, because that's I think a pretty good political bet that this will come to a head to a point where prices do accelerate to the upside and it puts pressure probably on the current U.S. administration to do something to resolve it. Right now, oil is at, you know, $90 a barrel in that range, kind of hanging between 90 and 100. Higher, not great, but not a catastrophe for the world. But what it's telling me is that if you want to invest in this space, I don't really feel great about the big oil names, just E&Ps in general. First off, you have to understand that they're price takers. It means that they just get what the market says they're going to get. There's not much strategy behind that. Yeah, there's hedging and things like that. But overall, they're price takers. So I said, what about the rest of the energy world? What about transport stocks, meaning the pipeline companies? And then I went and looked at Chevron, Exxon, and then Williams Company. I looked at the last 10 years, even the last 15 years, the last 10 years. Let's look at Williams Company. Total return, 14.25%. It's one of the largest oil pipeline companies out there. Then you look at Chevron, 9% total return, over the last 10 years. Exxon, 7.5. Last 15 years, Exxon, 6.2. Chevron, 6.6. Williams Company, 8.5. So clearly, it makes more sense to own the pipeline companies. Then what about the refiners? The largest one is Valero. What's that return in the last 10 years? 18.5% annualized. That's an incredible return. 15 years, 18% annualized. Just consistent. And they're not building a lot of new refineries. And it's difficult to get new pipelines built. So it's all about scarcity there. And they can, they're the only game in town for the most part, they can extract higher returns. So my lesson here is I want to own those names within the oil patch. Names that have exposure to refining, that have midstream capabilities, meaning moving oil and gas from the wellhead to where it's actually actually used. That's the way I'm starting to look at the oil industry.
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21: Hi, this is Jen in Portland, Oregon, and I have a question about private credit versus private equity. There's a lot of news lately about private credit and investors wanting redemptions, firms not always allowing all of those. And I was just wondering if you can speak to whether private credit also includes private equity firms, or if not, very curious like how those interact. And also if they are something separate, I'm also curious like what private equity firms look like right now in terms of performance. I know that they often have investments in the forms of like limited partnerships, reporting that might be somewhat opaque or limited in frequency. I would love to hear the answer on your show. Thanks so much.
16: This is a great question. And there are some similarities and differences. The first similarity, the main similarity, is that they are both private. They're both called private. Private equity, private credit. Meaning, you don't know what the true value is. It is private. It is not public. It's not in public markets. It's not traded every day. That's the best thing about public markets. It is liquid. It is transparent. You know what the value is. Don't let anyone ever tell you that private is better than public. If you're talking about the same asset class, say that. Now, there are private startup investments, things like that, that may be great opportunities. I'm not going to poo-poo those. I've made those, and I've done great with those. But if you're talking about asset classes in general, I much rather own public credit or public equity versus private credit or private equity. So those are the similarities. Now, what are the differences? One's credit, one's equity. Credit is basically bonds. That's this capital structure. You own, when you own private credit, you own the debt of these various companies. And it's a portfolio of debt, portfolio of companies that you own the debt on. Private equity, you own the equity. That's what it is. You own effectively ownership in the business, the upside of the business. That's more risk because you're lower on the capital structure. Credit, debt is at or near the top of the capital structure. So that means in bankruptcy, they're the first ones to be paid back. Versus equity, you're at the bottom. And usually in bankruptcy, you get next to nothing. A private credit has to pay you out money. They regularly, sometimes monthly, quarterly, etc. And they need their companies to perform in order to get that cash flow. Whereas private equity, the hope is that eventually they'll sell off the businesses, maybe to another private equity firm. Maybe they'll go public. That's the ultimate dream, is to actually take some of these companies they bought and take them public and cash out. But that could be in 5 years, could be 7 years, could be 10 years. They continue to push, kick the can down the road, and push winding down a lot of these private equity funds until later and later because they can't get liquidity for these businesses, and a lot of them are struggling. And the same with private credit. But once again, you know that easier because they're actually, are they paying you or not? They're supposed to be paying you. Not in PICs, what's called payment in kind, but actually cash. And some of them have stopped doing that. And so that's the difference here. Certainly private credit is safer than private equity, but it does have its own potential issues. and think of it as a very high, very junky, high yield bond fund. It's effectively what it is without you knowing what the value is and hoping you continue to get paid. It's kind of what private equity or private credit is. Hopefully that gave you a good sense of the difference.
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16: We're going to go take a live call and talk to Chris in Pleasant Hill. Let's talk about Roth conversions.
15: Yeah, hi. Thanks for taking my call. Yeah, I'm just struggling with understanding the benefit of, paying the taxes now versus later because you have less money working for you over time. You know, each year you pay the taxes on the conversion, and in my case, I'll probably have to pay like 24%. I don't know. I just struggle with that fact that I'm reducing my money by 24%.
16: So the concept is very simple, but executing it effectively is challenging without the right tools. So let me explain. So when you're doing Roth conversions, what your goal here is effectively tax arbitrage. Okay. So you talked about your 24% tax rate. Okay. So if you took $100,000, choose round numbers, and you pay 24% tax today, and you're left with $76,000, and you go invest that $76,000, and you earn the same return on that $76,000 over the next, call it 20 years, as you would if you didn't do the conversion and you invested $100,000, and you have the same return, and then you take the money out in 20 years at the same tax rate of 24%, the amount you would get net of taxes would be exactly the same. It would be exactly the same. The numbers are exactly the same. So the only reason to do it is if your tax rate today, when you do the conversion, is lower than what it will be in the future. What you're effectively doing is saying, I want to lock in this tax rate today because in the future, I will be in a higher tax bracket.
15: Right. Okay.
16: Okay. So that's why usually if you're making a lot of money, you're in a high tax bracket, you probably don't want to do Roth conversions. Usually the best time to do this is after retiring, the year after when you're not making, you don't have income anymore. And between that time and when you take Social Security and especially before you take RMDs. And that's what you're also trying to avoid is RMDs and being forced into a higher tax bracket, because that's what happens a lot, is that you're forced into this higher tax bracket when you do the RMDs and then you have no control. So what you're doing with Roth conversions is you're taking control today and locking in a potentially lower rate. Now, this is what we do for clients, and this is what I say with the right tools you can understand is, what is my tax rate today? What will my tax rate be next year, in 5 years, in 10 years, in 20 years, based on my Social Security income? Do I get pension income? When am I going to retire? How much money am I making today? What am I likely to be making in 5, 10, 20 years? Your entire financial picture. This is what we do for clients. Beyond just managing their accounts, we're also developing these strategies from a financial plan. This is what a financial plan does. Now, we have tools. We're not doing the calculations ourselves. We use what's called Orion planning, kind of. It's what our clients log in and they can see their accounts and all the transactions and everything, but also see all their entire financial picture. They can pull in their bank accounts and credit cards and mortgages and everything else, and I'll put it all together. And we can also say, hey, what are you going to get at retirement from Social Security, right? At 67 or 70, and if we can plan out when you should take Social Security, also based on Roth conversion, right? Because a lot of times it's like, not only should you wait to take your Social Security so that, you know, it grows, but also you can do more Roth conversions between now and when you actually get Social Security. So all of these it's a moving, it's a complex moving picture that you need to put together either yourself or have somebody that has these tools that can do it for you. So that's why you're confused. Is number one, you don't understand the basic math, which is it's all about tax arbitrage. That's it. Does that make sense?
15: Yeah. Thank you very much.
16: No problem. Thanks for the call.
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0: amount. Remember, GAAP is generally accepted accounting principles. So that, and it's there for people like us investors to look from company to company and know that if we're looking at earnings or cash flow or whatever, that it's calculated in the same manner as every other company that's out there. Now, there are wrinkles, once again, that you have to adjust for that can make certain companies look a little bit different than others. And that's why a lot of them use non-GAAP. But the problem is, once again, non-GAAP is just bastardizing the process of telling the public how the company is doing. So if you, and when you hear non-GAAP, one non-GAAP is not the same as another's non-GAAP. They're not using the same non-GAAP process. They're making up their own non-GAAP process and saying, based on this non-GAAP process, this is what our earnings are. But this other company, when they go use non-GAAP, it's a different process. It's a different way of getting that number. So unless you dig into the details, you're probably going to get misleaded. And so that's why we focus on, did I say misled? That's a better way to say it. You're going to be misled. So I would stick with GAAP.
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9: Today I had a question on railroad stocks. I just wanted to get your overall opinion. I've heard people talk about them in a positive way, negative. I'm just looking to see what you guys think about.

0: about them. If you could just talk about why railroad stocks are bad investment. Just something to kind of help direct me on how I should be looking at these, if at all. I'll be looking forward to hearing your answer on the podcast. And thanks as always, guys.
1: I'm not sure where you're getting the idea that railroad stocks tend to be bad investments. Actually, they're some of the best businesses in the world. They have natural monopolies on a very efficient way to move goods through different nodes in their network. Yes, there are alternatives of shipping via truck or plane, but those tend to be very inefficient, especially when you're moving large quantities of products to specific locations, especially locations where, you know, there's a large population. And you go look at the profitability of some of these names. I'm just looking at like Union Pacific, one of the largest out there. Their return on equity right now is 41%. And if I zoom out historically, it's basically, I'm going back to a chart all the way to 1998. And through the early 2010s, the return equity is around 10, 11%, but it's been steadily rising. And over the past decade or so, it's averaged 30, 40%. Now, we own a separate rail company than UNP, but it's still very profitable. These are consistent businesses. Yeah, they tend to be cyclical. But once again, it's they operate an efficient service. Yes, not as flexible as some of the other ones. But for the bulk of the move from, say, the ports to the middle of the country, there's nothing more efficient. Once again, most of them have very strong monopolies on different routes. So I don't know where you're getting the idea that railroad stocks are bad businesses. No, they're actually some of the most incredible businesses out there. They're boring. Sure, they are boring. I get that. Not exciting. It's railroads. It's old school. But the trailing returns are incredible. I mean, if you look at UNP, 15-year total return, 13%. Annualized, that's very good. Go look at, let's see, the name that we own. It's also a domestic railroad company. Their 10-year annualized return, 19%. So, yes, everybody should have railroad stocks on their watch list. Now is the time to buy it. Another question. You know, a lot of them have good momentum now. Part of this is higher oil costs. It makes their service even more efficient or more cost effective, shall we say, because shipping via plane or truck suddenly just got a lot more expensive. So it means that more and more goods are being shipped by rail. I love railroad stocks. Now let's go with a YouTube comment section question. Samium says, hello, InvestStock. Would like to get your thoughts and opinion on the recent SEC ruling change that effectively scrapped the minimum $25,000 pattern day trading requirement. I see very little media attention on this. And the argument is that it lowers the barrier for more investors. Does this not make it riskier for the investor, especially if trading on margin? How is that rule change beneficial to the market? So usually that pattern day trading requirement is for retirement accounts, IRAs, Roth IRAs. There's not really that issue with taxable brokerage accounts, which is what you would need to take on margin. So that I'll just address it in regards to those retirement accounts. And I think the simple answer is it's important to have some sort of safeguard for the average investor. I don't think that it benefits markets in any way. When I hear benefits markets, to me, it's all about maybe creating more liquidity, more price discovery, etc. And frankly, I don't see this doing either. I see this as a much higher risk that investors will misuse it, especially in today's world, what's very get rich quick. There's a lot of gambling. There's a lot of day trading. And to do that in an IRA or Roth IRA just doesn't, I think, benefit the end investor who should be investing more for the long term. Because most traders, they flame out. They don't have the discipline. They don't have a plan. They just hear stories, or they're kind of flying by the seat of their pants. And that certainly is a recipe for disaster. So if you see this change, to me, this is more to do with lobbyists they want more trading. They want to make a spread, especially high frequency traders and the Citadels of the world. They want more volume that they can make their extra little penny on, or tenths of a penny. And that's what this is all about. This is not better for the investor. It's not creating better price discovery, to be frank. And so I don't like this change.
2: 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Because such advice is rendered solely on an individual basis, and at times will require that the investor review a prospectus before investing. 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
3: For nearly 3,000 years, Homer's The Iliad has shaped the Western imagination. 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
4: News this hour from Town Hall. I'm John Scott. President Trump, the keynoter tonight at the Republican midterm convention underway in Dallas, he urges the GOP to defeat the Democrats in the midterm.
5: In 55 days, Americans will be going to the polls in one of the most important elections in our country's history. Your vote will decide whether our country stumbles at the starting gate of the next 250 years or surges forward and never, ever looks back. If we hand America's future to the radical left Democrats, and our nation will spend the next decade just getting back on its feet, it will be a tragedy.
4: Several GOP lawmakers gave remarks throughout the gathering's first day, including Representatives Brandon Gill of Texas and Byron Donalds of Florida, as well as Senators John Husted of Ohio and Dave McCormick of Pennsylvania. Oil rises past $100 a barrel after the latest wave of Middle East attacks.
6: The price of oil surpassed the $100 mark for the first time in almost 6 weeks after attacks on oil facilities and ships in the Middle East threatened to debilitate an already weakened supply chain. Brent crude, the international standard, jumped nearly 3% to $100.72 early Wednesday, while U.S. benchmark crude gained 2.4% to $95.25 a barrel. Markets reacted after the U.S. military reported striking five Iranian tankers in response to attempted missile attacks on a Navy ship and after attacks by an Iranian-backed Houthi rebel group. I'm Charles Villavesma.
4: In health news, a panel of federal judges is considering Louisiana's assertion that mifepristone, a key drug and the most common abortion method in the U.S., should not be dispensed anywhere but a medical facility. More on these stories from townhall.com. From Dallas, I'm John Scott.
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4: From the financial desk, oil prices again weigh down the markets. We hear more on the Wall Street downward movements from today from financial correspondent Seth Sutel, reporting from New York City.
9: Stocks fell on Wall Street as the price of crude oil topped $100 a barrel again. The S&P 500 lost 0.5% Wednesday. The Dow gave back 405 points. That's about 0.8%. The NASDAQ composite dropped 0.6%. The price of Brent crude jumped 3.4% following the latest fighting between the U.S. and Iran. Brent is back above $100 a barrel for the first time since July. Higher oil prices have gotten investors worried about inflation, which is already stubbornly high. Treasury yields moved higher in the bond market. The yield on the 10-year Treasury rose to 4.844%. Seth Sutel, New York.
4: News and analysis at townhall.com. A statement has been issued about former President Biden's health. Correspondent Laura Winters reports.
10: The statement says former President Biden, who is now 83 years old, took radiation therapy last year and that it worked as intended and has allowed him to remain active and continue writing his presidential memoir. This update follows the revelation that the former president had been diagnosed with aggressive stage 4 metastatic prostate cancer that had spread to his bones. Laura Winters reporting.
4: A federal judge in Miami ruling that social media influencers Andrew and Tristan Tate must remain in custody as they fight extradition to the United Kingdom. That's where the brothers are accused of rape and sex trafficking. They have repeatedly denied any wrongdoing. A judge on Wednesday denied a defense motion for release, meaning the Tates will remain jailed. More on these stories from townhall.com. From Dallas, I'm John Scott.
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0: 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And now, from the Connors and Sullivan Broadcast Studios, the man who is not what he wants to be, but is way grateful that he's not who he used to be, here's
1: Welcome back. It's That Kevin Show, thatkevinshow.com, kicking off day two of Backstage at Sing, where we have just enjoyed picking the brains of just a handful of those that are involved with this conference on a massive scale. And it is a massive undertaking. I've been to a lot of different conferences. I've been to a lot of political conventions. I've been to a lot of large gatherings. Last night, when we did the 250th commemoration of American hymnody in the history of the church, I have to tell you, it was one of the most spectacular things I've ever experienced. And you can't really call it a concert. Yes, there were special guest artists, Ricky Skaggs, Chris Tomlin, many others that participated over the course of the 2 hours that we were there. But it was actually the story, the tracing, the history of where American hymns came from, what they were about, how they came from many different cultures. And of course, Keith and Kristen, not to be unexpected, had a lot of them stem from the Irish roots that many of them came from. But when the hymns transferred and transgressed the Atlantic and came to America, there were different influences in New England from, say, the islands off the shore of the Carolinas, and the complete perspective of many different ethnicities and people groups were represented last night as they retraced the steps of where some of the most beloved hymns, and I would wager that even for those of you that think that hymns are, you know, passe and kind of old school and no longer relevant to worship in a style that you may give personal approval of now, you would still know most of the words that were sung in many of these songs. I was thinking of just songs like "How Firm a Foundation" and Psalm 100, which was kind of kicked everything off a cappella. "Give Me Jesus," a longtime spiritual, brought into new settings. "I Need Thee Every Hour," "Jesus Loves Me," "Blessed Assurance," "It Is Well," "There Is a Fountain," "Victory in Jesus," which I would personally kind of categorize as a gospel song, not as a hymn necessarily. But there was even Bill Gaither, which was really funny. He was not able to attend in person, but he cut a video, and it opens on a scene of Bill Gaither, and it's Bill being his dry, normal self. He's in front of a piano. He's got a lot of his Dove Awards on the top of it, and he said, "Look into the camera. I just want to express such gratitude. For there's really been no one that I've thought of as highly when it comes to the writing of hymns and gospel songs as my good friend Kevin Getty." And it was done on purpose, and they had the person off camera correct him, and he finally gets around to saying Keith. But some lighthearted moments like that, giving way right into the Gaither song that I think really a lot of people think of as a hymn. "Jesus, Jesus," there's just something about that name. Dewan Hill was here from the choir room, and as a young African-American reviving gospel choir across the country, he led the group in "Soon and Very Soon," "The Blood Will Never Lose Its Power," "Bless the Lord." And you have to understand that there are 9,000 people packed into this ballroom, and the level of volume from the congregational singing was unlike anything I've ever been around. I've been to huge church gatherings. I've never heard singing like this. Then you had Ricky Skaggs, who came, "Brightest and Best," a hymn that is written by a hymn writer that a lot of people know for other songs. And yet, this given a fresh new facelift, Ricky Skaggs bringing it about. And then we get into the modern era. And so you had Andre Crouch as a tribute. You had Chris Tomlin come out and do Amazing Grace with his additional chorus on the end. My chains are gone. I've been set free. We all know that one now in the modern church, but it was just really moving. And then two of the Getty songs that finished us out, which I think, and this is just my opinion, and I know that I may be strongly opinionated about some of this, but it is one of those things where I don't think I'm wrong on it. I think two of these songs are going to be sung for a century or more, but Christ Our Hope in Life and Death, and then In Christ Alone. And they had the entire cast come out that had been the guest artists throughout the evening, including Hillary Scott, who joined on the last song, who was the lead singer for the country rock group called Lady A, and she came out and led the first verse of In Christ Alone as a sister in Christ, which was encouraging. The whole night was just filled with encouragement, and it got started with Sinclair Ferguson talking about what the scripture says in its totality about singing, and he brought out some really important things. In this hour, the first hour, backstage at Sing Today, we're going to go to some of the tape from last night. But the way that he tracks how God himself sings, how nature itself sings, and then we narrow the lens down to how we as humans are commanded to sing and how we do it and to what degree we give it our best as we are, attempting that. All very, very moving, all very, very powerful, and it turned into just a really special moment. By the way, if you would like to see any of this, I would encourage you to check out Getty Music's YouTube page. You can also go on gettymusic.com and get a virtual attendance pass for this year's Sing 2026, and you can relive last night's concert online, and you'll have access to it for a year. So I would encourage you to do that as well if that is something that sounds of interest to you. And I think that when you're talking about what the Sing conference is about, to sing to the Lord, to sing praise to God, which is in essence to do, as Sinclair Ferguson pointed out last night, it's in essence to do what nature's doing all the time around us. In fact, he made a comment that I'm gonna completely butcher, but the concept was this: if we do not do what we are commanded to do by way of scripture telling us to sing, everything else around us will. And Sinclair pointed out that it is probably God's mercy that he does not allow us to hear all the ways that nature, both animate and inanimate, are presently singing God's praise back to him. Because if we were, we would be crushed under the goodness of what it is. The beauty would be too much for us to behold. The presence of it would be beyond what we could fathom. So we're going to get into a little bit of what Sinclair talked about last night, and you're going to hear from him directly. And then we've got some highlights from the stage. It's backstage at Sing. We're really excited to have you here. And Bob Lapine's going to be with us. You know him from Truth for Life and a whole bunch of other things on radio. He's been the unofficial host, if you will, of Sing for the last number of years, and he'll join us. And then in the second hour, we hope to hear from John Lennox and Wes Huff, who have both been featured as speakers here, and then a really, really special conversation with Jordan Coughlin before we're done, who is one of the Getty Collective songwriters. He was one of the co-authors of Christ Our Hope in Life and Death, and talk about things from his perspective, as well as more highlights. That's all coming up straight ahead. Kevin McCullough, really glad to have you with us. It's That Kevin Show.
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3: I heard again, pastors shouldn't be political. 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Y, and Z. The narrative of, Jesus wasn't political, which, my line on that is, you don't get crucified for what you don't say. you look at John the Baptist, who looked at Herod and said, hey, your marriage is wrong. The new Elijah calling the nation to repentance directly opposed political leaders' biblical immorality and paid the price for it. 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
1: Welcome back. It's That Kevin Show, thatkevinshow.com. Backstage at Sing. First year we've done this, really excited. We haven't been on Radio Row or in the exhibit hall. We've been backstage for literally the full conference, and we get to keep having these great conversations with people. And I'm really excited to have my next one because Jim and Kim Thomas, we got to meet, my bride and I, when we were at the Getty Christmas event in London this last year, though I believe you guys had come to many of the Carnegie dates in New York prior to that. So we kind of like rubbed elbows, but like we got to actually get to know each other a little bit in London. You are not only the lead pastor at the Village Chapel here in Nashville, which is the Getty's home church.
2: Actually, the founding pastor.
1: Founding pastor.
2: Yeah, we have a lead pastor as well, but founding pastor and teacher
1: and
2: in residence. Yeah.
1: Curate.
2: What is
1: a curate for my people that live in Pennsylvania? Tell me what the curate is.
3: My role has been one who comes alongside the lead pastor, the senior pastor, and
1: the founding pastor.
3: Comes alongside her husband and cares for souls. And I've been in charge of the aesthetics. I've been on the leadership team. I've done a variety of things.
1: Well, you're a very accomplished artist, and Jim, you're a very accomplished writer and thinker and
3: teacher.
1: All of those things combined, these are also resources that have been poured into Getty Music. Talk to me about your relationship with Keith and Kristen.
2: Sure, yeah. We met them when they came through a house we owned in Village Chapel, or in Hillsborough Village. We were living in that house. Somebody said they were looking, this Irish couple was looking for a house to rent. And we said, send them over, we'll move. Kim's an artist, she likes to change things up every now and then. So they walked through the house, they saw some first edition C.S. Lewis books, and they thought, oh my.
1: That's it, you were done.
2: That's it, yeah. So.
1: Keith was like, Kristen, look at this.
2: Yeah, Kristen.
3: And I was working on a show, I was painting for a show, so I was down in my studio with paint everywhere, and Kristen came down, and she and I became fast friends within the first 20 minutes.
2: Keith came to church the next Sunday, she wasn't feeling so well. He was actually headed to another church, but he was late, so he pulled off and came to our church and walked up to me and said, hey, you remember me? I'm the guy that rented your house. I said, oh, that's great. I'm glad you're here. Don't expect a discount on the rent because you're coming to the church.
1: But I want to talk about something that people don't know about them, and that is that they purposefully decided to attend a local church that was in their community and in their neighborhood.
2: That's right.
1: I don't know that I've ever had people in all of the years I've asked about such things that have ever said that that was something that was important to them. Mm-hmm. My family drives 29 minutes when traffic's good to get to where we need to go. We're looking for a specific aesthetic when it comes to exegetical teaching, so we want sound teaching. And I don't think, knowing you, Jim, that Keith and Kristen gave up on any of that. But what's the value of being in a community that is a local church close to the area where you live in?
2: Yeah, we call that the parish mindset, the neighborhood church mindset.
1: Which is how the church was in the early days.
2: Yeah, and Nashville is probably more churches per capita than most cities in America, if not the most churches per capita of any city. But so, yes, you have lots of choices. And but I think for them, they want to raise a family, start a family and raise a family. Eliza, their first child, came along while they were renting that house from us, and now they have four lovely girls. But it's all for them. It's all about being a part of a faith community that they can grow up in and serve and love and be a part of. And Kim and I, having led this church for so many years, have seen lots of musicians in Nashville, lots of Christian. So, you know, I like the word Christian as a noun, not an adjectival modifier, but a lot of Christians who are musicians who don't make church and community life a part of their life or a priority in their life.
1: Well, it's not just
2: these guys do.
1: It's not just what you consume from the place where you worship, but it's also what you contribute. Yeah. And there's a lot of accountability when you're a part of a body that's local. And as a senior lead pastor for all the years that you've been with the Village Chapel, why is that important? For people that are listening that are kind of on the margins, talk to them about why that matters.
2: We grow in the context of community. If we isolate ourselves, we do that to our own detriment, I think. And so all of our life is actually in relationship with the triune God who is in relationship with himself, isn't he? And created us in his image. And so we are flourishing best when we are in community.
3: Well, and I think, too, it's biblical. God has called us to participate in the local church.
2: Yeah.
3: And there's a wonderful place in Nashville called Radnor Lake. And so many people I know say, well, that's my church, that's my temple, that's my cathedral. I go walk at Radnor Lake and feel close to God. And I always say, I'm sure you do. However, you're not rubbing shoulders with people who are different than you.
1: Yeah.
3: Are you in touch with the widow who sits in row three? Are you in touch with the young guy who's barely making his bills that sits in row eight? You are, not only are you missing out on connecting with them, but they're missing out on connecting with you. And so the whole point of being in community is not for your own benefit, but also for the benefit of others. And the body of Christ is, it's not always convenient, but there is always a blessing.
1: The inconvenience is part of the spiritual maturing process.
3: It's
1: again that accountability, that it's one thing to go and sit and get a message that encourages you or music that kind of strokes you in a certain way. You say, oh, I feel emotional about this moment and so forth. But it's the applying, the obedience that all of that should be leading to. That, and then if you're in community with people that know whether or not, you know, that's taking root, then they can ask you questions and say...
3: It's a discipline.
1: Yeah.
3: You know, I've said to so many people, there are people that have become so important in my life that I would not have walked across the room to meet. Except that I'm in community with them, and suddenly I've gotten to know them, and they are the most amazing people.
2: Yeah.
1: You mentioned people that disagree. Church is a good place for those conversations to take place, and it's a good expansion of how we think gospel-centrically.
3: Yeah.
1: Because we're not all alike. We all come from different places, and that's the universality of...
2: Probably one of the funnest things as a pastor who preaches so much is to look out in the congregation knowing that person sitting right next to that other person, one might be a banker, the next guy a drummer that's out of work, the next person over is 40 years older than the next person. The diversity of the body of Christ is wonderful. The unity is about being in Christ. And as long as Christ is our priority, then things like politics, things like education levels, things like economic levels, all that sort of goes by the side, and we are one in Christ. The Christian faith truly does speak to all of life in ways that none other does. No other religious belief system speaks to us that way. And here we have a God who actually becomes one of us.
1: Yeah.
2: To rescue us and redeem us. And so the embodiment of the gospel is massively important, and in all of life, including art. So you have Kim, who's a visual artist, people like Ross Wilson, who's a visual artist here at the Sync Conference. You have anniversaries that we mark, like the 10-year here. It's also, by the way, the 25th anniversary of In Christ Alone. The song itself was published in 01 for the first time. And it's the 25th anniversary of The Village Chapel, our church.
1: Wow.
2: So a lot of convergence of anniversaries this year for us and for the Getty.
1: For those of us that are in New York, it's also the 25th commemoration of 9/11.
2: Oh, there you go.
1: I had not put In Christ Alone and that date together.
3: It's a remarkable year.
1: That's an incredible
3: 250th anniversary of the country.
2: Reminding us, too, the school of suffering. Sometimes God is moving in such powerful ways. Right when we think, oh, no, it's all, the outcomes are all horrible, and he can wrench
1: Listen, as someone who has been bemoaning the political landscape in New York City for the last year or so.
3: I can't imagine.
1: I just, when I think about what William Tyndale went through and John Piper's opening night message the detail of the end of his life, I'm like, we're still not there yet.
2: We
1: think we've suffered? We haven't quite suffered.
2: We get marginalized and ostracized. Big deal.
1: Yeah.
2: That's not that
3: when
2: bad.
3: When people say we're being persecuted, I say no, we're being inconvenienced.
1: Yeah. Jim and Kim Thomas, if people want to know more about all that you're doing, where do they go?
2: TheVillageChapel.com. You can see Kim's art at Kim thomasart.com. You can
1: and on Instagram, both
2: on
1: of
2: Instagram,
1: you.
2: Yeah, both
3: I'm
2: of
3: not
2: us.
3: As disciplined there, but I'm working on it.
1: Okay. Okay.
2: Yeah. I have a podcast called Timeless Truth, and I think it's actually called Timeless Truth with Pastor Jim Thomas. but I don't like to speak of myself in the.
1: Are there links to all of those things at Village Chapel?
2: Thevillagechapel.com. Okay. You should be able to find most of that. And I do a weekly memory verse on TikTok, actually. And I'm going through the Psalms each week, one verse or two.
1: If there was ever a universe that needed scripture directly inserted, it's
2: TikTok. That's exactly right.
3: Or as we say, the TikTok.
2: Yeah. The TikTok, yeah.
1: Well, okay. Thank you guys for stopping by. I appreciate it.
2: So great to be with you.
1: Yeah. Coming right back, we are Backstage at Sing, brought to you by Food for the Poor. Stay with us.
0: Stick around for more of That Kevin next.
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7: Ronald Reagan understood that preserving liberty required more than defending it. It had to be taught. In his 1989 farewell address, Reagan warned America about the danger of losing its national memory. If we forget what we did, we won't know who we are. Reagan understood that a free nation cannot preserve principles its people no longer understand. Every generation must learn why America's freedoms matter, understand the sacrifices that secured them, and accept the responsibilities that come with self-government. Liberty cannot be simply inherited. It must be intentionally passed from one generation to the next. Because when we fail to teach the meaning of freedom, we eventually lose the will to preserve it. So, are we preparing the next generation merely to inherit liberty, or teaching them why it is worth preserving?
8: With SRN News, I'm John Scott from Dallas. President Trump capped Wednesday's opening night of the Republican midterm convention by slamming Democrats as extremists and staunchly defending the war in Iran. The president used several minutes of his speech to praise Republican Texas Attorney General Ken Paxton, who was in a tough Senate race. Secretary of State Rubio visiting Ecuador on the second leg of a three-nation tour of South America aimed at boosting security cooperation with conservative leaders. The leaders of Colombia, Ecuador, and Peru have all embraced President Trump, especially in the administration's push to crack down on drug trafficking. On Wednesday, Apple unveiled its latest generation of iPhones, including a widely anticipated foldable version called Duo. This is SRN News from Dallas. I'm John.
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0: from New York, that Kevin McCullough.
1: Welcome back to Backstage at Scene, brought to you by Food for the Poor. 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And they're grateful for their partnership, grateful their willingness to say, Sing 2026 is something we want to support and be behind. Thank you to Food for the Poor. 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Sitting across from me, my next guest is no stranger to radio. 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
2: What I always say to people is 888-588-7884 or online at truthforlife.org. That's been my greatest hit.
1: There you go. And you would know if you've listened to Alistair Begg over the years that that is Bob Lapine, who is also one of the MCs, hosts, if you will, for Sing each year. Have you done all 10 of
2: all
1: the Sings?
2: I was here at the first one at Brentwood Baptist Church back 10 years ago and have watched this grow.
1: So Keith conned you into it the first year, and he's not giving you a pay raise since, I'm sure.
2: Actually, we're going to talk about this today at Sing, but it was about 12 years ago here in the Gaylord. I was here for another convention, and Keith and I were having coffee over in the Cascades
1: lobby. Would have been the NRB. There we go.
2: And I looked at him and said, you need to do a national worship conference. And he said, do you think anybody would come? And I said, I think you'd do okay with it.
1: I think after you had that conversation, he came to New York and did Carnegie that year, mm-hmm. and I think he said, this, you know, friend of mine, Bob, said we should do a worship conference. What do you think of that? And I said, well, whoever Bob is, he's got a good idea, because you guys need to be on that.
2: I'm sure I was not the only person urging him in that direction.
1: Well, so let me start the conversation with you there. The Getty Collective, the Sing Conference, even in how he thought about setting this up, there's a collaborative mind
2: yes.
1: in the genius that is Keith Getty, who on his standalone merits is a genius in terms of music and
2: yes.
1: and to some degree spiritual depth and all the stuff that he wants to embody. And yet he continually pulls people into his orbit, asks questions, gets feedback, says, what do you think of this? What does that say to you?
2: Yeah, he has a kingdom mindset and an entrepreneurial spirit. So he is looking for ways to entrepreneurially advance the work of the kingdom in his lane. I think Keith understands what he's good at, what God's put him here for. And so he's looking for biblically sound and creatively rich people.
1: Yeah.
2: And how can we make this a part of how God advances his kingdom in the world? And that's one of the reasons why next year Sing is a global summit, voices from all over the world coming, and the Getty organization is really taking a more global perspective on what they're doing, because this is a kingdom issue that they're addressing, this whole issue of how we worship
1: yeah.
2: well.
1: Bob Lapine is who we're speaking with. Bob, let me ask you about the impact of the renewal of hymnody in light of last night's unique event of 250 years of American hymns.
2: Yes.
1: Now, I noticed that Keith and Kristen could not resist the impulse to start in Ireland, but they did work their way all the way through Fanny Crosby,
2: yeah.
1: Andre Crouch,
2: yeah.
1: Chris Tomlin, and then we ended with two of what I think will be the most legacy-based hymns of our era, Christ, Our Hope in Life and Death, and In Christ Alone, mm-hmm. both of which are products of the Getty Music experience. But what was that like? Because as someone who was in the audience kind of observing it as an attendee, it moved me. Tears were falling down coursing down my face at different moments. But what did it mean to you to hear this 2.5 century span of American hymns and the richness that we experience?
2: Well, one of the things that...
1: And to have 7,000 people singing them as
2: exactly.
1: loud as they could.
2: One of the things that really struck me was the diversity of that presentation musically.
1: Yeah.
2: Because if you came to me and said 250 years of American hymnody, I would be thinking about the hymnal that I sing out of all the time.
1: Yeah.
2: I wouldn't be thinking about the spirituals that were sung in cotton fields by slaves. I wouldn't be thinking about the Appalachian experience. And, you know, Ricky Skaggs was here singing some of those songs for us. So I was just struck by the musical and the cultural diversity that makes up the American hymn experience. And there's a richness in all of that. And there's There are things we can learn from all of it. There are things that were sung by slaves that we've that's not been a part of our experience. So the pain that they express, that sometimes I feel like a motherless child, that's not been our experience for the most part. And yet there's much we can learn about God and his goodness and how he is a father to the fatherless in those kinds of hymns. And that was one of the things that as I sat there last night and listened, I just thought, the kingdom is a big kingdom. And there is unity in Christ, but there's diversity within the kingdom, and that's a good thing.
3: Yeah. No, it was a rich, rich experience. What's been the most significant personal moment for Bob Lapine?
2: Well, there's so many that have been rich. I'm thinking about hearing Kristen sing Amazing Grace with, I can't remember who it was, Kirk Whalen was playing.
3: Dana Masters.
2: That's right.
3: That was a moment.
2: Unforgettable moment that was. I remember Chris Tomlin coming and singing Holy Forever and saying, this is the most Getty thing I've ever written, and he introduced that hymn to all of us. So there have been many, many moments like that. I just particularly when Andrew Peterson has come and led us in Is He Worthy, that's just always a highlight for me.
3: Yeah. Bob Lapine, we'll hear you on the radio, but thanks for stopping by.
2: Great to see you. Thanks.
3: Backstage at Sing, Kevin McCullough. Coming up next, we will give you a highlight, a taste of what Sinclair Ferguson brought us last night. Don't go away. From Focus Features and the acclaimed director of Captain Phillips and Jason Bourne comes The Uprising, starring Andrew Garfield. Witness the true story behind the legend of Robin Hood. With everything taken from him and with nothing left to lose, one man's stand against injustice will inspire a movement that will change everything. In a land of kings, a man of the people will defy the most powerful empire on earth and ignite a revolution. With an all-star cast, breathtaking visuals, and visceral action, The Uprising is a must-see cinematic epic that really demands to be seen on the biggest screen possible. An amazing story of courage, sacrifice, rebellion. One man becomes the symbol of a people fighting for freedom. The Uprising from Focus Features and the acclaimed director of Captain Phillips and Jason Bourne, starring Andrew Garfield. Rated R. Under 17 is not admitted without a parent. 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

0: It's backstage at Sing 2026. Sing is in its 10th year, and one of, without question, one of the most valuable things about this conference is the level of teaching and thinking that takes place from those that come and speak. And last night, Sinclair Ferguson lit us up academically and intellectually on a very important issue, what Scripture says about singing.
1: And so he phones me and sweet talks me. You must come, you'll love it. And it's Tyndale. And we're celebrating the 500th anniversary of Tyndale's translation of the New Testament. And he probably knows that although I'm not qualified to make the judgment, I do believe William Tyndale may possibly have been the greatest Englishman who has ever lived in terms of the debt that we all owe to him. And then, of course, he thrills me by saying, what I want you to do, Sinclair, is to speak about what the whole Bible says about singing. By which point, I am surrendered to the great leprechaun. But then, the dagger. He says to me on the phone last week, by the way, you have 30 minutes to do this. So no more wasting time on Keith Getty. If we were in a church service and this was the time for the Bible reading, I suppose I would be saying, just open your Bibles, because our text is in fact the whole of Scripture. Now we don't have time this evening to draw a long enough line, but what I want to do is to drop down on 4 points in the history of the Bible story, and as we proceed through them, I think you may realize that without any effort on our part, this straight line has begun to bend itself into a circle at the center of which lies what is absolutely central, not only to our worship, but especially to our singing praise. When men like William Tyndale and the other reformers rediscovered the teaching of Scripture, they discovered that there needed to be two radical transformations take place. The first was the recovery of the gospel of justification by faith in Jesus Christ. The other was the restoration of the true worship of God. And fascinatingly, many of these men said that the first of these exists for the sake of the second. That the reason we need to recover the gospel is so that we may recover our true sense of calling to worship and glorify God and to enjoy Him forever. As a result of that, they searched the Scriptures to see what the Scriptures had to say, not only about the way of salvation, but about the worship, the praise, and the singing of those who are saved.

0: language. So let me try and say a word or two about four important points in the story of the Bible that help us to appreciate why we are the beneficiaries of this explosion of worship and praise, and especially of singing. And the first of them is this, that our triune God is the creator of music and himself loves singing. The great theologian Augustine was once asked what God was doing before he created the world, and he somewhat cynically snapped back, he was creating a hell for the curious. But in fact, he was doing something very different. He was engaged, as scripture says, in a literally mind-bending composition of all that he would do for the history of the world. And what is so remarkable about that is that insofar as the nature of his creation as an artist is a reflection of his own loves, bears his own handiwork, that one of the first things that we discover, although not in Genesis chapter 1, is that the first thing that happened in creation, in the observance of creation, was singing. You remember how we find this in the 38th chapter of Job, when Job is brought out before God and he begins to question him. Were you there at the beginning of creation? Were you there when I laid the foundations of the earth? Did you hear what happened then when the morning stars sang together and the sons of God, that is the angels, shouted for joy? And it's a little indication to us, just a little insight to us, of the delight of God in creating a world that becomes a choir of praise to him. And these amazing creatures that become, as it were, a chorus of resounding responses of glory to the God who has created all things. And so we find right through the Old Testament scriptures, indeed into the fourth chapter of the book of Revelation, that the God who has created all things is a God who has embedded music and song in every living thing that he has made.
1: Sinclair Ferguson, backstage at Sing, highlight from yesterday. Kevin McCullough coming right back from Nashville. Don't go away.

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4: 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Jordan Coughlin's going to be with us, Wes Huff, John Lennox, and more music from last night's big 250th observation of the American hymnal. Kevin McCullough, though, we end this first hour with Christ My Hope in Life and Death.

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3: News this hour from Town Hall. I'm John Scott. Republicans have gathered in Dallas for a midterm convention. Keynote speaker President Trump says he'll be heavily involved in the upcoming midterm elections.
4: We can win every one of those races, but I'm going to go to every one of those states for congressmen and for senators. I'm going to do that. And we're going to have rallies.
3: One of the speakers at the convention this evening is Texas Attorney General Ken Paxton, who's running for senator from Texas in a closely watched race. Paxton took aim at his Democratic opponent.
5: I will fight to preserve the American dream. James Tallarico is running to destroy it. He is a Democratic socialist who never met a tax increase he didn't love.
3: Paxton defeated incumbent Republican Senator John Cornyn in the GOP primary earlier this year after drawing the support of President Trump. Secretary of State Rubio visiting Ecuador on the second leg of a three-nation tour of South America. It's aimed at boosting security cooperation with conservative leaders. The leaders of Colombia, Ecuador, and Peru have all embraced President Trump, especially in the administration's push to crack down on drug trafficking. The battle over Missouri's congressional districts returned to the U.S. Supreme Court just 2 months before the crucial November election. Many Missouri voters are unsure which U.S. House districts they vote in and which candidates will be on the ballots. A federal appeals court sided with Republicans on Wednesday, supporting a new map backed by the president. More on these stories from townhall.com.
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3: A 9/11 anniversary ceremony in New York drawing fierce backlash.
7: New York City Mayor Zoran Mondani signed executive orders marking the 25th anniversary of 9/11, then handed the ceremonial pen to his chief counsel, Ramzi Kassem. Kassem previously represented an al-Qaeda terrorist. 9/11 families, retired NYPD officers, and city officials condemned the gesture as an insult to victims and survivors. Critics call the handoff calculated and tone-deaf. Willie Nelson, Washington.
3: Scientists restoring a 23-square-mile tract of peatland in North Carolina to restore native habitat. Ditches have drained water from thousands of years of accumulated peat, leaving that vulnerable to drought and wildfire. Spider-Man, Brand New Day, remained the number one movie in theaters over the long Labor Day weekend, becoming just the second film this decade to top the box office for six straight weeks. News at townhall.com. Norway has bid farewell to Harald V as crowds line the streets and foreign royals and leaders converge on Oslo for the funeral of the long-serving king. He was remembered on Wednesday as a popular monarch with a down-to-earth touch. Harald's son is new king Haakon VIII. Well, they got him. Now, what do they do with him?
0: A couple of Renoir paintings stolen from a small museum on the French Riviera this week have yet to be recovered. But if the thieves are hoping to cash in on the artwork, they might be very hard-pressed to find a buyer. It's fairly common knowledge that selling well-known stolen art is impossible to do at an auction house or through other public channels without raising eyebrows, and it's the kind of scrutiny the thieves certainly would not want. Rich Thomason reporting.
3: More on these stories at townhall.com. 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

0: 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It's Kevin McCullough, Monday through Friday, on That Kevin Show. And now, from the Connors and Sullivan Broadcast Studios, the man who is not what he wants to be, but is way grateful that he's not who he used to be, here.
1: Glad to be with you backstage at Sing 2026. Kevin McCullough is my name, and we are just so thrilled to be able to bring you just little snippets of behind the scenes what's happening at the nation's most important worship conference. There are several that are held. In my estimation, this is by far the most important. It's the only one that takes on critical thinking and doctrine and theology. And if you're going to talk about worship, if you're going to talk about it in a actual substantive viewpoint, I think you have to have all of those pieces as part of the conversation. So we have been very humbled to be able to be here. Thank you to Food for the Poor, who has made this possible. If you are not familiar with what Food for the Poor does, listen to my show for any length of time, because every year we help advocate for them as they are feeding the victims of hurricanes, earthquakes, tragedy breakouts throughout Central and South America, and they do it in the name of Jesus. They do it with his love. They do it with actual food and things that help them. And when you give a plate of food through them, you're making a world of difference for someone that needs it. I want to draw a special attention to another sponsor of our show that we have been in the midst of a campaign with, actually, in recent days, because it is directly relevant to what Sing is talking about. This year's theme is celebrating a lot of different anniversaries, but one of them is the 500th commemoration of the Tyndale Bible and what it has meant to the English language, what it has meant to English literature, what it has meant to the advancement of the English-speaking church. And as I mentioned to you on the first day, John Piper, on the very first night, gave us an in-depth understanding of the pain and challenge and risk that William Tyndale went to do the translation such that he was able to for the Tyndale Bible those 500 years ago. And it wasn't the full Bible. It was the full New Testament. It was about half of the Old Testament, and so when you put it all together, it's about 3/4 of the scriptural text. But that's not the end of the story. What happened from that point was that upon his martyrdom, when he was living the last 14 years of his life on the run and eventually imprisoned and killed in Brussels, what happened was that that text, the 3/4, the 75% of the Bible that he had been able to translate, was actually the foundation for what became the English-speaking Bibles of the time, the Geneva Bible, the English Standard, and also the King James most famously becoming the most enduring English translation that is even still printed and used and read today. But it was William Tyndale's work as the translator that made all of that possible, made all of that happen. And that was where we started backstage at Sing this year, because that was the very first night John Piper bringing that message home. And then as the symphony of Scripture has played out, if you will, over the last 3 or 4 days, the importance of the Bible keeps coming to the top of mind. Why are you bringing that up, Kev? For this very reason. I've been asking you in recent days to stand with Bible League International, who take copies of God's Word, translations in the languages of people who need them, to places on the earth that do not have copies of God's Word for themselves. They can't afford them. They may not be able to get them. There's various reasons. They may be economic. They may be governmental. It may be geopolitical. It may be in some essence war or terrorism or other things. But copies of God's Word not getting into places that the Bible League is actually being able to print and get those Bibles into the hands of those believers who are asking for them for the cost of $5 per copy. Right now, if you call and make a gift right now, it's going to be matched, by the way, dollar for dollar. So if you think about it, you're actually getting Bibles into the hands of people for $2.50 per copy in their language. in some of the most persecuted places on earth. We had Todd Nettleton from Voice of the Martyrs here yesterday. He was talking about how the line of persecution in the continent of Africa runs right through the middle of it, but it keeps going further and further south. Each year, the Islamic forces keep pushing further and further. And what's happening is that the Christians that are living in those regions are being persecuted tremendously. These are some of the same people requesting copies of God's word for themselves. Why are they asking for that? Why wouldn't they be asking for reprieve from their circumstances, or in some way relief from the pain or the persecution that they're enduring? Because they know that in the scriptural text, in the text of God's word, there is hope and there is truth that is found nowhere else. So I'm asking you at 800-937-9673, 1-800-937-9673, if you would consider making a gift to Bible League. And maybe it's because some of what we've talked about backstage at Seeing the last couple of days has really kind of hit home. You've been able to understand how valuable those words being translated into modern languages is, and what a difference it makes. 800-937-9673. If you can make that help right now, please do so. 1-800-937-9673. You can also just go on thatkevinshow.com, click the Bible League banner at the top of the page, or anywhere. There's lots of banners all over the place, actually. But go on there, click the Bible League banner, and then make a gift, knowing that you're kind of advancing the same cause that Singh has been highlighting for the last 2 days. It's really a God thing how all this stuff works together. But that's exactly what we came here to celebrate. And 9,000 people singing last night hymns from the first 250 years of America's history, and ultimately being pointed to Scripture as our ultimate authority and truth and everything we need for our lives. And friends, if you're not a believer, if you're not someone who buys into anything that I ever talk about, that's okay. I'm grateful that you're here. I'm grateful that you're listening. And I hope that you keep being here and you keep asking questions and you keep sending questions about it. But now, let me tell you what's coming up this hour. Professor John Lennox is going to be with us, and Wes Huff. Wes was with us a couple of nights ago at the opening session talking about what biblical intelligence looks like. He's going to be back with John Lennox, and they are going to discuss biblical and artificial intelligence in the modern era. We can't give you their entire talk. It'd be too long. We'd take too long. But we can peek in on it and give you a real good sample of it. And then if you want more info, go to gettymusic.com. and buy one of the virtual subscriptions to this year's Sing, and you can get all of the sessions for the rest of the year at no extra cost. But go and do that. That discussion coming up this hour. And then a little bit later on, Jordan Coughlin, who is one of the Getty Collective songwriters, who's also a worship pastor in the Atlanta area and someone who does a good deal of writing on his own, is going to join us. And we're going to talk about the challenge of worship leaders and what they face and what they're up against and what collaboration looks like and why it's good or sometimes a challenge. And we'll discuss all of that. And then before we're done, another highlight of last night's 250th commemoration of the American hymnal. What it means, what it has meant. I was there in person. It was a moving, devastatingly moving evening. Multiple times, tears welled up in my eyes and rolled down my cheeks because I was confronted face to face with lyrics that have outlived everyone I know, but that communicate God's timeless truth and have not let go of me yet. Friends, if you don't understand that that's one of the greatest gifts that God's given us, I just hope that you do. And I hope you keep listening, and I hope you keep coming back, because that's what we're going to be telling you about on a regular basis. Kevin McCullough, very special. Backstage at Sing, we continue next. 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
2: The midterms are almost here, and Republicans could be in deep trouble. Polls show Democrats leading in key races. Tonight, Rob Finnerty on Newsmax reveals the growing threat from the DSA and the radical left. With less than 60 days to go, Finnerty says it's time for the GOP to hit the panic button. The House may go, and control of the Senate is up for grabs. Gas prices, mortgage rates, health care, and out-of-control national debt. Americans are angry, and the progressive left wants total control of Congress. Tallarico, El Sayed, AOC, Bernie Sanders. Finnerty reveals President Trump's secret plan to fight back and what you can do to help him. Don't miss Finnerty tonight at 8 p.m. Eastern on Newsmax. 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It's real news.
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6: 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Every generation must learn why America's freedoms matter, understand the sacrifices that secured them, and accept the responsibilities that come with self-government. Liberty cannot be simply inherited. It must be intentionally passed from one generation to the next. Because when we fail to teach the meaning of freedom, we eventually lose the will to preserve it. So, are we preparing the next generation merely to inherit liberty, or teaching them why it is worth preserving?
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0: Continuing backstage at Sing, it's That Kevin Show, brought to you by Food for the Poor, and we are so grateful for their partnership in helping make this possible. Today, in the final plenary session, John Lennox, great thinker, UK academic, and someone who has written extensively on the dangers of our culture and the stuff we are facing, joined with Wes Huff, and they had a back and forth, if you will, kind of like an interview, but really more of a panel discussion on the influence of AI and Christianity, biblical and artificial intelligence. Let's take a listen.
1: You remember what Scripture said, man shall not live by bread alone, but by every word that proceeds out of the mouth of God. If reading declines, reading Scripture will decline, and so Christians will not thrive. That's the first major angst and concern. But there's a second one. Our only offensive weapon in defending the Christian faith is the Scripture. It is the sword of the Spirit. And if we don't read and prayerfully meditate on it, then, of course, we are going to render the Christian church totally defenseless. Now, in this special Sing, celebrating 500 years of the English Bible, wouldn't it be an utter tragedy if this was the year, above all years, where we forgot the work, the sacrifice, the suffering of the men and women that gave us the Bible in our own languages and neglected to read what they produced, and in the end decided to replace God by an artificially intelligent little God and become dependent on it and become subject to the machine. That's my main angst, Wes. Do you share it?
2: Well, yes. Don't disagree with John Lennox on stage, right? I can't help but think, you know, as you were talking, John, and thinking about the proto-reformers, individuals like John, you know, Jan Hus and John Wycliffe, and then Luther and William Tyndale himself, is one of their main acts in their day was an institutional mediary between God's word and the regular person. And I can't help but think that as the proliferation of something like large language learning models, AI, develops, that though we have mass literacy in terms of the availability of the written word, that we reintroduce an institutional mediary in that when Tyndale himself goes to London in October of 1521 to seek the financial backing of the Archbishop of Canterbury, Bishop Tunstall, and finds hostility, one of the things that Tunstall does just a year after in 1552 is in not only does he burn those early versions of Tyndale's New Testaments, but his decry is that how could the people understand the word? What is the danger of the people understanding the word of God without the mediary of the church telling them what to believe? And so I think my angst would be, you know, we live in an amazing age with the availability of the word of God, and particularly readable, understandable English translations. But I worry that we're removing ourselves from actually delving into understanding that word. I think there's so much hope in what a lot of this technology can contribute. What hope do you see, Dr. Lennox, with, you know, going from maybe a dystopian perspective and ignoring, you know, trying not to swing the other way in a utopian perspective, but how do you think we should think properly about the ways that technology can aid us in the 21st century?
1: I think the important thing is not to separate into tech optimists and tech pessimists. We've got to be both at once, for the simple reason that we live in a wonderful world created by God. But it's a world in which we human beings, created in His image, have been damaged by the entry of sin into the world. And the Lord Jesus, who showed us the love of God, also warned us that there was an enemy, the devil, who has set out to destroy us. So what we are finding is that AI, like all other technology, is like a sharp knife. You can use a sharp knife to perform a surgical operation and save a life, but you can use it for murder. So we've got to hold these two things in tension, the bright side and the dark side, and both are there, and we must be realistic about them. And it's worth mentioning, when we're thinking about the Bible, that at the moment AI is being used very effectively by Bible translators around the world to put scripture into new and difficult and complex languages, which is a wonderful plus. But our danger is that what is excellent as a tool to help us search out things, although we need to check them because it can get things wrong, it becomes a very dangerous master. And the battle in each of our hearts and minds will be between those two sides. And so we need, I believe, serious Christian believers actually involved in AI research so that they bring their biblical ethical principles to bear and in some way resist the domination of AI in our culture and in our society. But you're exactly right that if we don't read and meditate on Scripture, there's going to be no spiritual dimension to what is produced. And it's a very serious business. I read an article just recently where a famous American commentator was giving a valedictory address at a top university in the USA. And he asked it a question of the students. He said, "I'd like to know from you, what book has influenced you most in the past 4 years of your study?" Embarrassed silence until a student put up his hand and said, "Sir, you don't understand. None of us in this room have read a complete book in the last 4 years. We don't do that anymore. We only get excerpts." And that, to my mind, is an absolutely devastating indictment of the dark side of artificial intelligence. I don't know whether you want me to talk, Wes, about what gives me hope in a wider Christian sense.
2: Yeah, I mean, I read a study recently that did a meta-analysis of surveys, and at the end of it, it came with the result that more individuals in North America have used an online gambling website than have read a book cover to cover. Whew. And I think, you know, there's a grave concern in that. But in terms of thinking Christianly, Dr. Lennox, I think there's also an encouragement. We can introduce people to the Word of God, to the truth, and the profound beauty that us here over the last few days, we've sung about. How do we encourage people to speak life into the world around us?
1: Yes, well, that is a profound challenge. One of the ways of doing that is, of course, sharing as much as we can with individuals and overcoming the natural fear barrier that many of us have, and not to be ashamed, because we've got some wonderful things to say. Let me just mention a couple of them that relate to this issue. The first is this: we need to avoid anthropomorphizing artificial intelligence and treating these machines as if they were human. We need to recall that AI simply plays the imitation game, as Alan Turing called it. It simulates intelligence, but it hasn't got real intelligence. Because here's the glorious thing about human beings. God has linked intelligence with consciousness. AI is not conscious, and we must beware of treating it.
0: That's John Lennox and Wes Huff from Seeing 2026, where we are backstage. It's That Kevin Show, and when we come back, an exclusive sit-down with one of the songwriters of the Getty Collective, Jordan Coughlin. Stay with us.
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10: With SRN News, I'm John Scott. President Trump pledged to visit key states and hold rallies ahead of the midterm elections. He and the GOP midterm convention in Dallas on Wednesday night, aiming to boost enthusiasm despite the economic concerns and dissatisfaction with the Iran war. Hawaii recovering from the latest hurricane, Lowell passed just west of the islands of Niihau and Kauai as a Category 2 hurricane, prompting the National Weather Service to issue the state's first-ever tornado watch. Flash flooding was widespread across Kauai, where the National Weather Service recorded preliminary rainfall totals of up to 21 inches. The trial of Huawei technologies underway, with federal prosecutors accusing the Chinese tech company of a litany of crimes in New York City. This is SRN News from Dallas.
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0: From New York, that Kevin McCullough.
1: All right, welcome back. It's Backstage at Sing. It's That Kevin Show, thatkevinshow.com. Glad to have you with us. You know, all the years that Keith and Kristen had been coming to New York to do the Christmas show at Carnegie, we would regularly have, Keith would call them coffee talks. And we'd just be just like, hey, Kev, let's go get a cup of coffee. So we'd do that. And I remember that he would be thinking and dreaming and talking about all the things that he wanted to do. Little did I know that he'd get about 90% of them done in 10 years, which is exactly why we're here at Sing at this point in time. Sitting across from me is Jordan Coughlin. And Jordan, one of the things that I remember Keith like picking my brain about and saying we need to do more of this was he was already starting to talk about the Hymn Collective and getting musicians in rooms together and collaborating and talking to one another and critiquing one another and letting multiple eyes look at the same sets of lyrics and chords and progressions and all the stuff that goes into songwriting for the purpose of not having anybody's ego be injured or deflated or inflated, but to say, how can we write better songs? You've been part of that collective process now. I don't know how many years for sure.
2: I have the scars to prove it.
1: But from that conversation to what has been produced now, I would say that some of the strongest things that Getty Music has produced has come from that process. Mm. Can you take us into that writer's room and what some of those sessions have been like?
2: Yeah, I definitely can. Well, I do think that there is something inherent in congregational songwriting that behooves a collaborative process.
1: Is that because the end result ends up needing to be
2: because
1: collaborative?
2: Yes, exactly. Because the end result, the whole design of it, is that you're giving something for people, other people, to sing and own. And artists, people can join in if they want to,
1: right.
2: But so much of it is about their individual perspective, their individual voice, their, you know, whatever. So corporate singing is exactly that, it's corporate. And so the process of, I actually do want to show this to other people so that they can give feedback, because the whole goal is something much bigger and outside of myself. But to your point, it takes a lot of humility.
1: Well, that theory has now been tested for a few years,
2: yeah.
1: And you've got more than a few people that are in the collective and have been working together. Has it been successful by the bar you just set?
2: I would say it has been. I think we, on the whole, all of us have written better songs than we could by ourselves. And I mean, you see that in the best writing duos, the sum of the two together makes something
1: right.
2: Better. And I think, you know, songs like Christ Our Hope, Our Life and Death, there was a cumulative impact of all the different voices and different giftings that the end product was, I think, better than any of us could have written by ourselves.
1: Well, I've asked Keith this, and I don't know if I'm supposed to say this out loud or not, but he told me.
2: Secret, say with me.
1: He thinks it's the best song that they've ever produced.
2: Mm.
1: And that's standing in the enormous shadow of In Christ Alone, which was also a collaborative effort.
2: Yeah.
1: But not nearly as intensive or as big.
2: It was
1: two instead of, what, five on?
2: It was five.
1: Yeah.
2: Yes.
1: Talk about, from that perspective, when you're in those sessions, and I do this for my living, but I also serve in a local church, on a local worship band.
2: Yeah.
1: I only serve one time a month. We've got guys that are on staff, and there's other people that play much more often than me. But I probably consume more worship than produce it in terms of like my participation in it. One of the things that has stood out to me in recent years is that there has begun to be a bit of a shift back to doctrinal soundness, which I'm happy about. I don't know that sloppy wet kisses are necessary. I do think thinking about the cross is more productive. But just the fact that I say that, you already know that there was a zeitgeist in terms of what worship music was. Okay,
2: yes.
1: So we've started to turn that corner and correct the doctrinal side. There's still a lot of stuff coming out that seems to be, even if it's not as, I don't really think that phrase is vulgar, but even if it's not as blunt or as whatever you want to fill in that blank with, there's still a lot of focus on me and my experience and myself and I'm all for that being expressed, especially in art, from people that experience God in intimate and personal ways. But talk to me about congregational singing, per se, and some of the emphasis where, because in my own church, and I'm grateful to have a pastoral staff that will read my emails and say, we hadn't thought about it that way, Kev, but, you know, let's think about it. There are times when I think, okay, it's good that we're saying that this is something that he's done for us, but where's the declaration of his greatness and his might? And he created all things, and he deserves our worship, not because of the good stuff he's done for us, just because he's God.
2: Yeah.
1: Like, do you understand?
2: Yeah.
1: So what?
2: Yeah, I do think, I mean, it's actually very similar to preaching in that we can, it matters where we start. Good preaching starts with the Bible.
1: Yeah.
2: And then as we expound the Bible, obviously it has implication and application to us. But we've all probably heard preachers that start with us.
1: Right.
2: And then go to the Bible and look for what we can benefit, how we can
1: proof
2: benefit.
1: Proof texting is not good exegesis.
2: Yeah. I think similarly, it matters where you start when it comes to songs.
1: Okay.
2: Because if we start with the Bible, it will certainly have impact on us. The Psalms is full of singular personal pronouns, but it is all with an eye towards our Creator, our Savior, our Maker, our King, our, you know, Lord, rather than us trying to find as quickly as possible how it benefits us.
1: If you're a Christian, you know the story of the crucifixion, but have you ever really considered what Jesus physically endured? The Suffering of the Lamb examines the historical and archaeological evidence surrounding Christ's passion, drawing from ancient sources and archaeological discoveries. Detailed illustrations help you visualize what actually happened, while the book also explores the deeper question of why Christ suffered in this particular way. Deepen your understanding of Christ's sacrifice. Go to Amazon today, search The Suffering of the Lamb, and order your copy.
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0: kind of thing.
1: Texting is not good exegesis.
0: Yeah, I think similarly, it matters where you start when it comes to songs.
1: Okay.
0: Because if we start with the Bible, it will certainly have impact on us. The Psalms is full of singular personal pronouns, but it is all with an eye towards our Creator, our Savior, our Maker, our King, our, you know, Lord, rather than us trying to find as quickly as possible how it benefits us. And doing that actually serves to deepen and strengthen our faith in the best way, because songs are so powerful.
1: Right.
0: Right. But a lot of songs, I would just say, they're generally true, but they don't necessarily deepen our faith because they start with us. So, that's one of the reasons why we try to, as much as possible, stay close to Scripture in the songs that we write, because we believe that if we start there, we're on solid foundation.
1: Are there some enumerated governing principles to the collective?
0: Very simply, we're trying to write the best songs, meaning melodies that stand the test of time and lyrics that are profound and that matter in the life of a Christian. I think that's what galvanized the original group together. We all can write songs.
1: Yeah, we have.
0: Yeah, but the hard work of trying to write the best songs, that is, there's a lot of grit involved. It's a lot of hard work involved. There's a lot of humble posture involved. And so most of these songs, if you go down the list, most of these songs were written over months and years because we were willing to work on them.
1: Which is something that AI will never be able to replace. For all of you people that are worried about generative stuff, you're not going to be able to write these level hymns from that position. Speaking of which, let's talk about that for a second. I have a wonderful sponsor by the name of Dominion.chat, started by three pastors in Florida that are concerned about AI's prevalence and want to have a Christocentric, bibliocentric, truth-centric AI system in place. And so they've developed this Dominion.chat that those of you listening, you can use it just like ChatGPT or Claude, but it's not when you ask it a reflective question about what's the purpose of man's soul, it's not going to tell you, well, whatever you want it to be. It's going to aspire to tell truth, and I think that is but there does seem to be an enormous pushback on varying levels of degrees from varying levels of musicians about what role AI should play in music going forward, whether it's just simple mix mastering, whether it is generating tracks, imagining settings and so forth that hadn't been done before. What's Jordan Coughlin's view of all this?
0: Yeah.
1: Are you an adapter or are you...
0: I can only speak personally. I do not want to begin to try to speak for everyone.
1: No. I realize this would be way too big.
0: Personally, I exist in a tension, which I think is a good tension. One is, I firmly believe that it is the struggle and the wrestle, both in our faith and think creative acts, that produce the best fruit.
1: Yeah.
0: And this is true, across any area of our life, right? If I always have an easy out, an easy answer, an easy place to go for finding information, I never wrestle. I never struggle. And, studies have been done. I'm no expert, but, our brains need that. Our brains need
1: the butterfly
0: wrestle.
1: Comes out of a cocoon.
0: Yeah, yeah. And so I'm a firm believer in that. And the other side of it is there is helpful

0: way he is encouraging creative implementation, I would say, is something that's very far cutting edge. And here's my fear for the church. When it came to radio, when it came to internet, when it came to just about every emerging technology that you could use to amplify messaging, the church always dragged its feet and said, not on my watch.
1: Yep.
0: There's something evil about that technology stuff. I hope and pray that we don't go down the same path, because AI is becoming such a divisive and precision tool that I think the church has to have a position on it, and we have to be able to not only talk about it with integrity, but with intellectual honesty.
1: Yes, with knowledge. Yeah, I 100% agree. And I think that, like you said, it plays itself out in history that God is Lord over all of it. And I think as Christians, our job is to evaluate and then adopt and try to redeem where we can to use it for God's glory.
0: My Reformed friends talk a lot about spherical sovereignty, and I've always believed in that very strongly. Even before I was Reformed, I thought, this is something I buy into.
1: Yeah.
0: Because what's the purpose of us being here if it's not to touch everything for the truth and the glory of God?
1: Right. And that's, as a songwriter, I'm trying to do that, right? Like, I'm trying to utilize the common gifts of grace, of lyric and melody and music in general, for the glory of God.
0: What's next for Jordan Coughlin?
1: Great question. Well, I'm a local church pastor and worship leader in a growing church in Atlanta, so a large portion of my job is doing that. But I'm continuing to write. I released an album earlier this year called All I Have Is Christ, and so continuing to kind of promote that. And
0: is it congregational in feel?
1: It is, yeah. So it's 10 songs kind of the past 8 to 10 years of songwriting, and so several of them have already been released. I just re-recorded them and a few new ones as well.
0: Excellent. Well, Jordan, thanks for taking some time with us. We're grateful.
1: Happy to do it.
0: Kevin McCullough coming back from Nashville, backstage at Sing. Stay with us.
2: Stick around for more of That Kevin next.
0: Hi, Kevin McCullough. 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
4: This evening we have a very special guest who is going to sing verse 1 for us. 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She is a 9-time Grammy Award winning lead singer of Lady A and Child of God.

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2: News this hour from Town Hall. I'm John Scott. In Dallas, Texas, there was a surprise speaker at the Republican midterm convention Wednesday evening. Democratic Senator John Fetterman.
3: Well, I'm a common sense Democrat. I'm always going to stand with America. I'm always going to reject the extremes in socialism and that anti-American way of life. Dave McCormick is the kind of senator that gets the job done, and he's going to fight for Pennsylvania. I'm proud to count him as my friend. Right back over my shoulder, that's the iconic U.S. Steel Mill. And that's exactly the kind of thing that will work together and will work with President Trump to fight and defend the steel way of life right here in the Steel Valley.
2: Senator Fetterman introducing via video his fellow Pennsylvania senator this evening at the midterm convention in Dallas. President Trump was the keynote speaker. He touched on many topics, including the U.S. southern border.
4: So the Democrats gave us the worst and most dangerous border in American history, with 25 million illegal aliens pouring in. Can you imagine? 25 million illegal aliens pouring in, totally unchecked, unvetted, many of whom, over 50%, killed more than one person. They allowed them to come in to the country. I guess they think they're going to reform. They're going to be wonderful people. They'll be the head of a bank someday. But today we have the strongest and most secure border in our country's history.
2: The trial of Huawei Technologies is underway in New York, with federal prosecutors accusing the Chinese tech company of a litany of crimes. The NFL opener Thursday night, or Wednesday night, rather, Seattle beats New England 13-10 from townhall.com.
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2: Gabby is president, pledging more power to the people. We're talking about electricity by next month. The vow follows violent demonstrations sparked by Gambia's energy crisis.
6: To the nation, President Adama Barrow appealed for calm and urged the youth not to destroy the country's electricity infrastructure. On Monday night, police used tear gas to disperse angry protesters who had gathered in parts of the country, including near the president's office, and were calling for him to step down. President Adama Barrow is seeking a controversial third term in office in December, and the country's energy crisis will be a key factor in the forthcoming election.
2: That is the BBC's Thomas Nardi. Ukrainian President Zelensky criticizing the international community for not taking a tougher stance against Russia's attacks on civilian areas, saying these are weakening civilian morale. News at townhall.com. In consumer news, Apple fans are getting the latest generation of iPhones, including the foldable version of what has become one of the most eagerly awaited events in the world of electronics. Lisa Dwyer with the update.
7: This is iPhone Duo.
8: Apple's new CEO, John Ternus, introduced that and the latest upgrades for the iPhone 18, Apple Watch, AirPods, along with artificial intelligence advances. As for the Duo, Apple's promo ad highlights the unique appeal.
9: This is not the biggest iPhone ever, until it is the biggest and the thinnest iPhone ever.
8: The Duo also lets users split the screen to use two different apps. The Duo starts at just under $2,000. Customers can pre-order the Duo starting September 12th.
2: That is correspondent Lisa Dwyer. 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
10: This is Kevin McCullough for townhall.com. September 11th is not a normal day on the calendar. Nearly 3,000 Americans were murdered by Islamist terrorists, yet 25 years later, retired Port Authority police officers are asking Governor Kathy Hochul and New York City Mayor Zoran Mamdani to stay away from the commemoration at Ground Zero. 37 Port Authority officers died that morning. Now their surviving brothers are pleading, please allow us to remember in peace. Hochul angered the 9/11 community by illuminating One World Trade Center for Muslim American Heritage Month. Mamdani faces a petition opposing his attendance, signed by more than 96,000 people, including grieving families. Both intend to attend anyway. Ground Zero, especially on the 25th anniversary of that dark day, does not belong to politicians. It belongs to the dead and their families, the cops and firefighters who walked into hell while everyone else ran away. They do not owe elected officials a backdrop or a lesson in tolerance. One day, one place, no politics. They've earned that. Let them have it. I'm Calvin McCullough.
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17: Taking a look at Wall Street today, we see the S&P 500 down 0.5%, the Dow down 0.75%, the NASDAQ down 0.67%, the Russell 2000, down 1.3%. The Russell's telling me interest rates probably crept up. Gold up slightly, Bitcoin down slightly. Bitcoin's in at 78,261. Crude oil up. That's the problem. Up 4% today to $96.70 a barrel. That's not bueno. Let's take a look at the treasuries. How did my boys do today? The 10-year, 4.83. That's the start of a danger area for equities. Saying a 5% correction is starting to look more likely. Maybe a 10% correction. There'll be a shift as investors say, you know what? I've got a lot of money in the S&P 500. I've got a lot of money in risk stocks. I got a lot of money in growth. And I see safety right there. I can get a 10-year treasury for 4.83. If the Federal Reserve does lower interest rates in the near-term future, I can come back to stocks later. I think that's the general idea here. I would not read a lot into it. Later in the show, I'm going to talk about Apple, a lot about Apple's new product. And I want you to listen to that segment and think, do I want this product? Because I will tell you right out of the gate, the foldable phone called the Duo is something I will buy. I just want a slightly bigger screen, but I don't want an iPad. Something about sleeping with a foldable phone that's kind of a small iPad versus sleeping with an iPad. Where you're like, there's my iPad. It's like, you can't hide from it, you know? Meta was up 6.5% today. Wall Street liked the new AI agent angle. They're starting to get their focus in on what we want to hear as investors. Duolingo roasts Apple's iPhone Duo because they have the name Duo in their name. I just think that's kind of stupid. That's where Duolingo should just keep their mouth shut. So Duolingo tweeted, they called it the iPhone. What? Oh my God. Oh my God. My SEO, my SEO. Do we need that kind of thought? If I own Duolingo, I would sell it right there on the spot. So the major averages extended their holiday shortened week decline. Boo! Crude oil remained the top primary headwind with the U.S.-Iran conflict continuing to escalate. Excuse me. Apparently, the United States struck several Iranian oil tankers in response to an attack on one of its warships. Iran subsequently warned that it would escalate its counterstrikes as U.S. attacks continue. The advance in crude oil provided a considerable boost to the energy sector, up 1.1%, which stood alone in positive territory amongst the 11 S&P 500 sectors today. Higher treasury yields added another layer of pressure after the Treasury Department announced plans to buy back $6 billion of long-term debt. It's not a lot. The announcement sparked a sharp increase in rates during the late morning and helped push stocks to their session lows. Scott Bessent, he's not coming across as credible to me with how he's approaching the bond market. He's trying to manipulate something that shouldn't be manipulated.
18: Washington's made things worse.
17: The whole idea of you think you're bigger than the bond market is one of the craziest things. I've always said the bond market's smart. It'll figure itself out almost in real time. It will tell you where the concerns are in the U.S. economy. But Casey's General Store, they're a gas station that sells pizza. Pizza.
19: Get in my belly.
17: And for most Americans, pizza is a low-cost, high-calorie, high-carbs meal that you can feed four people for roughly $20 or less. Good luck doing that elsewhere without eating ramen noodles. So Casey's General was down 14.2% today, finishing as the weakest S&P 500 component. The company exceeded earnings per share and revenue expectations, but the reaction reflected some disappointment surrounding its inside operations and outlook for the remainder of the year. So I did not pull the trigger today on Casey's, but this is exactly something that I would be interested in. I like high quality names that pull back from their 52-week highs, or the 200-day moving average is another way of saying that in a similar vein. On Friday's big show, as Ed McMahon calls it, I'm going to go over on my strategy segment about what Charlie Munger taught me, even though I didn't know it was he who taught me about buying companies that are great. I always said it with great total addressable markets, 20% from their highs. I'm going to do a whole strategy piece on it. So because Casey's, I wasn't offended when I looked at the numbers. I've not looked at them very long. And I don't play that game of instant reaction I buy. But maybe tomorrow or the next day. Inside same-store sales increased 3.2%. It was the gasoline, and gasoline dropped a lot in the last quarter, even though it's back up now. So should we assume, do you see where I'm going at? Particular strength in pizzas, while grocery and general merchandise increased 2.7%. Inside margin expanded 30 basis points. Overall results were solid, but the composition of the beat was less compelling than in the fourth quarter. Encouragingly, August volumes remain consistent with first quarter and within Casey General Store annual guidance ranges, suggesting underlying demand has remained healthy. Management is maintaining its practice of waiting until the second quarter to update its annual guidance. I like that. I'm not saying now is the time to buy, but now is the time to do homework in some of your favorite names. Apple briefly moved into positive territory today during the afternoon following the company's product event before ultimately finishing the session lower. Apple introduced the iPhone Duo. More on that later in the show. Meta Platforms was up 6.55%. Talked about that. People are starting to figure out they're starting to articulate an AI strategy. The debut of their Muse personal AI agent. Keep in mind, with billions of users, they can make money giving away their AI and supplementing it with ads. they can make money by using their AI to make their ads more prominent and more clicks. They can make AI win for them by leasing out any compute power that they have extra to others, which could have return on investment as early as 2 years, maybe one if they're aggressive. So all that money they're spending, they can turn around and lease it out. But again, a lot of questions. Year to date, the Dow's up 9%, the S&P 500 up 11.6%. That's a great return. The S&P mid-cap 400 up 12.5%, the NASDAQ up 13%, the Russell 2000 up 17.7%. I'm liking what I'm seeing. Elsewhere, Motorola Solutions has boosted their share repurchase authorization by $2 billion. I didn't even know Motorola was important anymore. I know they do some networking equipment, so I'm kind of being facetious, but my point being is like, really? Not for me. There's an interesting disconnect between what's happening in the stock market right now. Corporate America is putting up exceptional numbers, but stocks aren't getting the full credit for it. Revenue rose for the S&P 500 16% year over year. Earnings are approaching 52% increase. If you exclude those one-time gains from selling private companies as a publicly traded company, you're still talking about earnings growth at 32%. Profit margins are near record highs, and 86% of companies have beaten earnings expectations. The thought is this as good as it gets? Otherwise, you buy the schnikes, the snot out of this market. You say, thank you. The benefits are spreading beyond technology for AI. AI spending is boosting semiconductors, utilities, industrials, construction, and logistics. Semiconductor sales are up 66% year over year, while technology revenue is growing about 21%. I had an event where I'm going to talk about what I'm doing in my portfolio this weekend, Saturday, in Lafayette at the library. The Don Tatson Library, easy to park. I'm going to get there probably around 9. It's going to go from 10 to noon. I'll probably stay till 1. All questions will be answered. If you show up, we're going to give you a free preliminary plan after the event, which will show you what you're doing right and wrong on your way to retirement. Sign up for this event, the last one in the East Bay this year, maybe ever. There's a chance. At robblackshow.com. That's robblackshow.com. Stick with me. I'm there already.
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24: Joining me now, Patrick O'Hare from Briefing.com, a reliable source of domestic and international news that you can use. I start my day every day on investing with Page One. And Patrick, in my week with you as well. Mr. O'Hare, give us an update on what you're seeing in the current market action.
25: Good morning, Rob. We have a market that's fixated on the macro picture right now, more so than the individual company news. And for good reason. You have oil prices that are rising again. You have interest rates that are remaining elevated, raising some concerns about what they might be implying in terms of inflation trends and what the Fed might do about it, and what it could portend for stock market valuations. And so I think we have a market right now that's just going to bit of a consolidated pattern, recognizing that these could be potential spoilers if to the bull market rally, if oil prices keep going up and interest rates keep following along as the Fed gets forced into raising rates to try to keep inflation in check.
24: This is a time of the year, we're in an election cycle, we're in midterms. Do you pay more attention to politics or do you just kind of let it happen? Because it can affect how you're going to come to work in the next 3 to 6 months.
25: We tend to just let it happen, and then we will take account for, you know, what does happen and how that could ultimately impact the behavior of the stock market. I have a few more months, maybe a little less than 2 months before those midterm elections, and I think the market has an idea of how those are going to play out already, but you never know until, and so it's just another factor that's hanging out there as a little bit of a source of uncertainty that keeps this market operating in its guarded state after having done so well earlier in the year, and why it's been tracking sideways for the better part of the last 3 months or so.
24: So what are you keeping an eye on? I know that this week we have producer price index, we have the consumer price index, we have the Michigan consumer sentiment. So we're trying to vibe, is the economy strong enough and is there too much inflation? We have shifted away from earnings. What are you watching more than less, or if you could rank what you see out there?
25: Interest rates would basically number one on the list. Okay. I think they kind of take everything into account here, right, in terms of what we're looking at with respect to CPI trends, PPI trends, what's going on with oil prices, what's going on with concerns about the national debt and the deficit. It's all factored in there, and higher interest rates raise the cost of financing, which could potentially be a growth impediment, which then could become a problem for earnings growth. And so you do have to keep an eye on not only the level of interest rates, but the pace at which they're changing. And I think that the market's on guard here for some type of either breakout in interest rates that could take the 10-year note yield up to 5%, or getting some type of relief that, I guess, lowers the temperature a bit, if you will, in terms of what the interest rate trend has been, and being very watchful of that key component.
24: What are you looking for from the consumer? I'm kind of surprised. The consumer just keeps marching ahead. I get the whole AI, and I get the whole AI versus inflation. It seems to be a big fight on Wall Street right now, but I kind of keep forgetting the retail consumers out there, and we continue to spend, and you watch the credit go up a little bit, but it seems to be bending, not breaking, on the U.S. consumer. Any thoughts on what's carrying this market?
25: Right. Yeah. It's an interesting condition, if you will, as it relates to the consumer here. But, you know, you still have a pretty low unemployment rate, historically speaking. And while there are certainly price pressures out there all around, and not just in gas prices, but in a fair number of products and services, consumer, it's a point I think you've highlighted before, Rob, on your show, but consumers who are gainfully employed are going to continue to spend. They might be a little bit more cognizant of their discretionary spending as they face some of these added pricing pressures, but the data bears out that they are continuing to spend, and that's been an important factor here for the overall economy. But, you know, I guess one of the maybe the interesting divergences here is that you have a consumer discretionary sector is the only sector that's down year to date in the S&P 500. And we still have anecdotal evidence and actual evidence that suggests that there is this ongoing K-shaped economy factor where lower to middle income consumers are definitely feeling more strained with respect to their budgets than, of course, a higher income consumer is, who's got not only positions in the equity market, but might own their home and are sitting on a lot of equity that helps drive the wealth effect that keeps these consumer spending numbers looking pretty good at the headline level. But there's definitely signs that spending by the lower to middle income cohort is just not as robust as maybe we would all hope it would be. And I think there's a little bit of that this morning when Casey's General reported their results, and there was perhaps not the same kind of strength in the inside same store sales number that analysts had come to expect from that company.
24: So here's a kind of a big picture question for you. I deal with a lot of retail investors, and gold has had a funky year. It's up 1.4%. S&P 500 is up 12%. So that's a pretty good year. But I keep coming back to gold because the national debt's at $40 trillion. We know it's going to go higher. That's my assumption. I don't want to put words in your mouth. Why not own some gold in your portfolio? It seems like a no-brainer as a hedge against inflation of the weaker dollar. Do you approach that? Because I tend not to. I tend to go, I want my growth stocks, but I tend to look away from gold. What are your thoughts on gold right now?
25: As a diversifier, it's there for the taking. Okay. It's not one of those asset classes that you're going to significantly overweight, but you have a small portion in your investment portfolio for these reasons you highlight. You can make a case that the dollar has been overvalued, given the strength we've seen in the equity market here, and that if you get a big correction in the U.S. market, you could ultimately weigh on the dollar, help drive up inflation or gold prices, and you benefit in that regard too. But I think we did have a period there where gold did tremendously well, and it's been retracing some of that rally that we've seen. But I don't think this is a market in general that's going to give up on gold, given all of the things that are going on with respect to not only the deficit here, but all of the deficit and debt problems that are brewing around the world.
24: So in this conversation, Dave, as I typically end the conversation, is there anything that you're working on that you think would be important for us to know? Anything that we didn't get to that you kind of are itching to tell us? Any thoughts?
25: Right. We touched a little bit on that consumer price index, right? Your listeners have probably have heard that it's kind of going to be the be-all, end-all report, so to speak, for the market's belief in terms of what the Fed might do at its FOMC meeting on September 15th and 16th. Seems to be a lot riding on this one particular number. It's out on Friday. And the theory is that if you get a CPI report that's a little bit warmer than expected, then you're going to see the Fed raise rates. And if you get something that's a little bit cooler than expected, that the Fed would then have a case to do nothing and just to remain on hold. It will be a market moving report one way or another. And so we need to keep our eye on that. And just as we discussed earlier in the interview, how that's going to shape the direction of interest rates and policy rates as well. Both will be important factors as it relates to the stock market outlook.
24: Thanks very much. It's Patrick O'Hare, a reliable source of domestic and international news you can use. Always a good insight. I've been tied towards that organization, not with a financial commitment, just it's great content. You can check it out yourself at briefing.com. That's briefing.com. You got to use good information if you're going to become a good investor. I'm Rob Black, talking all things financial. We'll take a break here. I'll be right back.
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24: Apple officially introduced its iPhone 18 Pro and Pro Max. They've officially introduced its two new phones. Keep in mind, they're keeping the lower end specs and the lower end price until the new year. They're separating their releases now to get the people who want the high margin, high cost phone first, their dedication to manufacturing it. Then they switch the manufacturing to the low end. You get the idea. So John Ternus kicked off the launch event on Wednesday by announcing the new devices, the iPhone 18 Pro and the iPhone 18 Pro Max. New Pro models come in four colors, silver, black, glacier blue, and burgundy. Apple shares traded slightly lower today, but in aftermarket, they're doing okay. The iPhone remains at the center of Apple's ecosystem and one of the company's most important sources of revenue. For consumers, each new phone creates an opportunity to upgrade to better cameras, performance, and AI capabilities. For investors, the bigger question is whether Apple can convince enough customers to upgrade to support the iPhone growth despite the higher prices.
31: Shall we play a game?
24: AI-powered Siri made its debut today in the Apple hardware event launch.
32: I'm sorry, Dave. I'm afraid I can't do that.
24: Apple confirmed that its long-awaited artificial intelligence-powered Siri will be available in beta this month. AI Siri will eventually only be available in English initially. The AI-powered Siri will be available in French, Japanese, Korean, Portuguese, Spanish in October. Siri AI won't be available in the EU or China.
2: AI and just hope that it works.
24: Apple also said that some features will have usage limits because they rely on powerful server models. Increased access will be available with most iCloud Plus plans. So right there, they slipped in. You know, if you want AI to take over your phone, we're going to probably charge you for it if it's more intensive than scheduling a haircut.
10: If there's anything you need help with, just let me know.
24: Siri said it could be one of the Apple's biggest opportunities to make AI useful to the average consumer. Investors have been waiting for Apple to demonstrate that its enormous installed base of iPhone users can translate into a meaningful AI advantage. My kid's been tooling around on the Siri AI, and he says it's great. And I give you that perspective because I'm an old white guy. He is a young white guy. We are an Apple family ecosystem. So it is important to see, will he stick or will he not? If customers become more dependent on Siri and Apple intelligence, that could encourage upgrades, increase iCloud subscriptions, and strengthen Apple's ecosystem. Apple announced an update to the AI neural engine, doubling in size. Apple's dedication to doing as much AI on its devices as possible was on full display today during its presentation of the new A20 Pro chip, which powers the company's new iPhone 18 and iPhone 18 Pro Max. Apple's been trying to move as much processing to iPhones as possible, keeping customer data out of the cloud. To this end, way back in 2017, Apple introduced its neural engine, a part of its iPhone chip that could do AI tasks without killing the battery. The neural engine has only grown in size and importance since then, and this year Apple is doubling its size from last year's A19 Pro chip to 32 cores. Apple's branch has long been focused on security and privacy, and the neural engine should help its transition that focus into that AI age. This is another way for Apple to differentiate itself in the AI race while potentially reducing the amount of AI processing that has to happen on expensive cloud infrastructure. The iPhone 18 did get a $100 price increase. Some people were expecting a little bit more. The iPhone 18 starts now at $1,199, while the iPhone 18 Pro Max starts at $1,299. Both prices are $100 more than their predecessors. That comes on top of the soaring memory prices that Apple is trying to absorb. Apple had previously raised prices on some of its products, excluding the iPhone, to offset component cost headwind. This makes the Apple upgrade program, that's now a leasing program, even more attractive to some. A couple weeks ago, Apple Upgrade announced its leasing program provided by Buy Now, Pay Later company Klarna, and they're offering 12 and 24-month leasing options for iPhones, with prices starting at $17.99 per month. Higher prices are obviously a double-edged sword in economics. You get more revenue per device, but consumers may hold onto their phones longer if upgrades become too expensive. Investors will be watching whether Apple can maintain demand and margins despite higher component costs. We got some new AirPods, and I'm going to tell you, so far, nothing's blowing me away. Apple's latest AirPods will come with a price cut. Interesting. At least for its fullest featured version, the AirPod 5S, available for pre-order today, going to be in stores in 9 days. Starting at $129 with noise cancellation included, they're $50 less than the previous comparable generation. The new AirPods come with the ability to use hands-free interaction with Apple Intelligence. Apple also says they have improved their battery life. AirPods are another piece of Apple's strategy to keep consumers inside its ecosystem. Having another device through which to deliver Apple Intelligence, it's a big part of their story going forward. For consumers, this is another expensive upgrade cycle with more AI, better hardware, and a growing emphasis on AI directly on the device. Nothing announced today, up to this point in the conversation, has been groundbreaking. If we can make AI useful, though, private and easy to use across hundreds of millions of existing devices, Apple may be able to monetize AI through iPhone upgrades, iCloud subscriptions, and its broader ecosystem. Now, that's when John Ternus got his Steve Jobs moment for the first time. But wait, there's one more thing. So far, not impressed. But today, Apple introduced the highly anticipated iPhone Duo, $1,999. available October 23rd. So well over a month from today. The device represents the largest physical change to Apple's flagship smartphone since the iPhone launched in 2007, back when we were all 3 years old. It's called the iPhone Duo. You thought it could have been called the iPhone Fold, but Duo, okay. The Duo folds onto itself with a hinge mechanism. When closed, it's about the size of a passport. When open, the display expands to 7.6 inches, about 80% larger than the iPhone 18 Pro. It essentially turns the iPhone into a small iPad that can fit in your pocket. Apple says it is also the thinnest iPhone yet, which is notable after the company introduced its ultra-thin iPhone Air last year. Touch ID is also back, replacing Face ID, allowing users to unlock the device, whether it's opened or closed. The iPhone Duo will use Apple's new A20 chip, announced earlier today, along with Apple's new C2 modem, further reducing the company's reliance on Qualcomm. Bye-bye, Qualcomm! It's good that Qualcomm had a relationship yesterday announced with Amazon, because it's kind of a distraction. The obvious question is whether consumers will actually pay $2,000-plus for the starting price for an iPhone. What's it going to do to the iPads? Obviously, a little bit of cannibalism. Which there has to be a lovely and delicious cannibalism joke somewhere out there. If anyone wants to drop me an email, rob@robblack.com. Apple is essentially creating a new premium category above the traditional iPhone with the Duo. Apple analyst Gene Munster of Deepwater Asset Management said some consumers may actually choose the $1,999 Duo over the less expensive iPhone 18 because the new form factor and the appeal of having something meaningfully different. I get a lunch every day, Monday through Thursday, for basically a 45-minute protein max. And sometimes I'm on my phone, and I'll be quite honest. People will talk to me if I get the Duo, and I don't like people talking to me. Although, if you do come to an event this weekend in Lafayette, I would love to talk to you. Just when I'm having lunch, let me eat lunch. Apple is essentially creating a new premium category, so I don't think anything here is damaging because of that. It's not like the headset that they released that there's no demand for, but that was no demand on the low end, no demand on the high end. They're still getting a lot of the technology that they're putting into that headset into, you know, new devices, but we're not ready for a headset. For consumers, the big question is, do you want an iPhone that opens into a mini tablet battling off to spend $1,999? Can Apple use the Duo to reignite iPhone growth? To increase the average selling price, to create an entirely new premium product category. Oh, for the record, my big concern was that the cameras were going to be crap on the new Duo. They got telescopic. They got everything I need. And the fact that it's 80% bigger, and most evenings I wake up 4, but I want to get out of bed at 4:30, so I do a lot of reading from the sidelines in bed while I'm kind of trying to figure out what to do on research that day. I'll probably get one, but probably not until after Christmas. Let a little enthusiasm go down. Apple shares were a little changed to slightly higher following the presentation. Apple waited a long time to enter the foldable market. Now investors get to see whether waiting meant Apple was late to the party or simply waited until the party was worth attending. Keep in mind that this morning there was an analyst who resigned from Anthropic, and he basically said half of humanity goes extinct, and the chances of human extinction fears are rising. And the markets only went down a skosh. So a big time insider kind of scared the markets out of the morning. And the markets go down fractions. I think that's worthy of note. And when I say fractions, 0.5% on the NASDAQ, 60 basis points is not a lot. So further looking at some news of the day. Michael Dell is now the number two person on Forbes' billionaire list for the first time, passing Larry Page. Gene Munster said the new foldable iPhone Duo is sick. No seam, ultra thin, 50% larger screen than the Pro Max. My take, they're going to sell more than I thought before seeing it. I was thinking it would account for 5% of iPhone revenue in 2027. Now I think it's going to be 10%. The issue is that the price. We don't have it yet, but now that we know it's around $2,000, he thinks it's going to do well. You can find me online at Rob Black Show. Come to an event this weekend, Saturday in Lafayette at the library, 10 to noon. It's a wealth preservation retirement planning event. My last event maybe ever on the East Bay, but definitely for the year. 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
0: With SRN News, I'm John Scott. From Dallas, President Trump capping Wednesday opening night of the Republican midterm convention by slamming Democrats as extremists and staunchly defending the war in Iran. The president using several minutes of his speech to praise Republican Texas Attorney General Ken Paxton, who was in a tough Senate race. Secretary of State Rubio visiting Ecuador on the second leg of a three-nation tour of South America. It's aimed at boosting security cooperation with conservative leaders of the region. The leaders of Colombia, Ecuador, and Peru have all embraced President Trump, especially in the administration's push to crack down on drug trafficking. And Apple on Wednesday unveiled its latest generation of iPhones, including a widely anticipated foldable version. This is SRN News. From Dallas, I'm...
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0: They've earned that. Let them have it. I'm Kevin McCullough.
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3: I saw yesterday that Nike got kicked out of the NASDAQ 100, and this was a legendary stock. It was an iconic stock in the 1990s. It was one of the very first stocks I ever wanted to own because they were Nike. And my running shoes of choice are Nikes. You know what my running shoes of choice have been for the last 35, 40 years? Nike. I don't do Hokas. I don't do New Balance. I do Nikes. Now, seeing them at a 52-week low, multi-year low, whatever you want to say, it stinks because they're a great company. But they don't work for my kids. Neither one of my kids say, Dad, I got to get the new Nikes. Can we stay up all night and go to the store and pick some up? Now, they're not going to go out of business. They're one of the top 12 retail apparel foot companies in the world for making shoes. That's not going to go away. They're still going to be a player. So the question is, do you trade it or do you wait for something for it to show that they're back? American Eagle put Sidney Sweeney in jeans, made a cute pun about having great jeans, and the stock ripped like a meme coin in a mall. That was the entire trade on American Eagle last year. Nike doesn't need a vision. Nike needs a transition year. Nope. Nike needs 30 seconds of Sidney Sweeney is what Nike needs. They need a bad pun tied towards the swoosh. And every man in America age 25 to 50 who owns a Robinhood account, they will personally rebuild the Foot Locker wall with their hands. They will get a pair of Nikes and thinking that they have play with beautiful women. Sidney Sweeney will pull in. I know you're saying you're kidding, aren't you? I am a little bit, but I am so not interested in Nike other than it's got an amazing dividend of over 4%. It's a dividend aristocrat, so they're not going to knock that problem around. To me, it's like buying a stressed piece of debt. This is Nike we're talking about, though. The swoosh, Michael Jordan, Air Jordans, just do it. The stock has been crushed, falling roughly 76%+ since its 2021 peak. And Nike is, in 2021 peak was a time where we're like, oh, we're never going to go to work again. So we better get some athleisure clothes so that we can do our Zoom calls in and then go for a quick run when no one's around us. So we got to run away from the pandemic. Nike's fighting a different battle than they were a decade ago. Hoka's, On's, Adidas, and a long list of newer brands have taken shelf space. Nike once was an unstoppable giant. Sidney Sweeney. Hear me out. American Eagle put Sidney Sweeney in jeans and turned the whole thing into a cultural event. Sidney Sweeney has great jeans went viral. American Eagle stock jumped sharply. And the company later said that it saw increased customer awareness, engagement, and comparable sales. Now, obviously, Sidney Sweeney isn't going to fix Nike's inventory, wholesale relationships, or product pipeline anytime soon. But she represents something Nike desperately needs, which is attention. Nike has a brand problem. It doesn't have a recognition problem. Everyone knows Nike. The problem is being famous isn't the same thing as being cool. Nike spent years pulling back from traditional retail relationships while competitors like Hoka and On expanded into them. It has also lost some of its product momentum. That's a dangerous combination because in apparel, people don't buy spreadsheets. They buy what they think is cool. They buy what their friends are wearing. They buy what they see athletes, celebrities, and influencers wearing. And right now, Nike needs to create some of that magic again. And if someone from Nike PR wants to get in touch with me and put a pair of Nikes on me, as long as they're signed by Sidney Sweeney, I'm going to do an influencer post on them. And if you just want an intern to sign up Sidney Sweeney, I won't know the difference. I'm kidding. Do not send me any free gifts. So forget the turnaround story, though. And that's the problem is that's what we've been banking on in Wall Street for the last 2 or 3 years. Hey, it's a new CEO. Pay attention. Hey, it's a new strategy. Pay attention. Hey, they've got new products. Pay attention. Inventory's getting better. It's just a matter of time. China's stabilizing. North America is improving. Management is encouraged, in quotes. I've heard so much corporate speak in my lifetime that what we've

0: heard from Nike in the last two or three years last a lifetime. They came out with a presentation a few quarters back called Vision 2030. Crap. What they need is a celebrity who could actually matter. I don't like the fact that the US Open hired 100 influencers and gave them media credentials to walk around and disrupt life for people who are seeing the US Open. But I'm dang aware that influencers are not going away. I hate every single Kardashian. There's not one of them that I like. If I were on a train that said yes or no, I'd be like, nope, nope, nope, nope to Kardashian after Kardashian after Kardashian after Kardashian. And yet I get their cultural relevance. I know you're saying train that says yes or no. It's kind of tried to do the cow metaphor. And I was like, I should back off that and just say train. I went to cow. That's one of the craziest things you'll ever see in your life. You get off a commuter train and you see like a mountain of shoes. And you realize millions of people died. So there's a lot of cultural reference in Sydney Sweeney.
1: Johns are passed down. My Johns are blown.
0: Look what happened with American Eagle. Sydney Sweeney campaign wasn't just an advertisement. It became a conversation. It spread across social media. Retail investors piled into the stock. That's marketing doing what marketing is supposed to do, getting people talking. Nike used to be one of the best companies in the world at this. Michael Jordan wasn't just selling basketball shoes. Nike made people feel like buying the shoes made them part of something. My son said, can I buy a pair of fast running shoes so I can run faster? I'm like, that's not how it works. How about I put a psycho killer running behind you with a chainsaw? You're going to run faster, more so than the Nikes. I actually like the Nike story from an investment perspective at this point in time. Only if you're buying it for A, the dividend, and you're willing to sell it into strength, or B, that they do something like what I'm suggesting and hire Sydney Sweeney. Oh, I can already see the fight back. Sydney Sweeney's got great feet that look awesome in Nikes. And then like, ew. I don't think anyone has great looking feet, just between me and you. But if Nike can stabilize North America, regain wholesale momentum, launch products consumers actually want, and connect with younger shoppers, that's what Sydney would do. The stock doesn't need to become the old Nike overnight. It just needs to be better than they are now, less bad, if you will. I'm not saying go out and buy Nike because Sydney Sweeney might underscore wear a pair of Air Jordans, but I'm saying something more important. Don't underestimate the value of being culturally relevant. Nike's got one of the most recognizable brands on earth. The question isn't whether people know Nike, it's whether they still want Nike. And that's fixable. And if Nike figures that out, the swoosh could be interesting again. Maybe it makes a new campaign for a sneaker. Maybe it needs a new campaign manager. Maybe it needs a new superstar. Or maybe it just needs 30 seconds of Sydney Sweeney, one ridiculously good ad, and a little cultural electricity. I have a big event coming up this weekend, Saturday, Lafayette Library, 10 to noon. I'm going to go over my holdings. We're going to talk wealth preservation, retirement planning. All the details are at robblackshow.com. It's 10 a.m. to noon this Saturday, Lafayette at the library. Free parking, easy to get to, no traffic on Saturday morning. Last event in the BA, in the East Bay. 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
6: 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I'm John Scott.
7: 2 years ago, our country was dead. Now we're the hottest country anywhere in the world. Hottest in the world.
6: President Trump in Dallas Wednesday night, speaking at the Republican midterm convention. He said Americans' financial fortunes have benefited greatly since he took office.
7: The stock market has set an all-time record, and maybe very importantly for some of the people, though they bear some relationship, the typical American's 401k has gone up by almost $50,000.
6: Earlier from Joint Base Andrews, the president told reporters his administration is about to step up attacks on Iranian assets.
8: The attacks are made by us. We've knocked out 9 of their ships. I would say that the attacks are caused by us, yeah. And you're going to see a lot more.
6: The Trump administration also imposing sanctions on additional elements of Iran's aviation industry. Oil prices have shot up past $100 a barrel as fighting between the U.S. and Iran escalates, threatening to increase costs for consumers and businesses worldwide. Brent crude, the international standard, climbed into triple digits for the first time since July, settling at $101.21 a barrel on Wednesday. I, recovering from the latest hurricane, Lowell, passed just west of the islands of Niihau and Kauai as a Category 2 hurricane, prompting the National Weather Service to issue the state's first ever tornado watch. Flash flooding was widespread across Kauai. The National Weather Service recorded preliminary rainfall totals of up to 21 inches. And at one point, 80% of homes and businesses were without power in Kauai County. More on these stories from townhall.com. From Dallas, I'm John Scott.
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6: Two career astronauts are leaving NASA.
13: Reed Wiseman was the Artemis II commander.
14: It's very hard to fully grasp what we just went through.
13: Victor Glover was the pilot.
15: It was glorious.
13: NASA says Wiseman and Glover will no longer serve as active astronauts, but will continue to support the Moon Exploration Program as emeritus astronauts. Glover has taken a leadership job at Cal Poly, his alma mater. Wiseman's future plans are unknown. Artemis II's Jeremy Hansen retired from the Canadian Space Agency in July. Christina Cook is the only crew member still an active astronaut. Victor Glover tells the AP he's not leaving, but he's helping NASA from the sidelines. I'm Ed Donahue.
6: A British man charged with assisting a foreign intelligence service after alleged contact with Russian military spies. The charges against Joshua Kamich came following his arrest last week by counterterrorism police. News and analysis at townhall.com. The Southeastern Conference no longer expected to vote on whether to expel LSU from the league. Tigers coach Lane Kiffin has complied with a conference ban on rostering players who had previously signed contracts with NFL teams. New cookie options from the Girl Scouts.
13: From the folks that bring you Thin Mints, Samoas, and Tagalongs, there is Patch Pals, a blueberry muffin-flavored cookie developed with a company called Bark, a New York-based seller of dog treats and toys. 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The crunchy oatmeal cookie has chocolate chips and colored sprinkles. It's designed to avoid 9 major allergens, including eggs, dairy, peanuts, wheat, tree nuts, and sesame. You won't see these new additions at your local Girl Scout cookie sale. They can only be bought online. The new cookies were inspired by scouts who wanted to ensure more people and pets could take part in the cookie program.
6: More on these stories at Town Hall.
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18: See politics to America's culture clash. 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
19: Welcome into today's show. Glad to be with you. Mike is back on Friday. We have a special show for you tomorrow. Remembering our friend Charlie Kirk, and boy, do we have a lot to cover today. Where do you want to start? There is a mess in Missouri with their congressional districts. You may recall Missouri was one of the states, after President Trump encouraged states to redraw their congressional districts midterm rather than waiting for the next census, and there's been a lot of chaos around that. I know there was chaos in my home state of South Carolina. Our legislature opted not to do it. The governor and the legislature, which is dominated by Republicans, took a lot of heat because they didn't. But the reason they did not try to redraw the maps midterm was because there just wasn't enough time. Well, some of the states who did proceed are finding out that maybe they should have waited and been a little more patient, because I don't know of a single state that it's really worked out. Missouri is just literally in chaos right now. We're going to jump into that in just a minute. The U.S.-Canadian trade wars escalated yesterday with President Trump signing orders to ban certain products, and I'm not talking about increasing the tariffs. I'm talking about outright banning Canadian alcohol, dairy, and motorcycles. No motorcycles from Canada can come into the U.S. Hours later, Canada imposed a 50% tariff on American clothing, cheese, metals, and wood. So we got a real trade war going on here between our northern neighbor. We'll jump into that too. And several people who served on the jury with the Lindsey Clancy murder trial are now speaking out. We have some of the first comments that were made by them, and it's interesting to hear their take of what was going on behind the doors as this jury was trying to, it appears, was trying to release this young lady with a not guilty verdict. One holdout changed that, though. We have some of that, and we'll break that down for you as well. Here's a story that kind of demonstrates how complicated and confusing at times election law can become when you get the courts, the politicians, the election officials, and everybody involved who has a say in redrawing congressional districts. Missouri is literally today trying to figure out which congressional map is going to be used in November. I'm not exaggerating when I say that as of last night, the answer was still almost was changing almost hourly from one court to another. So here's the story. Here's the latest in Missouri. Yesterday morning, Supreme Court Justice Brett Kavanaugh rejected an emergency appeal from Missouri officials who wanted the U.S. Supreme Court to step in and allow the state to use its newer congressional maps. Now, again, these are maps that were redrawn at the request of President Donald Trump. Missouri has 7 congressional districts. And the idea was that rather than, I think now it's 5-2, and I may have that not exactly right, but basically they felt like they could gain one congressional district if they redrew their maps. Very similar to the story that we experienced here in my home state of South Carolina. We have 7 congressional districts, and there was a movement to redraw our districts. We have one district that is has been held for a couple of decades now by James Clyburn, the only Democrat congressman from South Carolina. There was a lot of pressure from the Trump White House on our governor and our legislature to redraw the districts, just like we saw in Missouri. Our legislature in South Carolina decided, hey, we don't have enough time to do this. It typically takes a couple of years to redraw the congressional districts after a census, after we know what the new population numbers are. So we're not going to try to do what typically takes a couple of years in literally a few weeks. And South Carolina passed and came under a lot of heat for doing that. Other states tried it. And in most cases, the states who did try it eventually were sued, and the courts ruled you can't do it. You know, you did this wrong or you did that wrong, but you're going to have to go back to your old maps. So we didn't gain a whole lot. And, of course, the whole idea was to try to have some districts redrawn that would be favorable to a GOP candidate and hopefully pick up some Republican seats in the U.S. House, which is very important that we do that in November. But, again, it's my understanding the White House used artificial intelligence to come up with some new maps. I know in South Carolina it was the map that was presented was just crazy. It literally would split some cities in half. So you could live on one side of the street and be in one congressional district, and your neighbor across the street would be in another congressional district because they did it so quickly. So back to Missouri. Judge Kavanaugh, Brett Kavanaugh, denied the application from Missouri to intervene in their state Supreme Court's decision. Justice Kavanaugh denied the application and chose not to send it to the full court without comment. So basically what that means is he didn't give an opinion. He didn't say, here's why I'm denying it. He just denied it, which means that they're back to square one, which means that their state Supreme Court decision appears to be that it's going to stand. Now, why is this important? What's the chaos there? Well, just a few weeks ago in early August, they had their primaries in Missouri based on the new maps. If they have to go back to the old maps, which is the way it looks as of right now, that's how it looks like it's going to play out. Potentially, there are people who voted in one district in the primary, come November, will vote in another district. Now, I haven't seen the complete breakdown yet as far as the candidates, but in theory, you could have a GOP candidate in Missouri who ran in one district in the primary, but because you got to go back to the old districts, may not even live in the district anymore. Now, again, there hasn't been a full breakdown yet to tell us how the candidates fare in this decision. But it's kind of an example of what happens when you try to rush something through without completely thinking it through. Some of the folks involved and some of the attorneys involved, and particularly those who did not want to see the maps change anyway, are basically saying to the Republicans in Missouri, you deserve this. Because we told you at the time there wasn't enough time for us to get this accomplished, but you tried to do it anyway. No idea how this is going to play out in Missouri. It doesn't look good, though, for some of those Republican candidates, for sure. 800-655-MIKE, 800-655-6453 is how you join the conversation. I'm Joey Hudson, in for Mike today. Just a-

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2: Joey Hudson in for Mike today. Appreciate you spending a few minutes of your day with me. Some of those who are closer to my age, you may remember back in the day when you went to the airport, you could literally take your family member. Let's say you're sending your kid off to see grandma for the summer. You could literally walk your kid to the gate and watch them get on the plane. Then, of course, 9/11 occurred and everything changed at airports. Well, TSA is announcing that a new program called Gateside by TSA PreCheck that's going to allow you to now meet your loved ones as they're coming in or see them off. And a little bit later, we're going to be joined by Roger Shulman. He's going to break this down for us, what it means, and tell us about the program and how you can participate, which airports it's going to open up with pretty soon. President Trump dramatically escalated trade wars yesterday with Canada. This time, it's not just tariffs. We're talking about actually telling certain Canadian products, you're not coming to the U.S. anymore. Not just charging 15% or 50% tariffs, banning them outright. So here's where we are. And I want to ask you how you feel about this. You know, the GOP kicks off their midterm convention in Dallas, Texas today. We'll talk about that a little later in today's show, too. And we're going to be hearing from President Trump tonight. There's a whole list of other speakers. And the whole idea for today and tomorrow, this is really a pep rally for Republicans to try to get the messaging, to try to convince Americans that things are on track. But we get back to the affordability issue. Groceries are expensive. Gasoline hit an all-time record. Did you see some of the numbers? And if you traveled over Labor Day, you know this. Gas prices set a new Labor Day record. The average price of a gallon of regular unleaded stood at $4.15 yesterday. It's nearly a dollar more expensive today than it was a year ago. And, of course, the reason being, we're told, is because of the war in Iran and the Strait of Hormuz being locked down. But when people go into the polling booths in November, I don't know that they're necessarily gonna understand why they're paying more at the pump, why their groceries are costing more, why virtually everything we buy is costing more because of gasoline prices. Diesel prices are even higher. Diesel price is also breaking an all-time record. The average diesel price, $5.90 a gallon. That's up more than $2.20 a gallon from just a year ago, a 59.4% increase. And when you have diesel that expensive, then the products on the shelves go up with it. So the idea, as I understand it, for this GOP convention is to convince the American people that there's enough good things happening, that yes, there's some bad things. Fuel is too expensive. But we're going to get this war in Iran settled. And President Trump says very matter-of-factly, prices will plummet literally overnight when we can get this war ended. The question is, when's that going to happen? So the president and the vice president and a long list of others are going to be speaking about the good things, which they should. Because there are some good things happening too. But it leads me to just think, when we're talking about the trade wars between the U.S. and Canada and the latest volley back and forth yesterday, is this a good time for us to be restricting products from Canada and having them raise their tariffs likewise? Canada's latest retaliatory tariffs took effect yesterday. Those tariffs range from 15% all the way up to 50% and cover billions of dollars worth of American products. Now, you got to understand, the Canadians are targeting American steel and aluminum, dairy products, appliances, agriculture equipment, electronics, and other goods. Canada's position is this. You hit our products, we're going to hit yours. That's how trade wars operate. President Trump's response, well, we're going to hit back even harder. White House says that President Trump is using authority under Section 338 of Tariff Act of 1930. It's an old and rarely used provision giving the president authority to respond when another country discriminates against American commerce, and that's what Trump thinks Canada is doing. So Trump's argument is pretty straightforward. If you're going to tell American companies they can't sell their products in your market, don't expect Canadian companies to have unlimited access to ours. And you got to understand, we're the largest consumer economy in the entire world. There's not a company out there who does not want access to our markets. And President Trump is saying, okay, Canada, this is how we're going to deal. Then you cannot send these products in. You cannot send large motorcycles into our country. The problem is, can an American company replace those products that we've been buying from Canada? That's what we got to deal with. I'm Joey Hudson, in for Mike.
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10: Well, that's our news. I'm John Scott. President Trump speaking Wednesday night in Dallas. He said the upcoming midterm elections will be like no other, with Republican success at the polls. Administration officials, Republican candidates, and party leaders joining the president for the opening of the two-day Republican National Committee midterm convention. One of the pilots of the Amazon cargo plane that careened off for a Miami runway and killed five people repeatedly warned they were coming in too fast, roughly 2 minutes ahead of that collision. That's according to highlights of the cockpit recording that the NTSB has released. Victor Meller wins the Republican nomination of the U.S. House in Rhode Island's 2nd Congressional District. The NFL season opener on Wednesday, the Seahawks beat the Patriots 13-10. This is SRN News from Dallas. I'm John Scott.
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2: Three jurors in the Lindsey Clancy murder trial spoke out about the tense deliberations that ended in a mistrial last week. We're now hearing some of the behind-the-scenes stories, if you will. The jury foreperson and two other jurors talking to NBC 10 in Boston said in an interview yesterday that the panel split 11-1 in favor of finding Clancy not guilty by reason of insanity. This in the 2023 killings of her three young children. This case, of course, has been in the headlines for weeks now. And it's really elevated a debate among females like we haven't seen before. Because some women have rallied around this lady and tried to justify her actions because I heard one person being interviewed the other day saying, well, females are different. Well, yeah, we know that. We've said that all along. No big surprise. But it's kind of like there's this group of more liberal leftist women who think that because females are different, hormonally and a lot of other ways, that there should be an exception for this young mother who killed her three kids. Now, the things that we know about Lindsey Clancy is she had medical knowledge. She knew about the drugs that she was taking or not taking. She shopped for doctors, seeing multiple doctors over a short period of time. And she kind of knew the buzzwords to use around those doctors. According to the jurors, this lone holdout acknowledged having reasonable doubt, but still refused to join the rest of them in a stance that became a major source of frustration during the lengthy deliberation. So in speaking to NBC 10 in Boston yesterday, one juror claimed testimonies from Lindsey Clancy's family and friends and Clancy's personal journal were evidence that she loved her children and that she killed them because she snapped.
14: We weren't trying to figure out if she murdered the children. She did. And she's admitting that. We're trying to figure out, did she know right from wrong at that time? And with everybody saying she loved her children so much, and everything proved she loved her children, her journals to her mother-in-law, everything proved that she loved her children. So she had to have snapped.
2: So she had to have snapped because we know she loved her children. That's a very odd way of showing your love for your children. Jury foreperson Ronnie Carlson said he admitted he had reasonable doubt. I started filling out the forms. I was so excited. And then he said, but I'm still going to say that she's not guilty by reason of insanity. I mean, there's reports that things got so confrontational during their deliberation, heated arguments, that you could hear them out in the hallway. Also, jurors say that Lindsey Clancy's attorney, Kevin Reddington, they described him as being both entertaining and arrogant at the same time.
15: He was very arrogant. He really did not take anything that anybody said.
16: As for the defense attorney, Kevin Reddington,
14: he was entertaining, which was good because we needed some of that.
16: Yeah.
15: And arrogant at the same time.
16: Yes.
15: Like arrogant and entertaining. He would go back and forth between that.
16: Yeah.
17: But compassionate.
15: Yes.
17: With his arrogance.
15: His compassion towards Lindsey was amazing.
2: Arrogant and entertaining, the way they described the defense attorney. By the way, he kind of opened the door yesterday to some type of plea deal. And you got to remember that up until now, he has been adamant about not taking a deal. Didn't want a deal. Wouldn't even talk about a deal. Suddenly, though, he indicated yesterday that maybe it was time for the prosecution, his team, and the judge to sit down and talk about this. Maybe there is a deal that could be had. We'll see. Entertainment and arrogant. I mean, I'm not sure. I'm not sure that we should be concerned about whether a defense attorney is entertaining or not. Now, speaking of the holdout, we still don't know a lot about him, but the three jurors called the lone juror who calls this mistrial. They called him arrogant as well and accused him of disregarding the information presented by nurses regarding Lindsey Clancy's medications. Here this is.
15: He was very arrogant. He really did not take anything that anybody said. The nurses, he tried to ask a question about the medications, and we went back to the report from South Shore Hospital. We had the toxicology report. We could see exactly the amounts. The nurses in the room spoke to that and talked
16: to that. There were nurses on the jury.
15: Yes.
16: Sorry.
15: And they spoke to that specific thing. That was a question that he had. And he just completely disregarded the information that they gave.
2: So what do you think? Are we headed for a retrial, or do you think there's going to be a deal struck here? Is there a jury out there who might be able to find this young lady who admits that she killed her children? And as these jurors are saying, she must have just snapped because she loved them. She loved her kids. Again, it's a bizarre way of showing your love for your child when you kill them, all three of them. These three babies had a full life ahead of them, and the person who should be protecting them the most took them off the face of the earth. Now the jury, they're upset because this one person did what he thought was his job. and he had reasonable doubt. He could not go along with the idea that this lady was going to be walking the streets and potentially do the same thing. Turn her loose. Who knows? She gets married again, maybe has some more babies, kills them too down the road. Did they get this right? 800-655-MIKE, 800-655-6453. You can text me, email me, Joey at joeyhudson.com. Should that be a deal? And what should that deal look like? Should this lady just be quietly put away somewhere so that she can get the help that she needs, but not be back out on the street, not being given the opportunity to maybe have more babies so that she can kill those babies down the road? Is that a risk that you'd be willing to take? 800-655-6453. Love for you to join the conversation. Again, email me, Joey at joeyhudson.com. So have you ever wanted to go to the gate with your loved one? Maybe you had a child going to visit grandma at the airport and you'd like to walk them to the gate? Well, you may be able to do that very soon at an airport near you. Roger Shulman joins us up next.
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1: Joey Hudson in for Mike. Thanks for spending a few minutes of your day with us today. You know, some of you who
0: are
1: closer to my age probably remember flying before September the 11th. And at the time, you could literally take somebody to the airport and see them get on the airplane. You could walk them to the gate. I can remember my smaller regional airport in the upstate of South Carolina, GSP International. You could walk out to the gate. You could stand there. You could see them literally get on the airplane. If you were picking somebody up, you could do the same. You could be there standing at the gate as they came off the plane. Of course, after 9/11, all that changed. Travel changed dramatically after that terrible, terrible day. Well, now TSA is beginning to reopen that door, at least a little bit. They're rolling out a new program. It's called Gateside by TSA PreCheck, and it allows certain people who aren't flying to go through security and enter the gate area to either take somebody to the gate or meet someone who's coming in. We're told it's going to be rolling out to multiple airports as sort of a trial basis pretty soon. Joining us today to talk about it is our very own Roger Shulman. Roger, good to have you with us today.
2: Joey, and you and I are old enough to remember, as you mentioned, when you could basically almost escort somebody onto the plane. If somebody was disabled, you could probably get by and help them to their seat. No more, of course. You have the big hour-long wait getting through TSA, and you couldn't even get close to the gate. Now you'll be able to get to the gate if you have a Gateside by TSA PreCheck and enjoy the restaurants and shops that are actually out there and wait around or greet somebody who's coming in at the gate itself without all the preliminary stuff. And it makes it safer for children coming in or leaving, and it makes it just a lot nicer like it used to be. Now, we had to leave our loved ones at the TSA security areas. Now, back to the way it was 25-plus years ago before Osama bin Laden totally ruined air travel. It's available at 13 U.S. airports now, including Los Angeles International, Dallas-Fort Worth International, Harry Reid International in Las Vegas, Salt Lake City International, San Diego International, John Glenn Columbus International, Detroit Metropolitan, Wichita Dwight D. Eisenhower National, Indianapolis International, Bill and Hillary Clinton International Airport in Little Rock, Will Rogers

0: 5 years, isn't it? It seems like just yesterday.
1: It really is.
0: Yeah.
1: I remember that day well. I was traveling to a news story, and I got a call that a plane had hit one of the buildings in New York. And I said, it must be some goofball. I didn't know it was a large plane. Then we got the report it was a second plane, and I was turning around coming back to the station and was there from then on. A horrible day in our history. But it's good to see that we're finally backing off a little bit from some of the strict situations we've had to keep everybody out of that area now. It's a step that shows that hopefully things are getting semi back to normal.
0: Yeah. And I'm glad to see this, you know, because when I travel, which I do quite frequently, I see young kids sometimes who are being escorted by, a airline officer, someone with Delta or American Airlines or whatever, getting them to the plane. And I think, you know, a 10-year-old, that has to be very intimidating to be in a large airport, to be with a stranger sitting on the airplane by themselves. So, you know, I'm glad to see this. I'm curious, though, Roger, is there anything that indicates that why TSA feels that it's secure now? Is it technology, or what has changed to make them feel comfortable in doing this now?
1: Perhaps the technology. It is kind of interesting that it's happening right at the anniversary of the 25th anniversary of the terrorist attacks. Kind of ironic, but I don't know. I don't know the reasoning. It could be technology. It could be I don't know that it's the international scene. There's still terrorists out there, but they have intelligence that we don't have, the CIA and FBI. Perhaps they've come to a conclusion that we can do this safely. People still have to go through the TSA to get to their flights. There is kind of a bypass for people with the known traveler thing. We didn't have that known traveler option until fairly recently. And then we've got this gateside thing where people can apply. It's not free, and you do have to go through some hoops to get this, but and they're not letting everybody do it. I mean, if you have a questionable background, you're not a citizen, you don't have a green card, you're not going to be able to do this, but perhaps they think that present security is enough. We'll see what happens.
0: Yeah. And the other thought that crossed my mind too, Roger, when you first called this story to my attention is, you know, it doesn't seem like it's safe to me just having more people in the airport who don't necessarily need to be in the airport. But again, I'm sure TSA has thought about this, right?
1: Yes, I'm sure they have. There's a lot of, you've got the FBI, you've got the CIA, you've got the TSA, the Homeland Security people, a lot of folks involved, and I would think it should be okay. You're not just inviting people off the street to the gate. There's a lot of hoops to go through. You have to be on this program, the Gateside by TSA pre-check program. That requires that you have a real ID and be checked over, and the known traveler. That is a lot of activity. It's quite expensive, and you have to actually have an interview to get that, as I understand it. Fingerprints, photographs, all that sort of thing, and a background check. So it's not just people stumbling in off the street to the gate. There's a lot involved.
0: Yeah. Roger Shulman is my guest today. We're talking about this new program that TSA has announced that they're going to be rolling out called Gateside by TSA PreCheck. It will allow you as a loved one to enter the airport and literally walk your loved one to the gate, or vice versa. If you're meeting someone, you're picking someone up, you can access the gate area and be there waiting for them as they come off of the plane, which I can see, Roger, how that's, you know, again, you get back to families who have young children or maybe just you know, husband and wife.
1: Well, an elderly person or a child, a child especially, having to go through that huge football field-sized TSA security area in many of these airports, that's scary for an adult, much less a five-year-old being accompanied by some airline employee. Usually the airline employees are great about accompanying minors, but sometimes there are major screw-ups, and it doesn't work out well, and we've heard those stories where some child is abandoned somewhere or wanders off because they don't have the person paying attention. So this is much better for kids and for very elderly people who might have mobility problems. They can have their family member help them right up to the airplane entrance.
0: Sure. Well, it would certainly make me feel better because, I mean, how many times have you been on a flight and the gate changes at the last minute, you got to scurry.

0: carry over to another gate, and that's just tough for these young kids. Roger Shulman, always a pleasure. Appreciate you being with me today, Roger.
1: Good to be here, Joey.
0: Yeah. Again, that is Gateside by TSA PreCheck. You might want to check it out if you travel a lot or you have young children traveling as well. Thanks for spending a bit of your day with us. I'm Joey Hudson, in for Mike today.

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6: This is Ed Morrissey of HotAir.com for Town Hall. 25 years ago this week, radical Islamists slaughtered nearly 3,000 people in New York, Washington, D.C., and Shanksville, Pennsylvania. The deaths took place in Shanksville when a few dozen Americans stood up to fight the Islamist terrorists and thwarted their plans to drive Flight 93 into either the White House or Capitol Hill. Let's Roll became a mantra to fight back against extremists determined to destroy America and Western values of freedom and self-governance. The question we face now is, when did we stop rolling? This somber anniversary arrives as radicals make serious inroads into American politics. In New Jersey, just across from Ground Zero, a Democrat nominee with previous ties to Al-Qaeda and the sheikh behind the first World Trade Center bombing will likely win a seat in Congress. In Michigan, a Democrat spent the weekend at a conference held by an unindicted co-conspirator in a money laundering scheme that benefited Hamas. Ronald Reagan warned that freedom is only one generation away from extinction. Let's roll.
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11: Welcome to Seculo. It is a genuinely packed show, a packed house today. Jordan Seculo here, Will Haynes in studio. We've got Rick Grinnell joining us a little bit later, and Attorney General of West Virginia, J.B. McCuskey, will be joining us. So we have a packed show. And today, we're kicking things off with a bit different of a topic. You know, usually this is not something we'd weigh into, but of course, the world has been keeping an eye on the Lindsey Clancy case.
13: and everything that's happened. And we, of course, know that it went to a mistrial, essentially, where one holdout was saying, I can't acquit this person or at least give them something because of reason of insanity. And they couldn't get over one simple fact. They couldn't get over something that I think a lot of people who will be listening to this will agree with. You know, we talk about the sanctity of life, and we talk about when life not only begins, but when life ends, and how we treat that. And I think that this is showing sort of the growing epidemic that maybe go beyond the legal side and go to just the well-being of the American mind right now. When you hear something so casually thrown away like this, this is from one of the other jurors. Now, they're making the rounds. They're making the press rounds talking about this because, as I said, only one of them decided that they were going to hold out and said they just couldn't get over this simple fact. So, again, this is a juror on NBC News talking about this, and wait until the end when you hear this, what they think is an egregious reason that this person could not vote to acquit.
14: Every one of us, in the hours of a frustration, would get up and walk the room because you just couldn't sit anymore, and we'd all go over to the cart with the exhibits. He got up to the cart once very briefly and went back to his seat. He would not interact with us and try to understand. We read to him on numerous occasions the definition of reasonable doubt from Judge Sullivan's instruction. He actually said one day in the end, well, why don't we have the judge come in and read it again? And we were like, no, we have it in front of us. We don't need that. And we would highlight it and, you know, so-and-so, this is the definition of reasonable doubt. But he had the hardest time getting off the fact that Lindsay viciously killed her children.
13: He had the hardest time getting over the fact that Lindsay viciously killed her children. That is where we live today in the current society. And I think we need to talk about this. We need to talk about this, Will, and how it plays into just the idea of life and how life is treated even in the court system.
15: Once again, this is, it's a tragic thing when you think about all the context here. But the way that so cavalierly this juror said that the one person couldn't get over the fact that Lindsay viciously killed her children, it's shocking to hear. It shocks your conscience. But I think it goes to what we've been talking about, especially in a state like Massachusetts, where this is taking place. Even the fight of the state against pro-life pregnancy resource centers, the clapping at the late-term abortion bill that was signed into law by the governor, that the culture of protecting the sanctity of life is eroding much faster than we've ever seen.
13: Yeah, it doesn't only happen in the courtroom. It doesn't only happen in the law. It's happening just in our own mental psyche as we move forward. There's also a lot going on today. The GOP midterm convention, something that I don't think I've ever said before, is starting today. We'll talk about that and a bit more coming right up. Again, we have a packed show because Jordan is here. Will's here. JB McCuskey's joining us. Rick Grinnell's joining us. It is just going to be jammed, but I still want to hear from you. That is at 1-800-684-3110. If you want a way to get involved also right now, we got a petition up. 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Sign that petition today and be a part of the team. We'll be right back with your calls, comments, and everything else.
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13: Welcome back to Seculo. 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Mixing things up a little bit, we're talking about the Clancy case currently that is, ruled a mistrial, and now details are coming out because the jurors are speaking. And the one quote that none of us here could get over as we, continue our fight for life, not only again in court, but also just in people's mental well-being. We were talking about life, and we're talking about protecting life and not just life in the womb, but children's lives. And they said, this one juror who was the holdout could not get over the fact. He had the hardest time getting over the fact that Lindsay viciously killed her children and would not vote to acquit her in reasons of mental wellness. It's a sad place we're at, but it's also showing a bit of the times here, Jordan. It's something we can break down a little bit more.
20: Yeah, I mean, the fact that they said, he couldn't get over the fact that she viciously killed her children. I mean, right there, I think for most people, that's where you'd be hung up and where you really had to feel in court that this argument of this psychosis and the postpartum depression that would have had to be extreme to not justify this, but to excuse this in a court of law that you wouldn't be what the usual sense would be is life in prison in this state. Without a chance for parole, the distinction being potentially some kind of psychiatric holding, but then you don't guarantee how long people are going to be there. If it's all situationally based, so if it's all based on the fact that it was pregnancies and she's not going to have pregnancies again, then how long does she really need to be held in a psychiatric facility if that's what caused it? So that's a very complicated part for the jury to get to, but it seems like most of the jury was there. They were ready to do it. And there was a lot of cultural pressure around this to do that. Now, I'm not saying it's bad because I think it's good to have these mental health discussions publicly. I don't know if this was the best case to start it on because of exactly what that juror said. It's just so vicious what she did to have a mental health discussion around that. Maybe it's a wake-up call to get ahead of these issues. Yeah. But that doesn't solve this case, and it doesn't bring justice for these three children.
13: Yeah, and one juror said they were going to vote guilty the whole time, and then the last second decided, well, we don't know if she's going to be able to get the help she needs, so we're going to vote, not guilty. So they proved, and there was never a moment they're saying that she did not do this.
15: No, the defense never claimed she didn't do it. That would have, I know there's a lot of people on the internet that like to claim that, but the defense never went down that path. What they went down the path is that she's not criminally responsible for her actions. And as you brought up, Jordan, that's a different discussion because, not guilty by reason of insanity, that's not a new concept. They invented something novel here.
20: You could be in prison for a very long time for that. You could be in prison for life for that or in psychiatric facilities for life because of that. Now, this one brings up, as you said, Will, this other twist. And the twist is this is directly related to postpartum issues, so post-birth issues. So if you're not pregnant, how are you going to continue to hold that person for what they did if they are not pregnant? And then can you actually have them agree to not become pregnant? I mean, that becomes a whole
15: other ethical issues
20: whole
15: there
20: that you're issues, putting sterilization and these kind of questions. I mean, that would have to be the second discussion, I think, for people to feel even comfortable. But as you see, this one juror is being demonized for feeling like I think a lot of people who were afraid to probably say it. But a lot of us felt it, that it's really hard to get past the fact that she did this heinous act, and that's where you had to get past that to get to the not guilty for reason of insanity.
15: Well, and once again, and here's a bite from a different juror that was talking about, what they were trying to figure out. And why it's so relevant to this discussion, all of these things that why is this matter for those of you watching? Because, it's one individual. It's horrific. But it's in Massachusetts. It's a state crime. You know, this isn't going to make national precedent for law. But when you start to hear how cavalier it becomes about what she did and what isn't in dispute from the prosecution nor the defense at this point, what was presented to this jury is that she did these acts, so much so that the juror that was very upset that someone wouldn't acquit by reason of insanity or not be criminally liable by reason of insanity was, she used the term viciously killed. It wasn't someone categorizing the way she was talking about. Those were her words. And it has become culturally okay for, this is an extreme example. Yeah. But when we talk about the abortion industry and the lobby that has pushed boundaries when it comes to what is the norm, I remember a article in the Journal of Medical Ethics that made a lot of waves in 2012. So 14 years ago, that was called Afterbirth Abortion, Why Should the Baby Live? And it got passed around a lot. Obviously, it's very heady, philosophical. Basically, these two doctors were arguing, bioethicists, that it, because a child can't realize their own needs and wants after birth, that after birth abortion should also be permitted. Now, everyone rejected that. It made a lot of waves in the pro-life sphere of how egregious this was. But it was pretty much rejected.
20: Right.
15: Because that's an absurd concept. But what we're starting to see here, whether it be Governor Northam for Virginia that said in that late term abortion discussion of, you know, we'll make the baby comfortable, then decide what to do with it.
20: Yeah.
15: Or you think of the bill that was applauded. We're not that far away from what this article says when you're having the jurors deciding the fate of a mother who used exercise bans to end the life of her children.
13: Look, I don't want to present this as some other way, but I think you'd be shocked at what goes on in terms of child care, post-birth child care, when there are these situations. There are things that happen to hospitals I don't think that are on the up and up totally with this. And I think we have to be very careful with this. I think maybe this will be an eye-opening moment, like Will said, where you can actually have these conversations, because these are conversations that are really happening inside of the medical field. These are our conversations that are happening inside of now our own brains to discuss where we think life should and shouldn't be protected. But let's even hear again from another juror. This is Bite 7.
1: Trying to figure out if she murdered the children. She did. And she's admitting that. We're trying to figure out, did she know right from wrong at that time? And with everybody saying she loved her children so much, and everything proved she loved her children, from her journals to her mother-in-law, everything proved that she loved her children. So she had to have snapped and not known what she was doing. To me, that it was proof.
13: It was the proof. Now, Jordan, I think this actually brings up a very interesting legal argument here as well, because again, it's like, where does these kind of excuses, if you'd say, land you in terms of, you know, mental fitness and where you are in terms of when it comes to murder, and now at this point, triple murder. Does that play into this? And what does it look like when clearly she had a good defense?
20: So they're called affirmative defenses. Yeah, that you, defense. You are affirming that what they are saying about you is true. You did the act, but you are not guilty because of this defense. And this defense was one that, as Will said, has been around for a long time. It's insanity. And it wasn't you doing it. It was, you were taken over by biological, chemical depression, postpartum issues.
13: Yeah.
20: And, you know, we saw the age range there of I think you said 8 month old.
15: 8 months
20: was
15: old,
20: the youngest. So that would be the closest, with the postpartum. That's, again, I think that it's worthy of having that discussion. They talk about it all the time at especially in your first child.
15: For sure.
20: But when you have these extreme cases, I think people do want some option where they feel like there's going to be punishment here. And that punishment could come with intense counseling, but not just letting these people out into the streets in a few months.
13: Yeah, it can be both.
15: There's another danger here as well, where, you know, you see the
20: ban her from having children. Can you? I mean, I don't think you can even do that under the U.S. law. So could this? She could be pregnant again, have a pregnancy that had no problems, then have a second pregnancy, no problems, have a third pregnancy, have issues, and. I mean, this is so even though it doesn't set a precedent nationwide, it does set an idea nationwide for jurors. So if you are end up as a juror in a similar case like this, you're going to remember this case.
13: I mean, they picked clearly whoever was deciding who's picking the jurors for the defense. I mean, they almost got it.
15: Here's also the concern, though, right, is that if you equate what Lindsey Clancy did with the term postpartum depression. Now, they were using more postpartum psychosis was the term used here. But everyone that's talking about it in the news and the people that are carrying signs are saying postpartum depression. If you equate with what Lindsey Clancy did with postpartum depression, that's going to discourage people from getting help that they may need. Postpartum depression does not mean you are a murderer.
20: No, they're taking a pretty widespread used term that can define a lot of normal kind of depression behavior that does not include taking anyone's life.
13: Yeah. Hey, phone lines are open for you, but when we get back, that's at 1-800-684-3110. Attorney General West Virginia, J.B. McCuskey is joining us also, somewhat talking about protecting kids in different ways. We'll discuss that, as well as some other news coming from him. You're not going to want to miss this. It's really interesting. Again, we're going to shift topics here. Give us a call, though, if you want to chat about this. 1-800-684-3110. Again, protect the sanctity of life. 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And, of course, get yourself connected with the ACLJ at aclj.org/sign. We'll be right back.
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22: 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It had to be taught. In his 1989 farewell address, Reagan warned America about the danger of losing its national memory. If we forget what we did, we won't know who we are. Reagan understood that a free nation cannot preserve principles its people no longer understand. Every generation must learn why America's freedoms matter, understand the sacrifices that secured them, and accept the responsibilities that come with self-government. Liberty cannot be simply inherited. It must be intentionally passed from one generation to the next. Because when we fail to teach the meaning of freedom, we eventually lose the will to preserve it. So, are we preparing the next generation merely to inherit liberty, or teaching them why it is worth preserving?
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13: Welcome back to Seculo. Jordan's in studio. Will's in studio. We've got a packed show this entire hour, and we're joined by our first guest of the day, ACLJ alumni, of course, the current Attorney General of West Virginia, J.B. McCuskey. Now, in this moment, Jordan, there's a couple different things happening right now, and I think we wanted to address them all in the air.
20: Yeah, two victories that West Virginia was leading the charge in, but it affects the entire country. One affects all of us when it comes to how we power our homes and our cars, vehicles, transportation, and office buildings, about everything else in the country. And then one, of course, about protecting our children. And the first I wanted to go to, which is the latest, which was out of New York. JB, the Attorney General of West Virginia, you guys led the charge here because New York had announced this climate change superfund that would have cost just West Virginia possibly $75 billion in fines to companies based in West Virginia because they provided the gas, the coal that powers the infrastructure in New York State.
0: Yeah. So it $75 billion was actually for the entire country. So if you're somebody that lives in Texas, or you're somebody that lives in Louisiana, or you're somebody that lives in North Dakota, you're somebody that lives in Kentucky, Ohio, West Virginia, they were coming after your job. And what New York said was, is our liberal bloated budget, we can't balance it. And so what our plan here is to create a fake cause of action, pass it through the legislature, and fine our oil, coal, and gas companies $75 billion for damages that they were unable to get past even a motion to dismiss at the district court level, even in New York. And so they passed it as a law. And what this law would have done is retroactively fined all of these energy producers for legal work that they did to produce the energy that drives America every single day. And the scary part about this is it wasn't just New York. Vermont had a similar statute, or has a similar statute. Maryland has one proposed. Illinois has one proposed. California has one proposed. Massachusetts has one proposed. Virginia, Pennsylvania, Rhode Island, Delaware, you name the crazy liberal state, they all had climate superfunds, along with most of our liberal blue cities. And so what this would have done is it would have spiraled completely out of control. And that $75 billion would have turned into hundreds and hundreds, if not trillions of dollars of fines for the people that drive the American economy. And particularly here in West Virginia, what is so absurd about what they were trying to do is, you know, that the idea that they were passing these laws in skyscrapers that were built with the steel that we made for them, right? We mined the coal, we built the steel, and we built their buildings. And they're literally and figuratively looking down upon us saying, you know what, your lives, your occupations, and the American economy aren't worth our insane climate agenda, as well as our socialist policies that we're going to fund with these fines that we're going to levy upon you. So we took the fight to New York. We had 24 of our fellow Republican attorney generals behind us. But we took the fight to New York, and we won a decisive victory in front of an Obama-appointed judge in Syracuse, New York, saying that this law violates the Commerce Clause. This is fully preempted by the Clean Air Act. This is fully preempted by federal law. And I'm just so proud of our team of lawyers who once again walked into, you know, the state where they claim to have the best lawyers in the country, and we kicked their butts. And anybody else who tries to pass one of these laws, we're going to kick their butt too, because that's how important it is to me, and it's how important it is to the American economy.
20: Well, that's what I was going to ask you next. You talked about some of these other states that have these on the horizon or are starting to implement them as well. Are we going to see similar lawsuits there because this was a district court? Are we going to see New York appealing this, trying to fight back on this Superfund? And what are the attorney generals and your office prepared to do?
0: Yeah, so we were actually backed up on this case by the U.S. Chamber, as well as the American Petroleum Institute, both really incredible warriors with us in this fight. But yes, we fully anticipate that General James will appeal this ruling to the Second Circuit. We fully anticipate kicking their rear ends again in the Second Circuit, which we believe will render any of these statutes within that circuit unconstitutional as well. But what we know is that the left doesn't let the facts get in the way of their arguments. And so we fully anticipate that California and all these other states will just say, well, that wasn't in our circuit. So we have the playbook, we have the lawyers, and we have the expertise to defeat anybody who tries to impose these irrational energy policies on the people of West Virginia and all of the energy producing states in this country.
15: Well, in JB1, I mean, that entire region was in the country, really, was built on the backs of West Virginians who people are afraid to say things like this, but fossil fuels and coal, it's a moral good. In history, it has built the society and the infrastructure and given the life expectancy and all of the breakthroughs technologically that we've been able to achieve in this country and be the greatest country on earth is because of the fossil fuels and the industry that comes out of West Virginia. But I think it's also important that when people have a different agenda in a different state and they try to go and violate the Constitution, it's up to state attorneys general like yourself who will stand up for the Constitution that will protect the entire country, not just your own state.
0: Yeah, and you know, there's a couple things here, right? So the American dream and American exceptionalism was built with energy. And energy is the lifeblood that pumps our economy. And you cannot make the argument as a humanist that fossil fuels are bad. It is actually subhuman to be a greeno leftist moron, because millions and millions and millions of people would die if we adopted what their policies are. And if you believe that human life has value, you should and you must believe that fossil fuels are the only way to create the kind of life and future for people all around the world, so that they can not just live, but that they can thrive. And so that they can build their economies. Why is it fair that that America is the only place in the whole world that has air conditioning, right? I believe that people in sub-Saharan Africa and people all over Europe deserve to have all of the exceptionality and the incredible life that Americans have too. You know, and that all comes from fossil fuels.
20: You know, JB, we've got just a couple minutes, but I want to hit this too, which is protecting children. We've talked about it on the show last week. I know you're traveling, and this is, again, another major settlement you were part of as an attorney general, 52 attorney generals from states and territories, $18 billion in settlement money. But even more important were the new procedures that are going to be put in place by Meta when it affects teenagers. And this is on both Facebook and Instagram. And Meta's call for TikTok and YouTube to do the same. And they will actually even make their restrictions more intense and provide more money to states if TikTok and YouTube do that. I have a feeling that there could be some court challenges coming straight to TikTok and YouTube as well.
0: I have a feeling that those things might be coming as well, Jordan. And again, this is an incredible settlement. And what we're doing for kids and importantly for their parents is we're giving parents an equal playing field here. Parents want to be able to control their kids' social media use, but they don't know how, because their kids know how to use it better than they do. Yep. And it's not just teenagers. I have an 11-year-old and a 9-year-old, just like you guys do. And my kids use these platforms. And so it is great that Meta has done this. The next step here is to make sure that we have a seamless set of rules throughout all of the social media platforms so that kids are being protected on all of them. And once again, Jordan, and we've talked about this, this is another perfect example of how particularly the Republican attorney generals have stepped into a void that has been left by Congress.
20: Yes.
0: Congress should have acted on this a decade ago. And they are incapable of finding 5 or 10 friends to get to 60 votes to even do the things that protect our country's most vulnerable people. And so the attorney generals have decided, we're tired of this, and we are going to use the courts to create the kind of life-saving change that our families and children need. I couldn't be more proud of all of our Republican attorney generals. And if you live in a state that has one, thank your attorney general. If you live in a state that doesn't have one, find your Republican candidate and support them as much as you can.
20: Yep, thank absolutely. You, JB, as always. And thank you for the work that you're doing. And we're doing a lot of this work with the state of West Virginia
13: well. We'll be right back. Second half hour coming up.
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13: Second half hour of Seculo coming at you right now. This is Logan Seculo, Jordan Seculo in studio, Will Haynes in studio. You just heard from the Attorney General of West Virginia, J.B. McCuskey, talking about protecting children in social media. But we're also talking about the idea of protecting children in reality. And what happened with that Clancy case is something we discussed a little bit earlier, where you had a couple jurors, really one holdout from acquittal, saying, you know, I just can't get over the fact that she brutally murdered her children. And it made us all kind of take a step back and have to think about what this all means and what it means for the law and what it means for our idea of life and the protection of life. Something to think about for sure. Bill in Wyoming is calling on line one. I want to go ahead and take Bill because we're going to be moving into another conversation in the next segment talking about, yes, the GOP midterm convention, something you may or may not be familiar with that they're even happening. But Bill, go ahead.
5: Yeah, thanks for taking my call. I'm sure that there are a lot of people that feel the way I do about this. But the way things are going, and I'm beginning to wonder and get your opinion on this. Do you think that this might wind up being developed into another reenactment or bringing back a revival of the Roe v. Wade law? Because it sounds like this might go into a slippery slope in doing that.
13: I mean, Bill, I think that you know, we brought that up because I'm not sure about it connecting directly to something like Roe versus Wade law. Now, here's the deal. I think that you're going to have a fight to federalize abortion protection for the rest of our lives. It's going to be back and forth. And look, we never thought that we would get to the point. I'll be honest. I prayed that we'd get to the point where it was not federally legal, where it was something the states could decide. But, you know, if you would have told me 10 years ago, I would not have been hopeful that would have ever actually happened. But you had a president that pushed it forward pretty aggressively. At the same time, you're going to have the similar fight. And that's even what we're talking about right now, is when you start talking about the way we treat life will end up how we govern life.
15: Well, and I think to your point, Bill, the window of when it's acceptable to end the life of a child is getting narrower and narrower, because you see at the same time the state of Massachusetts applauding at late-term abortion proposals and laws being signed into law by the governor, and people in white coats clapping all around her. At the same time, in the same state, you have a juror who is livid with someone who wanted to hold a mother responsible for ending the life of her 8-month-old, 3-year-old, and 5-year-old, and live it even so easily, effortlessly using the phrase, he had the hardest time getting off the fact that Lindsay viciously killed her children. So that window culturally of when it is acceptable or you are not responsible for the ending of life of children is getting narrower and narrower and narrower. And so I think it may not be the government, it may not be a Roe versus Wade, but that I brought up that article that the afterbirth abortion was seen as absurd and mocked by people on the left because it was a fringe idea in a medical journal that conservatives were sharing to say, like, look, this is what they want. To now, a lot of people being only focused on the culpability of the mother here and not focusing on the 3 children who had their lives snatched away from them. And I think that's a dangerous place to be. I think that people can also be compassionate for people that struggle with mental health issues and not think we need to acquit just based off of a psychosis issue that is being argued in court if they're ending the life of children.
13: That's right. When we get back, though, we're going to be joined by Rick Grinnell, and we want to hear your phone calls as well. 1-800-684-3110. I want to take some calls today. Of course, we fight for the sanctity of life here each and every day, and you can be a part of that as well. Be part of our family here at ACLJ. 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It's a great way to get involved, not asking for money, just asking for you to sign a petition to get involved. I thank everyone for supporting us during the month of August, but now during September, there's plenty of ways you can get involved. And of course, if you want to support, you can. We always appreciate that. Again, that's at aclj.org/sign. We also are going to move this and talk about not only the midterm elections coming up, but the midterm convention, which is kicking off, that you may not even be aware that it's happening. Let's chat about that when we get back.
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9: With SRN News, I'm John Scott. President Trump has addressed his party's midterm convention in Dallas. Several GOP lawmakers gave remarks throughout the gathering's first day on Wednesday, including Representatives Brandon Gill of Texas and Byron Donalds of Florida, as well as Senators John Husted of Ohio and Dave McCormick of Pennsylvania. Senators for Medicare and Medicaid Services Administrator Mehmet Oz and Treasury Secretary Scott Bessent also spoke. In health news, a pair of federal judges considering Louisiana's assertion that mifepristone, a key drug in the most common abortion method in the United States, should not be dispensed anywhere but a medical facility. The case argued Wednesday before the 5th U.S. Circuit Court of Appeals is one of three making its way through the courts, even if the appeals panel agrees the policy won't change right away. This is SRN News. From Dallas, I'm John.
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13: Welcome back to Seculo. Phone lines are open for you at 1-800-684-3110. In the next segment, take as many calls as I can. We've got a few lines open. It's a great time to do it. 1-800-684-3110. We're also talking about the kickoff of something you may not even be familiar that is happening, and that is the GOP midterm convention, something that is fairly new on the scene.
25: That's right. Actually, first time.
13: Yeah.
25: And this is taking place in Dallas. It's a two-day convention. Now, obviously, the candidates don't need the delegates to nominate them like you see in the presidential election, so it's not quite the same style or format. But what you will see is you'll see President Trump, you'll see J.D. Vance, you'll see headlining speakers, as well as candidates that are going, that are on the ballot in November. Rick, it's a novel approach. It's something that hasn't been done before. Kind of just top line, what do you think about this concept of a midterm convention?
26: Look, I love it. I think this is exactly what Donald Trump does best. He comes out of the box with new ideas. And what he has decided to do is to really take the messaging that he has and all the accomplishments that the Trump administration has done and to really push them. And to really figure out what's working, what's not. I think that what you're going to hear from President Trump and from J.D. Vance and from all the others is a very consistent message that says, look, we've accomplished a lot. There's still more to do. But common sense has reigned. We've been able to close the border. We've been able to really turn around all of the problems that Joe Biden left us with. And there's still more to do. And we're still working on those and we'll continue to work on those.
25: Well, and I think to that point as well, normally in a midterm, it is a scattershot of the issues that are being talked about, right? Because individual candidates and individual races that are making their case to their voters. And a lot of times, they don't get that much attention. And when you're looking at something that is a razor-thin margin in a lot of these areas, it's a very competitive midterm. Historically, the headwinds are against the party that still that has control at that time. This is something novel. It is making it, instead of about hyper-local issues that sometimes these turn into a more thematic type election that you see in a presidential year. It's unknown how this plays out, right? Because it's brand new. But I think when you are starting to see things that we talk about, the rise of the DSA, the rise of candidates that align themselves with that, the pushback on many of the things that conservatives are trying to build on, it could be just the thing to energize people in a razor-thin margin. Now, is it going to get the TV numbers that a presidential year does? No, I don't think it's ever expected to. But it is built for the people that could be on the fence, that don't know what the midterm's about, and are just hearing the noise that goes along with it along the way.
26: Yeah, look, I was hoping to be there, but I'm feeling a little bit under the weather, so I'm trying to rest up. But I think a lot of people are going. I think there's a lot of activists who want to know exactly what the messages are. They realize that President Trump has done such a great job. The candidates on the other side are completely, you know, socialist, communist, and proud of it, embracing some of these crazy ideas. When you look at the races, whether it's in Michigan or Florida or some other races, I have to say that there's just such a great energy on our side, because the reality is they are picking some very radical left-leaning folks and communist socialist apologists, and that's not going to go over. So when the Democrats move to common sense candidates, we can have a common sense discussion about issues, and I think the American people benefit. But when they nominate these far left radicals, I think people realize that, you know, you got to stay with the Republicans.
13: You think it's important, Rick, for people who are maybe watching this show to say, hey, it's worth tuning into the coverage, not just what's going on with the president speaking or the vice president speaking. Obviously, we're only 2 years now out from a presidential election, so we're going to start seeing some new faces, some new voices, not just in the presidential run-up, but in other situations. And usually when you tune into one of these conventions, especially the big every four-year presidential conventions, it is to see who those rising stars are. But in some ways, I think people need to tune in to, like you said, see who is going to be there to eventually counterbalance what is happening right now on the left, which is you may disagree with everything they're saying, but there's no doubt that they're making their presence very known.
26: Look, President Trump is a genius at these live events. And what he realizes is that, you know, the media is far left. The media is always going to attack us. And so why not have these live events where we get to talk about our own messaging and we get to push forward the idea that we've been successful and here's why, and lay out all of the reasons that we've been successful. The media is gonna have to take it now. They're gonna comment immediately and try to undermine it. But at least the message will be getting out that we have been successful in a variety of areas. And so I actually really like the idea of having these live events. It allows the media fewer opportunities to define us when we define ourselves.
25: Well, it's also no coincidence that it's being held in Dallas. This is at a time where perennially the race for the Senate seats in Dallas, in Texas rather, they keep saying, oh, it's close. It's going to be finally the year that they take Texas back. I think there's a little bit more nerves around Texas just because there was a primary fight. So some of the spending has already been used within that. However, as you said, trying to frame the things, not just letting the media do it. James Tallarico is a candidate who has said things like, you know, capitalism's an oppressive system. It's the same time they're trying to sell him as the moderate choice for suburban Texas voters. This could give an opportunity for people to actually see and hear what the two competing visions are, as opposed to what the media is trying to push.
26: There's no question that Republicans are now in a position where the more people find out about our candidates and our positions, the better we're going to be, because we don't want the Democrats to define us. They are radicals. We are common sense. Everybody knows that we've closed the border. They are arguing to keep the border open. So all of those issues are in our favor. The more we can get in front of people with our common sense candidates, the absolute better we're going to be.
13: And again, this is a two-day event, so it's today and tomorrow. Obviously, it's going to be a highly watched moment, and if people know about it, I think that's what we got to first kind of educate, Will, for people to understand that this is even happening. I'm sure people that follow this show have an idea it's happening, but I didn't really even realize it was happening to this scale.
25: Well, one, I think it is to some degree smart that it's the week after Labor Day, because it is a time when the news cycle's a little bit slower. And so,
13: where?
25: But there is an interesting thing. There's a competing event tonight, the NFL kickoff. Yeah. But at a time when there's a slow media cycle, what are journalists, what are TV news going to do? They're going to go pull from this convention to run throughout the day. So it's a made-for-TV event that can be repurposed. It's doing a lot of the journalist jobs for them, as well as tonight, J.D. Vance is speaking, the vice president, and tomorrow, President Trump is speaking. So it will be newsworthy and headline-worthy. It's not just a bunch of congressional candidates that you're not going to have an opportunity to vote for because they're halfway across the country. Yeah. It is truly made to be a national-style event.
13: All right. Well, thank you, Rick, for joining us. We appreciate it. And, of course, we'll keep an eye on it for everyone who is not being able to watch it. Maybe you are choosing to watch Seahawks play. Maybe you decide that you don't want to
25: tune in. It's interesting you said the Seahawks and not Seahawks Patriots, or you chose Seahawks over Patriots.
13: Well, they're the reigning.
25: Yeah,
13: champions.
25: That's fair.
13: Then the Seahawks win the Super Bowl. Yes. Okay. I mean, I feel like that's okay.
25: That's fair. But yeah. I mean, the Patriots. I
13: did
25: like
13: see the Seahawks live
25: team.
13: Like a week ago, also, or 2 weeks ago. Mm-hmm. They played here against the Tennessee Titans.
25: That's right.
13: I was there. The Titans won.
25: But it was because it was preseason.
13: But you know what?
25: There's a reason for that.
13: As a Tennessee Titans fan.
25: That's not so true when it comes to preseason football.
13: That's what people say, but not me. Not when you have a household full of Tennessee Titans fans. You take any win that you can get. Phone lines are open for you at 1-800-684-3110. Will you be tuning in tonight? But also, when you hear about what Jordan was talking about, the protection of kids in terms of even social media usage, and now you have an organization like Facebook Meta, Instagram and Facebook, actually calling for the protection of children. This is something that is pretty unprecedented. We know that at a time that some of these organizations have actually made it increasingly harder to police what your children are doing on these platforms and made it to be where a lot of parents are just deciding they're not going to use these platforms. But maybe you have these tech billionaires and geniuses going, well, we all have kids.
25: Yeah,
13: we got to protect our kids too. What do you feel about that right now? Where do you set the line as a parent? 1-800-684-3110. I would love to hear from you on this topic because it's something we've been working on.
20: We've been working, as JB said, on the federal level on laws about age verification. And that is something, again, the Senate has and the Congress has not been able to get through. So while that is still an effort we work on and we still support, we know we're hitting election time. Seeing these companies do this because of pressure from states.
13: Yeah.
20: If Meta can do it, so can TikTok and YouTube.
13: Yeah.
20: And sharing these funds, and we can protect our children better.
13: Yeah, no reason not to at this point. 1-800-684-3110. Get your voice heard on the air today. We'll be back for the last segment. Want to hear from you. 1-800-684-3110.
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1: The communist, socialist, terrorist-loving, molly-coddling mayor of New York City is being sued. 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
1: depending
0: down
1: on how much you bought. Yeah, I mean,
0: right. I mean if it was one, I still think I'd be pretty upset.
1: I'd be upset, but I'd be like kind of a joke. But if you bought, you know, a couple dozen, I'd feel for you. All right, let's take some calls. Let's go to Lisa in North Carolina. You've been on hold for a while, Lisa. Lisa, watch on YouTube, by the way. It's a great place to watch. You know, YouTube has actually, you know, we've talked about this, been a little bit more open to having these conversations. So go to YouTube. You can be a part of the chat. Also, it's a great way to kind of connect with like-minded people. Sometimes not so like-minded people, but it's a fun time. Lisa, though, in North Carolina, you're on the air.
2: Hey, I just want to say it just doesn't make any sense to let someone off on insanity because, and I mean, if they do, they still need to pay for what they've done. And what if, he would go into psychosis again or whatever you call it and then go snatch someone else's kids and do the same thing.
1: Lisa, we were just talking about this during the break, which is if you can claim that every time murder happens, that it's, reason of insanity can be acquitted, most people in their right mind aren't murdering. You know, that's right. Not like, I feel like that's almost every murder. We're not talking about self-defense. You know, manslaughter or something like
0: or
1: this.
0: Killing
1: yeah. Or something happening in a car accident. You're talking about murder like this, gruesome, horrible murder. Likely, you are not doing that in your right mind.
0: Right. And so even the whole, you know, not criminally liable by reason of insanity starts to break down for a lot of people just because of the rational thought behind it. Yeah. But even there, Lisa, yes, the statement from even the defense and everything is that if she were acquitted, she will likely face civil confinement where the judge is getting her into a mental facility, someplace that will, she's not free to go. But the opposite of that is that then I'm sure her defense will be continually arguing, petitioning the court to release her because they said this was a one-time thing. That was even the defense is that she never had psychosis, committed the act, and then has not had it since. So therefore, the defense is going to be arguing continually until the judge decides that, okay, yeah, you satisfied this requirement, that you should let her go because this is no longer an issue, an ongoing issue. You shouldn't be confining my client for something that's not going to happen.
3: Yeah, which you could see because, again, there are people that have psychotic issues that aren't related to one necessarily event, so it's not related to just childbirth.
0: Right.
3: And so those kind of individuals, it much, much easier to keep longer term in facilities if you were to find them not guilty because of their insanity, but because of that and their psychological breakdown is so extreme that it's not something that can be cured, and it's not, you know, you can't pinpoint it to one thing. But the problem then becomes exactly what Will says, is that when it's a one-time thing, and you say it was all related to pregnancy, it didn't happen with two other pregnancies, but did happen with a third, why can you then continue to civilly confine someone that you said did this because of that if they are not putting themselves in that situation again, which then opens the door to, is she not allowed to get pregnant? Or if she got pregnant, does she have to go? Does she have to be arrested? I mean,
1: I think it would also be very different if they were saying that she didn't do it. You know, right. If this was a defense saying that she's not guilty of this, and here's why, and there's a conspiracy, and there's these things, but that's not what they're claiming.
3: No, no, not at all.
0: And that's also the reasonable doubt issue that even this juror brought up.
1: It's not OJ.
0: It's talking about the reasonable doubt is not reasonable doubt if she did it. It's reasonable doubt if she's criminally liable. Right. When you start to blur those lines, it makes it, one, a lot more confusing. For even a jury to understand. But we got other calls. We'll get to it. We've played it. Yeah, but it's just even that fact alone, reasonable doubt isn't whether or not she committed the act. That's not in dispute by the defense. The reasonable doubt is whether or not you should hold her responsible for the killing of her three children. And that's a much harder thing to wrap your head around.
1: Try to get a couple more calls in. Let's go to Marcia in Texas. Go ahead, Marcia.
4: Yes, Martha. I just learned recently that there are 10 states of the 50 states now who are taking the lives of the unborn up until right after they're born, and I didn't know that.
1: Yeah, there was.
4: And I just
1: go ahead, Marcia or Martha.
4: Yeah, and I just think it's horrible. We got Roe v. Wade passed, and now the states, which have the right to do this, I'm sorry, I'm getting my echo.
0: Martha, here's the also the

0: problem. You talk about these states. It's things that we've been fighting at the ACLJ. They've also started incorporating this language, perinatal, which isn't just up until birth. That period covers after birth as well. And so there's not a lot of logical leaps that you have to take here to get to seeing where states are saying, hey, you can't even investigate if a child is discovered to no longer be alive in that perinatal period, because it could have repercussions on the abortion industry. So, yeah, it's not too much of a stretch to see how devalued life has become. That the focus of this trial even wasn't on the children who lost their lives, because that is where even the laws of this country are going, where it covers a period after birth, and you can't even investigate it if there is a child that's discovered that is no longer alive.
1: Yeah, and as you mentioned, Massachusetts obviously had the pomp and circumstances around it. You had, obviously, the celebrations that was disgusting, but yeah, they weren't the first or the only to do it. They're just the ones that seem to kind of put it out there as a media moment. Massachusetts always seems to do this. I want to take one more call. Irene, New Jersey, go ahead.
2: Hi. I feel that she's totally responsible, regardless of why. All of us have a choice, okay? And there's consequences to everything we do, whether it's good or bad. These children are dead. She needs to be accountable for that, okay? The blame game is getting old, okay? People always do the blame game for why they did this and they did that. And it started in the Garden of Eden. Eve blamed the Satan. Adam blamed God for giving him the woman who did this. The blame game has been going on forever, and it's getting old. This woman killed not one child. She killed three. Regardless of the reasons, you should be accountable for what you do.
1: Well, of course, Irene, we agree with you in this situation here, but it is sort of a sad day where that's even a discussion point. Again, like I said, if her defense was saying she didn't do it, and I see some people in the chat thinking that, that's not what her defense is saying. Her defense is saying, yeah, she did it, but, you know, here's why. And how do we judge that in terms of the morality of life in general? It doesn't have to just be about how we're dealing with this in the courtroom. It's also how we are dealing with it in society. That's going to do it for today's show. Thank you all for joining us. It was packed. Thanks to JB. Thanks to Rick Grinnell. Thanks to Will and Jordan. I'm going to thank myself. Why not? And with that, I want to thank you for supporting the work of the ACLJ during that big moment in August. But today is a great day to get involved in a different way. Sign that petition. Help protect life. We've won some very big fights, but we need you standing behind us. Go to the ACLJ website, aclj.org. 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
5: News this hour from Town Hall. I'm John Scott. Republicans gathering in Dallas for midterm convention. Keynote Speaker President Trump says he'll be heavily involved in the midterm elections.
6: We can win every one of those races, but I'm going to go to every one of those states for congressmen and for senators. I'm going to do that. And we're going to have rallies.
5: One of the speakers at the convention was Texas Attorney General Ken Paxton, who's running for senator in a closely watched race. Paxton took aim at his Democratic opponent.
7: I will fight to preserve the American dream. James Tallarico is running to destroy it. He is a Democratic socialist who never met a tax increase he didn't love.
5: Paxton defeating incumbent Republican Senator John Cornyn in the GOP primary earlier this year. Secretary of State Rubio visiting Ecuador on the second leg of a three-nation tour of South America. It's aimed at boosting security cooperation with conservative leaders. The leaders of Colombia, Ecuador, and Peru have all embraced President Trump. The battle over Missouri's congressional districts have returned to the U.S. Supreme Court just 2 months before the crucial November election. Many Missouri voters are unsure which U.S. House districts they'll vote in and which candidates will be on the ballots. A federal appeals court sided with Republicans on Wednesday, supporting a new map backed by the president. However, this decision immediately appealed to the U.S. Supreme Court. Missouri's top court had previously ruled against the Trump-backed districts. More on these stories from townhall.com. From Dallas, I'm John.
8: Foundations of Freedom, a look at America's founding principles and the leaders who shaped our nation.
9: Ronald Reagan understood that preserving liberty required more than defending it. It had to be taught. In his 1989 farewell address, Reagan warned America about the danger of losing its national memory. If we forget what we did, we won't know who we are. Reagan understood that a free nation cannot preserve principles its people no longer understand. Every generation must learn why America's freedoms matter, understand the sacrifices that secured them, and accept the responsibilities that come with self-government. Liberty cannot be simply inherited. It must be intentionally passed from one generation to the next. Because when we fail to teach the meaning of freedom, we eventually lose the will to preserve it. So, are we preparing the next generation merely to inherit liberty or teaching them why it is worth preserving?
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0: Once again, it's time for Yesteryear. A look back at your favorite dramas, westerns, comedies, and musical variety shows from the golden age of radio. 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
1: Time once again to settle into your favorite easy chair for another hour of vintage radio. Later on, we'll enjoy a World War II rendition of The Hermit's Cave with The House of Murder. But first, for all you fans of police drama, it's Calling All Cars. Calling All Cars is a classic among police dramas and perhaps the earliest of the genre. Believed to be a precursor to the popular police drama Dragnet, Calling All Cars portrayed true crime stories of the Los Angeles Police Department. Calling All Cars did not follow the work of police partners and officers per se, but rather concentrated on the crime itself and the solution methods. Thus, the names of the police officers changed every episode. None of the cast was ever credited. The one continuing character was police dispatcher Sergeant Jesse Rosenquist of the Los Angeles Police Department. The program was sponsored by Rio Grande Gasoline and ran on the West Coast portion of the CBS network from November of 1933 through September of 1939. Return with us now to those thrilling days of yesteryear with Calling All Cars and the Burma White Case from December of 1933. Another classic program from the radio vault of yesteryear.

Los Angeles Police calling all cars, attention all cars, broadcast 5, regarding a man wanted for murder. Description later. Rolls and clerk.

0: now present Captain Bert Wallace, head of the homicide squad of the Los Angeles Police Department. Captain Wallace.
1: Good evening, friends. I doubt if the respectable citizens listening to this broadcast have any idea of the brutal methods used by lawbreakers in their illegal extortion of money. During the Prohibition era, some mighty tough characters developed among the bootleggers, and the cold-blooded shooting and torture you will hear on this program are typical of their heartless and brazen methods. It is a tribute to the efficiency of your police that practically all of these cold-blooded killers of the bootlegger era have been tracked down and are now paying the penalty for defying society. It still amazes me that modern racketeers continue to think they can get away with it, when the record shows so plainly that every one of these tough guys is eventually caught by the police and punished. Our policemen, on their daily rounds, are in constant danger of being shot and killed. But as you will soon hear, the crook who attacks a police officer can never escape. Every law enforcement officer in the land joins in the hunt, and we always get our man.
0: Tonight, we have selected the story of the killing of Deputy Sheriff Cookie Vihar for this episode of Calling All Cars. The story goes back to the middle of November, 1932, for its beginning. The activities of the Los Angeles Police Department had made business bad for the bootlegger, and Raleigh McAllister, a petty whiskey peddler, and his friend James Rogan, a sailor bootlegger, are discussing the situation.
2: Can I tell you, Jim, it's getting tougher and tougher.
3: Yeah, I know, Mac.
2: The feds are clamping down so you can't get it in off the boat, and Davis's gang down at City Hall slap you down when you try to sell the stuff you make yourself.
3: Yeah, it's tough, all right. You got another drink there?
2: Yeah, here.
3: Now, that's good stuff. That's the goods you've been selling.
2: Think I'm crazy? This is real whiskey. I wouldn't wash my feet in that stuff, I peddle.
3: I don't blame you. When I had a territory up north, I boiled up the same poison for the suckers.
2: Well, we gotta get some dough someplace. This is getting tough. You got any ideas?
3: Well, like I was telling you the other night, there ought to be a lot of dough in Blackie McKnight's joint down there on 7th Street. Their take on the tables every night must be a couple of grand.
2: Yeah, but I don't like the idea of a stick-up job. It ain't in my line.
3: You got buck fever.
2: No, it ain't that. But I always run my business respectable. I've been an honest bootlegger, and I don't like the idea of breaking the law that way.
3: Well, there ain't no dough in being an honest bootlegger anymore. You ought to know that yourself.
2: Yeah.
3: Well, it won't hurt the case, the joint. Let's go down tonight.
2: Blackie's a cagey guy. You think we can get in?
3: Sure. I got a card I borrowed. Now, we'll go down in our shirt sleeves, and they won't suspect nothing.
2: Okay.
3: You got any dough?
2: Yeah, about a C.
3: Well, we'll need it. We're going to have to spend a little before we can get the lay of that joint.
2: All right, you ready?
3: Right. Let's have another drink before we go.
2: Okay.

0: Sorry, boys, I can't let you in.
1: We got a card, ain't we?
0: Yeah, you got a card.
1: And it's got your signature on it, ain't it?
0: Yeah, that's just it. I never saw you boys in my life. I never made out this card to
1: Look,
0: you.
1: Yeah, we got a card and we're coming in.
0: No, you're not. Not until I make sure you're on the up and up. This card's made out to Tom Walsh. You him?
1: No, I'm not. He's a friend of mine. You call him up and tell him Jim Rogan's down here. He'll tell you I'm okay.
0: All right. You guys will have to wait outside, though.
2: Okay. All right. He sure is a cagey guy.
3: He's got a lot of cash in this joint. And he ain't taking any chances.
2: Ever been here before?
3: No. But I got an idea it'll be a cinch to knock over. Looks like there's only one way out, and this is it.
2: Looks that way. This guy got a very big mob hanging around?
3: Not that I know of. I understand there's just himself and a couple of dealers and a bartender. Dealers will all be gone by the time we come back with the heaters.
2: Maybe we'll have to pull a job without ever getting in first.
3: Nah, Tom will okay me.
2: Yeah, if he's home.
3: Well, we'll know pretty quick. Glad he's coming back now.
2: Well, what's that?
0: It's okay, boys. Tom says you're all right.
1: What did we tell you?
0: Well, you know how it is, boys. You can't afford to take no chances in this business.
1: Yeah.

0: blackjack. Sure is a cold deck you got there, mister.
1: Pipe down. Come on, let's get out of here.
0: Oh, might as well. He's got all my dough.
1: Listen, Steph, we'll come back in a while and take it from him. It's a soft spot to stick up.
0: Yeah? I'll get that dough I lost and a lot more.
1: Sure you will. Don't shoot off your face now. We'll talk later with a pair of gats.
0: Okay, let's go.
2: Well, tough luck, boys.
1: Yeah.
0: You'll do better next time.
3: Yeah, I think we will.
4: And in the early hours of the same morning, Deputy Sheriff Cookie Vihar drops into Blackie's place looking for a suspect.
0: Hello, Cookie.
5: Oh, Blackie.
0: Come to make a pinch, Cookie?
5: No, not this time, Blackie. Just looking for a guy, that's all.
0: Nobody here now, Cookie, except Mike the bartender and one of the girls.
5: Yeah? Well, I think he'll come in anyway.
0: Okay, Cookie. Hey, Cookie, what did I tell you?
5: Yeah. Who's in the back room?
0: Nobody.
5: I'll take a look.
0: Okay, Cookie. You go ahead. I got to answer the door. Oh, have a drink on the house, Cookie.
5: Not while I'm working.
0: Oh. Hello, boys. Back again? Looks like it, don't it?
1: Yeah, we got some more dough. Let us in.
0: Okay. We came back to get back the dough we lost.
1: Where's the blackjack game?
3: Game's all over for tonight.
0: Yeah?
3: Yeah.
0: Well, we came back for the dough.
3: You lost it, didn't you?
0: No. We had it lifted, office, by your crooked card.
3: What are you welching about? You lost the dough, and that's that.
0: Yeah? Well, we're getting that dough back. Now, put up your hands.
5: Hey, what's going on in here?
0: You too, Mr. Reach. Now, all of you, over to the side. Now, come on, you behind the bar. All right. Now, sit down on the floor.
6: Me too?
0: No, you can sit on the beach. Hey, over there. Now, all of you, take off your shoes.
7: Hey, you better watch what you're pulling, fella. Cookie here is a deputy sheriff.
0: Yeah? Well, that's just dandy.
1: How do you like looking at the wrong end of a cat, mister?
5: Don't worry me none when there's a yellow rat on the other end.
0: Yeah, you better watch your lip or I'll put a slug to it. Hey, where you going?
6: I'm getting out. I don't want to get mixed up in nothing.
0: Yeah? You're staying right here until this little party's over.
6: Ouch! You're hurting my arm!
0: Oh, go on, go! Now, Blackie, my boy, where'd you keep the dough?
3: There ain't no dough here.
1: We come back for that dough we lost.
0: Yeah? And any more that's hanging around?
3: Well, there ain't any here.
0: Come on, Blackie, come clean.
3: Listen, boys. I don't know nothing about this dough. I just work here.
0: Oh. You're lying, Blackie.
8: Hey, don't do that.
1: Here's another.
8: Oh.
1: Now, where's that dough?
8: Listen, I tell you, God's honest truth, I ain't got no dough.
0: Got those matches, Mac?
1: Yeah. Here they are.
0: Hold up his feet, Mac. Maybe these will make you talk, Blackie, huh?
8: Oh, boys, now look. Don't do that. Please, boys.
1: Stop your waggling.
8: Oh.
1: All right, Jim.
0: Hold his feet up. Now, how about it, Blackie? Where's the dough?
8: I tell you, I ain't got that. Oh!
0: You sure about that, pal?
8: No, I ain't got it.
0: Where is it?
8: Oh! Oh! My partner's got it. Heidi's got it.
6: Oh, let him go. Please, let him go. You're killing him.
0: You'll live a rat. Dodge.
1: What's the matter, Jim?
0: I know you burned my finger. Come on, Blackie, you're lying. Where's the dough, Blackie?
8: No! Oh.
5: Come on, you mug, let up. He doesn't know where it is.
0: Oh, shut up, Flatfoot. Your turn's next.
5: Yeah?
0: Yeah. Now, come on, Blackie. Tell Papa where the dough is.
8: Oh, stop
0: now,
8: it,
0: now, Jim, that dick's got a gun. Why, that dirty rat pulling a rod on me.
6: Why, you killed Blackie. You killed him.
0: Stop your yapping. Stop your yapping. He ain't dead yet, but he got my pal all right through the heart. Well, Mac, old boy, I guess you won't be needing this gat anymore where you're going. And I may find use for it. Hey, you.
6: Who, me?
0: Yeah, you. Call me a cab.
6: Oh, all right.
0: Now, no funny business. I said a cab and not the police. Well, how are your feet, Blackie?
8: Don't burn it again, will you? I've been telling you the truth. I ain't got the dough.
0: Okay, Blackie. I got more important business now. I got to get myself out of here.
6: The cab will be here in a minute.
0: Thanks.
6: Oh, you're wounded.
0: Sure I am. What of it?
6: Well, can I bandage it for you or something?
0: No, you can't. I don't want any of your help.
8: Do you realize that you shot a police officer? They'll be looking for you everywhere now.
0: Oh, what of it? Keep your mouth shut and you'll be safe. that Dick hadn't started blazing away, there wouldn't have been any shooting. And my pal would still be alive. I got a good mind to finish that Blackbird right off now.
8: Don't cause any more trouble.
0: Blackie, you're the scariest guy I ever knew of in this racket.
8: Well, maybe I am, but don't bump off, Cookie. He's a good guy.
0: Okay, Blackie. You're probably going to bump off anyway, so I'll leave you here to watch it. Only, Blackie, if you love your life, keep your mouth shut. So long.

0: soon as Logan drives away in the cab, the bartender calls the police. A few moments later, Detectives Con, Dapper, and Ryan of the Homicide Squad, arriving on the heels of the ambulance, are investigating the scene of the crime.
1: Yeah, what's it look like to you, Doctor?
2: Well, I doubt if he has a chance.
3: Poor Cookie. Stabbing right up to the last.
1: He's a rough hombre, that Cookie. I'll do everything you can for him, Doctor.
2: You can bet we will.
1: How? Any of you people know who this guy was that did the shooting?
4: I never saw him before. He had somebody else's card. I phoned and checked on him, and he said he was okay.
5: You don't know what his name was, eh?
4: No, I don't. He did tell me his name, but I forgot.
6: I heard this one here that said call him Regan or Rogan or something like that.
1: When was that?
6: When they was in earlier in the evening.
5: Rogan, let's see. Oh, yeah. Yeah, here's his name in this dead guy's notebook. That's him, all right. Rogan. Jim Rogan.
7: Montgomery police calling all cars, attention all cars, Ross Cat number 70. On the lookout, the following described man wanted for robbery and attempt murder. One James Sidney Rogan. Described American, 5 feet 10 inches, 165 pounds. Blue eyes, dark chested hair. Age 32 years. Nose flattened and large nostrils. This man shot and seriously wounded Deputy Sheriff Pahar during a holdup on West 7th Street early this morning.
0: The search of Rogan's apartment reveals a phone bill, among the items of which are several calls to a Bakersfield number. Bakersfield police are asked to trace down this clue. They call at the address where the phone is located. It is a well-known resort.
8: Hello, Amy.
9: Hello, Bert. What you doing down this way?
8: Oh, just paying a call.
9: Anything wrong, Bert?
8: No, everything's okay.
9: Come on, Phyllis. You never come down here unless there's some trouble.
8: Any of your girls been getting any calls from L.A.?
9: When?
8: Oh, recently.
9: I don't check on them that close. They got a lot of calls.
8: Yeah, I know, Amy, but you might know if one of the girls got, say, 6 calls from L.A. in a month.
9: Might.
8: Well, then, what's her name?
9: She ain't here anymore.
8: Where is she?
9: She left for L.A. yesterday on the bus.
8: Yeah?
9: Yeah.
8: What was her name?
9: Mabel's the name she went by here.
8: Mabel what?
9: Just Mabel.
8: What'd she look like?
9: Blonde.
8: Young?
9: Oh, 22 or 3.
8: Where'd she go in L.A.?
9: How should I know?
8: Did she ever call L.A.?
9: I don't know that either.
8: Why not?
9: It's a payphone, you dummy. Look for yourself.
8: Yeah, that's right. Well, the phone company will have a record on that.
0: A check with the telephone company in Bakersfield leads to the apartment of Nick Charter, the petty bootlegger. Con, Dapper, and Ryan visit the apartment and find Charters and Mabel there. They arrest them on a technical charge of suspicion of murder and bring them in for questioning. Hour after hour, Charter stoutly protests his ignorance of the whole affair. And then...
10: I don't know what you got me here for. I don't know nothing about it.
1: Rogan's a friend of yours, isn't he?
10: No.
1: He's a friend of your girl's, isn't he?
10: No.
5: He isn't cheating on you, is he?
10: Oh, no. Why?
5: Well, Rogan called her up in Bakersfield 6 times last month.
10: He did not.
5: Did you call her 6 times?
10: Yes, and more.
1: Where from? Rogan's apartment?
10: No.
1: Then she's kidding you. Because we know somebody called her from Rogan's apartment 6 times last month.
5: Oh, come on, Charters. We know all about it. Let's not waste any more time. Come on, tell us all you know.
10: I don't know nothing.
1: Oh, yes, you do.
5: Now, look here, Nick. We know you weren't in on the shooting. But we also know Rogan went right to your place after the shooting.
10: Well, how do you know that?
1: That's right, isn't it, Charters?
10: Well, yes.
5: All right, let's have the rest of it.
10: Well, he came over and told me what had happened.
1: Was he wounded?
10: Yeah.
1: Where?
10: Well, in the chest and in the leg.
5: What'd you do with him?
10: Well, he wanted to get out of town, so after we'd laid low a couple of days, he was well enough to travel, so we took him to San Francisco.
1: What address there?
10: Well, I dropped him in front of the ferry building.
1: Is that the truth, Charter?
10: Yes, on the level. He said something about having relatives there, so I said goodbye to him and came on home. That's all I know about it, honest. You ain't got nothing on me. I didn't have nothing to do with it. Can I go now, huh?
5: Yeah, Nick.
10: Can I go?
5: Yeah, you can go.
0: And the trail ends at the ferry building in San Francisco. Although Rogan Rogan's relatives are watched by the San Francisco police, there is apparently no communication with Rogan. The earth seems to have swallowed him up. Descriptions of the killer are sent to police departments all over the world. In Balboa, in the Panama Canal Zone, a suspect answering Rogan's description is arrested. Fingerprints from Los Angeles reveal him to be the wrong man. The Oregon State Police hold a suspect. A checkup reveals their man to have a missing finger. He is released. Rogan is reported recuperating in a hunting resort near Redding. The sheriff of Shasta County investigates the place and finds nothing. A girlfriend of Rogan's is discovered in San Diego. She claims she hasn't seen Rogan in a year, but she admits if she didn't know where he was, she wouldn't tell for fear of what he would do to her. Rogan is reported bound for Hawaii. The chief of police of Honolulu combs the red light district of Ewelai. 4 months, the fruitless manhunt drags on. Clue after clue is followed, leading nowhere. Behar's brother officers of the sheriff's office raise a fund of $500 and offer it for Raven's capture. The detective magazines print Rogan's picture and description in their show-up departments. Avid amateur detectives the nation over are on the lookout for the killer. Corinth, Mississippi.
11: Howdy, stranger. What can I do for you?
12: Hello.
11: Yes, sir. Reckon you all come some distance from the looks of your car.
12: Maybe I have.
11: Are you going far?
12: Maybe.
11: Well, there you are.
12: How much?
11: That'll be $168.
12: Oh, here, $2.
11: Oh, just a minute, I'll get you change.
12: Oh, keep it, I'm in a hurry.
11: Well, I'll be doggone if it ain't. Martha? Martha?
13: Yes?
11: Bring me that detective book.
13: Which detective book? Have you got the picture of the dead girl in the cupboard?
11: Yeah, that's right, the green one. Hurry.
13: All right, I'm coming. Hold your horses, I'm coming as fast as I can. Ah, she was a pretty gal. Well, here you are. What you doing, seeing things again?
11: Martha? I do think we all seen $500 flying down the road. Yes, sir. Here he is.
13: Who talked then?
11: Why, that fellow that just bought gas. James Sidney Rogan. Wanted. Dead or alive.
13: Well, what's his license number?
11: His what?
13: His license number.
11: Martha, I didn't get it.
13: And you call yourself a detective?
11: Well, just the same. I'm going to write to the chief of police in Los Angeles. He ought to know about this.
0: And in Milford, Connecticut, the editor of the local newspaper has a short order cook in a dining car under suspicion.
14: Let me have a donut, too, huh?
0: Coming up.
14: Thanks. Say, you might give me some butter. Just put it on the coffee saucer, huh? Yeah, it's fine. You ain't been here long, have you?
0: No, a couple weeks.
14: Where'd you come from?
0: Worked over in Jersey City.
14: Yeah?
0: Uh-huh.
14: Yeah, ever been west?
0: Oh, no further west than Newark.
14: Huh. California's a great country, they tell me.
0: Yeah, I guess it is.
14: Sure is, from all I can hear. Say, could I have some more coffee?
0: Sure. Oh, sorry, I stuck my finger in that butter. Wait, I'll get it cleaned off.
14: No, that's all right, That's a silly habit I got when I was a kid. Smearing butter around a saucer like that.
0: Oh, I got you a clean one.
14: No, it's fine. Say, you don't mind if I drink this over the office, do you? We're going to press soon. I guess I better get back.
0: It's okay with me. Just leave a dime deposit.
14: Oh, yeah, sure. Yeah. There you are.
0: Carefully preserving the fingerprinted coffee saucer in his icebox, the amateur detective editor writes Chief Davis for Rogan's fingerprints and finds to his chagrin that his suspect has probably been telling the truth about never being west of Newark. At least he is not Rogan. So months pass, and Rogan remains at large. And then one day, Inspector Davidson of the homicide detail calls Con Dapper and Ryan into his office.
15: Well, here's the letter I thought would interest you boys.
16: Yeah, what's it about?
15: Rogan.
0: Well, let's see it. Say, listen to this. Do you really intend paying $500 reward for the information leading to the arrest of Rogan? Because if you do, I can tell you where to find him. Just write me, care of General Delivery, San Francisco.
16: Probably.
1: those nuts.
5: Well, what did you do about it?
15: Well, I wrote and told him the reward absolutely would be paid. And we'll see what comes of it.
0: Following up this latest clue, San Francisco officers, working under the direction of Chief Detective Charles D'Alea of the San Francisco Police Department, throws a stakeout on the house pointed out to them. Seeing Rogan enter and leave the place several times, on the night of October 11th, 1933, they close in on the place.
1: Open up!
16: Well, we'll have to break it open. The men all posted around the house?
1: Yeah.
16: All right, let's tear down this thing.
1: Remember your gas, you may need it.
16: I already have.
1: Throw your flashlight this way. Well, he's not in there.
16: No, I'm not in here.
1: Now, wait a minute. I just heard a sound down the hall here.
16: Look, the door's closed.
1: All right, let's open it. Did you hear him?
16: Yeah.
1: Come on out of there. I will give you three, and then I'll shoot through the door. One, two.
17: Okay, just shoot, I'm coming.
1: Hello, Rogan. We're mighty glad to see you.
17: I ain't glad to see you.
15: I don't suppose so.
17: If you'd have come and see you later, you'd never have had me.
1: Yeah, how's that?
17: I was slamming that way, you'd never have got me.
15: Well, we figured we'd better pay your call pretty soon.
17: Yeah?
1: Well, how about it, Rogan? Are you ready to talk about that job down in L.A.?
17: Yeah, I'll talk. Let's get out of here. I'll talk as soon as we get to headquarters.
0: But an attorney was waiting for Rogan at headquarters, and on his advice, Rogan refused to talk. Lieutenant Ryan went to San Francisco a couple of days later and brought Rogan back to face trial. A speedy trial was scheduled and successfully prosecuted by Deputy District Attorneys Grant Cooper and George Stallman. Rogan's attorney tried to enter a plea of guilty to murder in the first degree in exchange for a life sentence, but the prosecution refused this move, and on December the 5th, Rogan was found guilty of murder in the first degree with no recommendation for clemency. On December the 15th, 1933, Rogan was given the death penalty by Judge Fletcher Boren. He was sent to San Quentin in February 1934 and fought his hanging, but on February the 8th, 1935, he was hanged by the neck until dead.
5: Thank you, Captain Wallace.
7: Attention all authority. Cancellation broadcast 5. Suspect in this case is now in custody. That's all.
18: From December of 1933, it's been Calling All Cars and the Burma White Case. In a moment, a rare World War II rendition of The Hermit's Cave and The House of Murder as yesteryear continues.
19: 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Swing Street Radio, where the big bands swing. The sounds of the golden age of radio continue with yesteryear. Here's Craig Roberts.
18: The Hermit's Cave sent chills up the spines during the war years. Skilled use of sound effects by Dwight Houser set the show up nicely. There was wind, there was howling, there was a feeling of doom and gloom too. And finally, there was the old hermit, standing at the mouth of his cave, warning the weak of heart not to listen. The Hermit's Cave mangled its victims in the grand old radio tradition. The real interest in the Hermit's Cave lay in its personnel. Youngsters Bill Foreman and William Conrad were its producers. The music was by Rex Corey. Stories were written by Lou Houston and Herbert Connor. The series was produced at station KMPC in Los Angeles and syndicated from 1940 through 1943. The Hermit? That voice of Rusty Nails came from the parched throat of Mel Johnson. Return with us now to those thrilling days of yesteryear, sometime during the Second World War, and The Hermit's Cave with The House of Murder, another classic program from the radio vault of yesteryear.
15: The Mummers in the Little Theater of the Air.

0: now the hermit.
1: Like my wages, if you please.
0: What's that?
1: Yes, Mr. Burton.
0: Well, Millie, you're dressed to go out. My breakfast hasn't been served.
1: That's right, Mr. Burton. I'm leaving right now, and I'd like my wages, if you please.
0: Oh, this is preposterous.
1: Oh, it's something bad, all right.
0: You can't go without giving me more notice than this.
1: I'm sorry, but I can't stay.
0: What's it all about?
1: This house, Mr. Burton, it's this house. It's truly haunted.
0: Nonsense. It's just because we've only been in the house for a few days. It's strange to you yet.
1: You don't get over being strange. It gets worse every night.
0: Oh, ridiculous.
1: Well, you can say all you want to Mr. Burton, but I'm leaving. I'll work for you in the city. I've been faithful to you for a good many years, and I'll go right on being faithful if you'll move back to the city again.
0: Millie, I can't run my life to suit those who work for me. I purchased this house in the country in order that I might have peace and quiet for my work.
1: There's little peace here. Every night, the sounds. And last night I... Oh, I don't want to talk about it. Please, Mr. Burton, I've got to be leaving this morning.
0: How are you going to get into town?
1: I took the liberty of calling one of the stores, and the owner's sending his son out with a car.
0: All right, Millie.
1: As soon as you give me my wages, I'll wait outside. I'm afraid to stay inside any longer.
0: Why, of all the absurd...
1: If you value your life, you'll get out, too.

0: have left it unlatched. Feels just as if someone was in the room here with me. No, it's as if something brushed past me. I could swear I felt it touch my shoulder. Oh, ridiculous. Pages turning. Pages of my ledger turning. Just as if a hand moved the pages. Wind couldn't cause it. There isn't any wind in here. Oh, I'm dreaming things. It's utter nonsense. Millie's got me upset. Now, my test tubes. My experiment. The test tubes knocked to the floor. I'm not dreaming this. This is too real. I need Carmer. He'll solve this. Hello. I want to put in a long-distance call. I'd like to speak to Lyman Carmer in New Carden. Yes. Yes, you've got it right. Lyman Carmer in New Carden. The telephone number is...
1: How much farther do we have to drive into the wilds, young man?
2: We're almost there now.
0: Life of me, I can't figure why Jim wants to hide himself away miles from civilization.
2: This new man ain't been out there but a few days. A
1: few days too many, if you ask me.
2: I drove out here yesterday. I picked up a woman who'd been working out there. Wanted to go back to city.
1: Not Millie.
2: Seems like that was the name she gave.
1: Well, what's up?
2: I couldn't rightly tell you, mister. Just couldn't tell you.
0: Jim seemed to be strangely urgent about something last night.
2: Look, mister. You can see the lights of the house now. See you about 8-10 right away through the tree.
1: Oh, yes. What sort of a place is it?
2: It's quite a place, mister. Really something in its day.
1: Old house, hmm?
2: Yes, sir. I guess no one's lived in it for years. Old man Chimler knows it. But he's lived in town as long as I can remember. Yeah, this is the drive leading up to the house. Lined with trees on both sides. The house never gets no real daylight into it. Yes, sir. I'll get your bag.
1: Oh, never mind. I can take it. You young men?
2: Oh, thank you, mister. It's more than it's worth.
1: That's all right.
2: Anything I can do for you, just call the general store and ask for Mark.
1: Thanks. I'll do that. Jim. Hello, Jim.
0: I began to think you didn't make the train.
1: Yeah, it was 40 minutes late.
0: Come on in. Nice of you to come.
1: You old recluse. The idea of picking a spot no man ever heard of.
0: Bring your things into the sitting room. We'll go upstairs later.
1: All right. Well, this is nice.
0: Uh-huh. Sit down.
1: Thanks.
0: Yes, Millie got it fixed up pretty well before she went back to the city. My laboratory is right off this room. Everything handy. You had dinner, Lyman?
1: Yes, Jim, on the train.
0: Good. I'm not much at fixing meals.
1: The young man, Mark, from the general store, said that Millie had left you. What's the idea?
0: I'll tell you all about it. That's why I called you.
1: Well, it's nice here, Jim, but I can't see why you chose a place so far away from everywhere.
0: Oh, I like it here.
1: Well, that's reason enough, I guess. Millie coming back to take care of you?
0: No. No, I'm afraid not. Lyman, Millie left because she was certain that... that this house is haunted.
1: Oh, Jim.
0: I called you last night because I remember a story you once told. Story of a haunted house. You told it as if you gave credence to the tale.
1: Is that so?
0: I remember well. That's why I wanted you here. Well,
1: Jim, you don't think by any chance that this house is haunted, do you?
0: I'm not so sure but what I do.
1: Oh, absurd.
0: You think it impossible?
1: Well, naturally.
0: You didn't talk that way when you were telling us that evening of a place off the coast you knew that was haunted.
1: That was a fireside tale. Quite different from reality.
0: Lyman... It's only a short time until midnight. Will you come into the laboratory with me? Will you sit in there with me for a little while and see if the same things that happened last night occur again?
1: Of course.
0: If the same things do occur again, I shall be convinced that Millie was right. I shall be quite sure that something does happen. Does haunt the house.

0: Nearly midnight, Jim.
1: Did you check the door into the laboratory to see if it's closed tightly?
0: I checked it.
1: You're convinced it's securely fastened?
0: Yes. Just striking midnight.
1: Yes. This was the hour last night.
0: What are we to watch for?
1: The door first. The door into this laboratory. Listen. It sounded as if someone has his hand on the doorknob. Look.
0: What? It's opening.
1: Yes. Just as it did before.
0: There's no wind tonight?
1: No, last night. Simon, do you feel the presence of someone in this room? Someone besides us?
0: No, I don't.
1: I do.
0: What is it?
1: Once again, it was as if something brushed past me. Touched my shoulder.
0: What? What's that?
1: Look. Look over on the table. Watch my ledger. You see? The pages of my ledger are turning. As if a hand is on them.
0: Jim, I can't believe my eyes. It's incredible.
1: Now look. On the workbench. See? Something is moving those test tubes. I'm going to stop this before all my experimental work is ruined.
0: What are you going to do?
1: I'm going to walk over there, put my hands on the rack. Lyman, something touched my hand. Something that felt like sharp nails digging into the flesh.
0: Oh, it's your nerves, Burton.
1: Lyman, there's something in this room. Something that moves about in here. Some unseen thing that enters the door and moves in this room.
0: Don't let your imagination run away with you, Jim.
1: There is a thing in the house beyond scientific explanation. You know it. It's something vital and alive. A thing of power and locomotion. And it's up to us to find out what it is.
0: Well, we might as well look through this room. No use overlooking anything.
1: Seems silly, doesn't it? We're not going to find anybody in these rooms.
0: Didn't you say that Millie heard things upstairs?
1: So she said. She complained the very first night we were here that someone entered her room.
0: She didn't see anyone?
1: No. She didn't see any more than we did just a while ago downstairs.
0: Now that the incident of downstairs is past, it seems to me that it never happened. Perhaps it was your power of suggestion that made us both think we saw movement. Well, nothing out of the ordinary in this room.
1: No.
0: Now, what do you say we forget it and get some sleep, hmm?
1: All right. We're not going to discover anything tonight, I guess.
0: Did you talk to the man who sold you the house, Jim?
1: Jimlin?
0: Yes.
1: Sure, he brought me out here after I chanced upon the place. We went all through it together.
0: Of course, he didn't say why the house had stood unoccupied for a long time.
1: Yes, he did. Said that after his wife died, he wanted to live in town. But he was getting too old to keep up a place like this.
0: Uh-huh.
1: Said that up to this time, he couldn't find anyone who could afford to buy it. Oh, well. I'll go downstairs and get your things and bring them up to your room. Lyman. What was that?
0: Something downstairs.
1: It came from the laboratory. I know it did. It's the only place where there's so much glass.
0: Don't get upset, Jim.
1: Great heavens, look.
0: Well, of all things.
1: Everything in the room smashed. Equipment that's taken me months to build. Everything ruined.
0: Jim, some human has been in here. Someone who's trying to stop your experiment by destroying your equipment. Wipe out your work.
1: Oh, ruined. It'll take months to arrive at this point in my experiment again.
0: Someone has been hiding downstairs here, Jim. Now, we've got to find out where and who it is.

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Swing Street Radio, where the big bands swing. The sounds of the golden age of radio continue with Yesteryear.

Is it a human being who hides in the house, intent upon destroying all that Jim Burton creates in his laboratory? Or is it an unseen force, as Jim said earlier in the evening? An unseen force with power and locomotion that lives in the old house. Eh? The hermit will tell you before the night is done. Night. Jim Burton and his friend Lyman Carmer sit in the laboratory. Just a few minutes ago, the clock struck midnight. Right now, Burton is busily engaged building up step by step the experiment which has been ruined the night before. Lyman Carmer

0: Jim, don't you think you ought to knock off for the night? You work steadily all day.
1: Well, there's so much time lost that I have to make up, Lyman.
0: But certainly I ain't going to have any visitor tonight.
1: There's nothing left for them to destroy now.
0: Tomorrow I'll go into town and inquire around. Think I should go to see old man Chimlin. Ask him to tell me something about the place. Well, maybe he can put us on the right track.
1: Mm-hmm.
0: I would have gone today, but I wanted to make sure. I wanted to see if we'd have the same experience of last night. You, going to work much longer?
1: At least an hour.
0: It's way past midnight. Guess I'll go upstairs.
1: Okay.
0: If you want anything, call me.
1: All right, Lyman. Thanks a lot for staying over. It's a great help.
0: Yes, if we can find out what it is or who it is that's causing this trouble.
1: We'll find out. Good night.
0: Good night.
1: Let's see. Next step is to unite the two chemicals to form step B. Where's that ledger? Yes. And the next step I performed was... Oh, wait. Pages in the ledger. Page 5, 6...

0: heaven's sake, hurry.
1: Hello, operator. Send a doctor to the old Chimlin place right away. Hurry. There's been a terrible accident. Man's face is almost burned away.
2: Well, doctor?
3: I'm afraid it's quite hopeless. If he lives, his sight will be gone. His face horribly scarred.
2: Poor Jim. We'd only gotten out of this place last night.
3: Did you call Asa Chimlin, as I asked you to do?
2: Yes, he should be here any minute.
3: I'll wait, then.
2: Sit down, doctor.
3: After the story you told me about the experience you've had, I think it's up to Chimlin to tell his story.
2: You sound as if it was something very mysterious. Something that Jim should have been told before he bought this place from Chimlin. And if it had been told, it would have saved him the agonies he's going through right now.
3: Mr. Karma, what I know has given me in professional confidence. What others in the town might have told you would have been gossip. And no one tells gossip about Asa Chimlin.
2: How so, Doctor?
3: Well, he's the owner of many mortgages, many notes. A man of wealth and power in our community.
2: I see.
3: Oh, there's a car turning in the drive, Mr. Karma.
2: It must be Chimlin.
3: I'll go up to Mr. Burton again. Call me if Chimlin refuses to speak.
2: Well, thank you.
4: Hello, sir.
2: Oh, hello, Mark. Where's Mr. Chimlin?
4: He didn't come, sir. He called at our house and got me to drive out and bring you this note.
2: Well, come in.
4: Oh, I reckon I better not, sir.
2: Why not?
4: I reckon I'd just as lief stay outside of this house, if you don't mind.
2: Well, come on in just a moment while I read this note. Nothing can harm you in the daytime.
4: Well, all right. Just till you read the note.
2: Come in here. Sit down while I read the note.
4: Yes.
2: Mart, what made you say you'd rather not come inside this house?
4: Oh, I can't say, sir. Really, I can't. Mr. Chimlin would get even with my dad if I said any more. You see, he about owns our store.
2: I wouldn't tell Chimlin. Come now.
4: Well, sir, you see, the Chimlins, their daughter, she wasn't quite right, and she died out here. And Mrs. Chimlin, she hanged herself. Folks have always been scared of this house because of that.
2: I see. Why did Mrs. Chimlin hang herself?
4: I don't rightly know.
2: Well, perhaps the doctor can tell us.
5: Hello, Mark.
4: Hello, Doc.
2: Chimlin didn't come. Sent this note saying he would refund Mr. Burton's money and take the house back again. Says nothing more.
5: Mm-hmm.
2: But Mart here has volunteered to tell me that there were two deaths in this old house. One, a hanging.
5: That's right.
2: Mrs. Chimlin?
5: Yes.
2: And the girl?
5: Her case was hopeless. 18, she had a mind of a child of 4. They took her everywhere, but to no avail. Time after time, Mrs. Chimlin pleaded with me to put the girl to sleep, to end her misery. I couldn't do that. She hated me for it. Her hate grew until her mind was unsettled. One day, she took it upon herself to end the girl's life. Then, realizing what she'd done, she hanged herself in the room Mr. Burton has been using for his laboratory.
4: If Mr. Chimlin knew, we'd told us, Doc.
5: Oh, that's all right, Mart. There is any truth in the fact that an unseen force lives in this house, and you'll see how hard it is for me to believe that. Then why did it seek vengeance on Mr. Burton?
2: I have never believed in supernatural force any more than you. But remember, I've seen it at work in this house. And as for seeking vengeance on Jim. Doctor, he was working on an experiment to prolong life. A discovery which might have added untold years to the life of a human being. And this is something that the spirit of the woman who hanged herself did not want. That's why it destroyed the experiments.
5: And that's why it destroyed Jim Burton. He died just before I came downstairs.

hermit knows that in the old house, the unseen force was the spirit of a woman who took her own life. A woman who could not rest in her grave. A woman who returned to destroy anything that might prolong life. Yes. She killed Jim Burton by the power of supernatural force. Turn on your lights. Turn them on. I'll be back. Pleasant dreams.

0: characters, places, and occurrences mentioned in the Hermit's Cave are fictitious, and similarity to persons, places, or occurrences is purely accidental.
1: From sometime during the Second World War, it's been The Hermit's Cave with House of Murder. 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I'm Craig Roberts with those thrilling days of yesteryear. Till next time, so long.

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3: News this hour from Town Hall. I'm John Scott. President Trump capped Wednesday's opening night of the Republican midterm convention by slamming Democrats as extremists and staunchly defending the war in Iran. The president says he knows the sitting president's party usually gets battered in the midterms.
4: We've got to change that because we have something going that's so good. We can't let that string be broken. So I'm asking you to pretend that I'm on the ballot. Just one more time.
3: President Trump in Dallas. Earlier, speaking with reporters at Joint Base Andrews, the president says it will take some time to see a drop in oil prices, which have spiked because of the Iran war.
4: Shortly, but right after the election, because they'd like to have it that way, but right after the election, oil prices are going to be tumbling downward. They're going to be tumbling down, and we'll get them down, I think, for gasoline. We'll get them below $2 a gallon.
5: But not until after the midterm.
4: I think it's going to take a little bit longer than the midterm.
3: Hawaii recovering from the latest hurricane. Lowell passed just west of the islands of Niihau and Kauai as a Category 2 hurricane, prompting the National Weather Service to issue the state's first ever tornado watch. Flash flooding widespread across Kauai with rainfall totals up to 21 inches. Apple's latest iPhones come with new features and a hefty price tag. If you're planning to splurge on a new iPhone, you'll want to take good care of it to make it last, or you can save your money and hold on to your current device and make it last longer. Batteries, the biggest factor in device longevity. Avoid exposing your phone to extreme temperatures, which can damage that battery. 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
6: The midterms are almost here, and Republicans could be in deep trouble. Polls show Democrats leading in key races. Tonight, Rob Finnerty on Newsmax reveals the growing threat from the DSA and the radical left. With less than 60 days to go, Finnerty says it's time for the GOP to hit the panic button. The House may go, and control of the Senate is up for grabs. 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Americans are angry, and the progressive left wants total control of Congress. Tallarico, El Sayed, AOC, Bernie Sanders. Finnerty reveals President Trump's secret plan to fight back and what you can do to help him. Don't miss Finnerty tonight at 8 p.m. Eastern on Newsmax. 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
3: Temporary legal protections for thousands of immigrants from El Salvador are in limbo.
7: The temporary protected status designation for about 200,000 immigrants from El Salvador expires today. They have lived in the U.S. since 2001 under TPS, which allows people already in the country to remain with work permits for renewable periods of up to 18 months. If the Trump administration takes no action, TPS will automatically be extended for this group for 6 months. The Department of Homeland Security says that it will announce a decision on El Salvador at the appropriate time and that protections would remain in place until then. I'm Lisa Dwyer.
3: Helena Foulkes defeating Rhode Island Governor Dan McKee in the state's Democratic primary Wednesday, making him the first governor in any U.S. state to lose a primary party election since 2018. Incoming governors rarely lose those elections. News at townhall.com. Key Democratic New York Senate race is set with results in from both parties.
8: Republican John Sununu, celebrating his primary win Tuesday night, will face Democrat Chris Pappas in the race to represent New Hampshire in the U.S. Senate. Democrats need to hold the seat to have a chance of flipping control of the chamber in November. In 2008, Sununu was ousted from the Senate by Democrat Jean Shaheen. She's now retiring. He's looking for voters to return him to D.C.
9: 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Economy, jobs. 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
14: O'Connor and Company with Larry O'Connor on 860 AM. The Answer.
15: Which is a void of Republicans right now. I think I'm the last man standing. It's Larry O'Connor. Good morning. Welcome. Welcome to O'Connor and Company. Next 3 hours, we're going to give you a complete rundown on last night's events in Dallas as the Republicans are doing their unprecedented midterm convention. And we're also going to hear from you. Do you think this is working? Is this a good idea that they're doing this thing? Or do you think their money that they're using on the convention is better served in specific targeted states? What do Republicans need to do for the next 2 months to hold on to their slim majorities, maybe even grow their majorities in the House and in the Senate? Your opinion matters here. 855-784-4255. 855-784-4255. Great to be back after 2 weeks off. I have to acknowledge the fact that, yes, I've missed 9 programs in a row. People who are regular listeners of the program in Washington, D.C. know that, generally speaking, I don't take any time off all year long until we get to right around now. And this time it was a cruise that I was working with Young America's Foundation, Governor Scott Walker, Molly and Mark Hemingway with us, and a great group of proud, patriotic, American-loving patriots who love our nation and want to make sure that the next generation of young people that Young America's Foundation speaks to maintains their grip on freedom and democracy and American principles and values. That's why they were there. That's why we were there. And it was a terrific time. But I missed y'all. Thank you for all the messages, wondering when I was coming back. And for those of you who wanted me to take another week off, I agree. Our guest hosts and our incredible team here put together a great show while I'm gone. It's great to be able to leave and know that Heather Hunter, our executive producer, and Paul and Guy and Alex have everything under control. Anybody can step in here. And Kurt Schlichter proved that. So thank you to my friends who filled in, Peter Dixon, Bethany Mandel, Jennifer Horn, Jim Hansen, really, and Mark Davis as well, right? Yes. Thank you guys for filling in and keeping the show going. But we're back, and we've got a lot of work to do between now and Election Day, and that's why the question is to you. Are you feeling comfortable with where Republicans are right now? If you could give them advice, what would you tell them? And what did you think of last night's first night of the midterm convention? It's 855-784-4255. Let's get to that convention last night. First, Brandon Gill. Brandon Gill, rising star, freshman Republican from Congress. Amazing how quickly his star is rising. Let me tell you something. If in some way there is some weirdness in Texas this time around and Ken Paxton does not prevail in this race against James Tallarico, watch for Brandon Gill to be the leading contender to jump on in there and knock that weirdo off after just one term. That said, I think Ken Paxton's going to be just fine, and Brandon Gill did his best to ensure that. Here first is Brandon Gill with a land acknowledgement. I love this. You know, whenever the lefties get together and they always have a speech or a convention or a conference or for crying out loud, a school board meeting, they always start with a land acknowledgement that we are doing all of our proceedings today is on stolen land. Land that we ripped away from, you know, the savages who scalped people and, you know, were pagans. Here is the landed man acknowledgement from Brandon Gill, freshman congressman from Texas, last night in Dallas.
16: Only appropriate that we kick this convention off properly with a land acknowledgement. I'd like to acknowledge that we stand here today in the great state of Texas and the United States of America, the ancestral homeland of great American patriots, pioneers, and explorers who put down roots, fought for freedom all over the globe, and bled and died to build the greatest civilization ever known to man. My friends, we live in the finest country in the history of the world, and we're no longer going to apologize for that.
15: My kind of land acknowledgement. Brandon Gill then went on to sort of paint a nice stark contrast here between Republicans and Democrats, especially this time around. Understand, the main theme right now is in between these two nights, last night and tonight in Dallas, as they go up against the opening of the football season. I don't know if that was a good idea. Their main point here is to rally the Trump base. Once again, the overriding concern for Republicans is that Trump voters won't come out for an election if Donald Trump isn't on the ticket. Everyone's like, oh, why are they making it about Trump? Because they need to get the Trump voters out. That's why. Let me just put this in no uncertain terms. Virginia. A state that Donald Trump did not win in 2024, right? He lost in Virginia to Kamala Harris. But if every single voter in Virginia who voted for Donald Trump in 2024 had come out and voted for Winsome Sears in 2025, she would be governor of Virginia right now in a state that Trump lost. So a main focus here is to get those people who voted for this man, President Donald Trump, in 2024 to come out and vote for his party. That's a big chunk of what you're seeing right now. You know, protect the Trump presidency, because if the Democrats get power, the rest of his presidency is going to be fighting off subpoenas and investigations and, yes, impeachments, probably multiple impeachments. That's number one. Number two, look what we have been able to accomplish without one single Democrat. Maybe John Fetterman here or there shows up to vote. But otherwise, these are all of the wonderful things that we have done and accomplished without Democrat help. Let's not stop. We've got more to do. And number three, the third message that they need to send is you cannot give power to these lunatics. And in that vein, you heard Brandon Gill last night lay it out perfectly. This would be clip number five, please. Brandon Gill last night.
16: Now, we have to admit that every party has their crazies. The difference is that the Democrat Party is nominating theirs for Congress.
15: Well, I mean, it's true. And this goes right back to President Trump at the State of the Union when the left side of the room refuse to stand on the simple notion that the primary responsibility of an elected official, regardless of party affiliation, is to protect and represent American citizens. The Democrats would not stand for that. They sat on their hands. And that's when President Trump turned, looked at the Democrats and said, these people are crazy. And that's really a big part of what this election is all about. The crazies are on the ballot this time around, not just raising money and knocking on doors and community organizing on behalf of the party, where they thought that they could keep that pet alligator in a cage in the backyard and just, you know, feed him a chicken leg or two now and again just to keep it happy. No, the alligator is broken out of the cage, sitting in their favorite chair right now, and they are hogging the remote. It's their house now. That's who these lunatics are, and you cannot let them have power. Don't make the mistake that Chuck Schumer and Hakeem Jeffries has made by allowing them even a notion of power. It's up to voters, Trump voters, Republicans, to stop this madness. And finally, on the eve of the September 11th attacks, Brandon Gill last night brought it all home. It wasn't all just funny one-liners. This is deadly serious. Here's Brandon Gill once again. Clip four, please.
16: And now, as we near the 25th anniversary of 9/11, Democrats are nominating Abdulrahman Mohammed El-Sayed, an extremist who sympathized with terrorists and who campaigned with a man who says America deserved 9/11. That's extreme and deplorable.
15: So that's what this convention is all about, reminding everyone of the accomplishments Republicans have had without Democrats helping, and letting voters know that that momentum needs to keep going because it will all grind to a halt, reminding everyone that there's a reason why they voted in record numbers for Donald Trump in 2024. And if they now let Democrats back in charge, the Trump presidency will all be locked down into subpoenas, investigations, and impeachments. And finally, you cannot let these lunatics have power. That's it. That's what they need to communicate. And I'm wondering from you if they were able to do that last night. Do you think that they did the job? And what more would you have them do? 855-784-4255. Let's flip now to Todd Blanche. Now, Todd Blanche is the sitting attorney general. And I'm told it is not only unprecedented, but highly unorthodox and maybe even unethical for a sitting attorney general to engage in a political speech. Let's hear what Todd Blanche said here last night, and then we'll respond to that accusation. Go ahead. This is clip nine, please.
17: To evil men and women in this country, know this. President Trump will hold you accountable. If you traffic children, you will be held accountable. If you sell death in a pill, you will be held accountable. If you choose violence, you will be held accountable. And if you steal from people who work hard and pay taxes, you will be held accountable. Now that is making America safe again.
15: Now, I understand people who are concerned about a sitting attorney general engaged in politics like this, but here's the reality of the situation. Every cabinet official is engaged in politics. They are political appointees. And an attorney general is no different. But when the policies that that attorney general is enforcing on behalf of this administration are key to winning a political race, if they are popular and something that you want to let voters know is happening right now and will not happen if Democrats get in charge, the other party, well, then you put your attorney general front and center. That's what they did. And that was good.
6: The midterms are almost here, and Republicans could be in deep trouble. Polls show Democrats leading in key races. Tonight, Rob Finnerty on Newsmax reveals the growing threat from the DSA and the radical left. With less than 60 days to go, Finnerty says it's time for the GOP to hit the panic button. The House may go, and control of the Senate is up for grabs. Gas prices, mortgage rates, health care, and out-of-control national debt. Americans are angry, and the progressive left wants total control of Congress. Tallarico, El-Sayed, AOC, Bernie Sanders. Finnerty reveals President Trump's secret plan to fight back and what you can do to help him. Don't miss Finnerty tonight at 8 p.m. Eastern on Newsmax. 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
1: 855-784-4255. We're running down last night's events at the convention, midterm convention. We'll do it all morning long, including hearing from Patrice Onwuka, friend of this program, who actually had a primetime speaking spot last night with her two sons. Very sweet stuff. She'll be joining us a little later, as will Matt Whitlock a little later in the program. Also, we'll take your calls. Jerry in Mississippi, hold on. We're going to get to you in a second. Todd Blanche, Attorney General, as I just mentioned, he's being criticized by people on CNN, and when have they ever been wrong about politics, about an Attorney General's being, let me just be clear here. If in 2012, Eric Holder as Attorney General, if his policies were popular, if the American people were behind the kind of garbage policies that Obama was having Eric Holder carry out at the Justice Department, you better believe Holder would have been on that platform in 2012 at their convention. They kept him off it because they didn't want the American people to know what Eric Holder was doing as the Attorney General. Right now, what this Justice Department is doing in terms of convicting criminals, I'm sorry, you have somebody out there who can tell you a positive story about the successes of your administration. Crime is at a like six-decade low in this country when it comes to violent crime and murder. You put your attorney general out there to brag about that, about convicting and exporting and deporting violent illegal immigrant criminals. You put them out there to brag about that and let the American people know that if you vote the wrong way, we're going to go all the way back into the toilet the way we were under Biden. Law and order, crime and punishment, safety in the streets, a critical issue right now. And if Obama had a narrative like that, that he wanted Eric Holder out there front and center on, you better believe he would have used him. The reason he didn't was because he was a disgrace. And they didn't want the American people to know anything about Eric Holder's job. So I have no problem with the Attorney General last night, nor do I have a problem with Scott Bessent, the Treasury Secretary. I've same people who are wringing their hands over the, oh, you can't have a Treasury Secretary out there at a convention. They're not supposed to be political. Every Treasury Secretary is political. For gosh sakes, our first one was Alexander Hamilton. He was George Washington's lapdog, for crying, in a good way, by the way. So, of course, he's political. And last I checked, affordability and the economy is a big part of this election. So, of course, you have your Treasury Secretary out there if he can actually build a narrative about how things are going well. Here's the Treasury Secretary last night.
2: In 15 short months, we've gone from auto pen to overdrive. From a president who couldn't stay awake to a president who refuses to sleep. Across this country, President Trump's policies are reaching the very people they were designed to serve. He signed the largest tax cuts in history, rebalanced trade in favor of our working families, reclaimed our position as the world's energy superpower, and where his predecessors created debt and dependency, this president is creating assets and expanding ownerships through Trump accounts.
1: All right, so we're hearing from you all morning long as well as we analyze this. And we've got Donald Trump's speech coming up, by the way, in the next segment, so stay with us for that. But Jerry in Mississippi is listening on radio.net, and I ask, you know, if anybody disagrees with what's going on here, let us know. We love people who disagree in a friendly way, Jerry. What do you think?
3: Let me tell you, I think, why are we spending all this money throwing a little party for ourselves where all we're doing is preaching to the choir? Whatever happened to a full-blown whistle-stop tour? Getting out there, you know, town hall, one town after another, because this is how we always lose the dang midterms. Well, I'm tired of it.
1: Well, I don't think we lose the midterms because we don't do a whistle stop, because I don't think Democrats are doing a whistle stop tour either, Jerry. Preaching to the choir is a main objective right now, because you've got to get the base fired up. Preaching to the choir is one of the goals between now and Election Day, because Trump voters, people who are inclined to like what they saw at the midterm convention last night and tonight, are the ones you need motivated to get up off their butts and go out there and vote in midterms.
3: Yeah, you're right. See, that's why you're there. Oh. Calm down, Jerry from Mississippi.
1: Calm down, Jerry. And by the way, and I appreciate the call. That's very kind of you. It's not a question of being right. It's just my opinion, and everyone's entitled to their own, Jerry. But the other thing that you're missing here is, in this modern electronic age, especially with streaming platforms and all of the ways that you can access voters, this is a way more effective use of dollars than, as you're calling, a whistle-stop tour. But let me just be clear. People here in this town, especially people who are Republicans who are concerned about these midterm elections, they're saying exactly what Jerry in Mississippi just said. They're very concerned about the money that's being spent on this rather than spending it in targeted states and specifically in targeted districts. We'll see what happens. Right now, if you bet against Donald Trump, generally speaking, on these instincts, you're not betting properly. Donald Trump seems to know what he's doing on these things. All right, more, including President Trump's speech, coming up in a moment. 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
12: With SRN News, I'm Bernie Bennett. President Donald Trump has pledged $5,000 to every American if Republicans hold on to Congress in the midterms while slamming Democrats as extremists during night one of the Republican midterm convention. He also defended the war in Iran. Many Republicans who were leading in their midterm races skipped the event in Dallas, while others aimed to rally Trump supporters. The president pledged to visit key states and hold rallies. He also defended tariffs and promised a Trump dividend if Republicans win. Apple on Wednesday unveiled its latest generation of iPhones, including a widely anticipated foldable version called the Duo. The company's new CEO, John Ternus, introduced the latest lineup at the Steve Jobs Theater after cycling through the other updates to iPhones and Apple Watches and AirPods, along with artificial intelligence advances. He told the audience that there's one more thing, and a nod to the statement from Jobs that he made in the 19...
13: 19- O'Connor and Company with Larry O'Connor on 860 AM. The Answer.
1: 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Larry O'Connor here. Great to be back from my extended vacation. It seems like it was a long time. It was nine shows, everyone. Nine shows. I mean, it worked out to 2 weeks because there was a holiday in there, but we're going to be fine. I appreciate it. I missed you, too. I did. And I missed not being down in Dallas.
14: 55 days, America.
1: Oh, hello, President Trump. It's good. I know that he's watching. It's fine. I missed not being able to be in Dallas. We've got some people from our town hall team down there covering it, by the way. And we're going to continue to give you full coverage at town hall and the Salem News Channel and across Salem Radio Network. But I was flying back from Europe yesterday when all of this was going down. Didn't get in until, well, relatively late. But we're back here giving you full in-studio coverage from our studios in Washington, D.C. And to that end, if you're just waking up, if you're an early riser like I am, and you weren't able to stay up late right up until 11 o'clock, the president spoke last night over an hour as NFL was getting started there. This season was getting started. Everyone's going to be looking at those ratings to see if President Trump did better than the NFL. I mean, it's the NFL, for crying out loud, and the Super Bowl champions were playing. Although, I bet he's going to actually get some pretty good ratings from last night's speech. When you're on so many channels across the board, that's what ends up happening. And the President Trump delivered a classic Trump speech. Let's start with him setting the table about what we've got to accomplish in the next 8 weeks. Understand, yesterday, Wednesday, was 55 days from Election Day. That means that 8 weeks from yesterday, we will know the results. 8 weeks from yesterday, we will be waking up together and talking about who's going to be managing the next Congress, who will have those gavels. Here's the president laying it out.
14: Americans will be going to the polls in one of the most important elections in our country's history. Your vote will decide whether our country stumbles at the starting gate of the next 250 years or surges forward and never, ever looks back. If we hand America's future to the radical left Democrats, and our nation will spend the next decade just getting back on its feet, it will be a tragedy. Vote Republican, and we will leave the world in our dust for generations to come. There'll be nothing like it. We're right at that gate.
1: By the way, for all the critics, friends of mine who are on the Republican side of the equation, who have never really warmed up to President Trump as the standard bearer for the party, who have always said, hey, he's just in it for himself. He's not in it for the party. This was one of the most pro-Republican party speeches you're ever going to see. It was all about getting out there and voting Republican, vote Republican, vote Republican. Now, for everybody to say, well, yeah, but it was about him. Well, yes, he's the president. He's been the highest profile elected Republican for the last decade plus, and he's been able to turn out more people to vote for the Republican Party when he's on the ticket than any other Republican in our lifetimes. So, of course, it's got to be about him and his ideas and about the policies that he has used to sort of reshape the Republican Party over the last 10 years. I understand people might not like that, but you can't say that he's not out there promoting the party when, yes, this was about him, but it was more about his policies and the party and the people who are running with that little GOP elephant on their posters. to be able to move forward with majorities. And to that end, if we can jump to clip four, please, if you don't mind. The president talked about some of the key issues that are not just red meat for Republican voters, but also 80-20 policies that Republicans are in favor of, the American people overwhelmingly support, and the radical Democrats oppose, like this one.
14: Okay. I want a photo ID, so Tim and Scott don't get mixed up. Now, the only reason the Democrats are fighting us on voter ID, and you know what the second is, proof of citizenship, okay? So, the only reason they're fighting us is because they want to cheat. There's no other reason. But you have to admit, they're really good at this stuff. They come up with more excuses. They say, it's important not to have a voter ID because it's extraordinarily difficult for some people. They have more bullshit than any human beings.
1: Like I said, there was a lot of red meat there. And yes, the president speaks like a New Yorker now and again. And the crowd ate it up. But it's true. I mean, if you care about voter ID, if you care about everything that's in the SAVE Act, if you care about making sure that only citizens are registered to vote, which, by the way, it should be laid out there. Not only is this important to us and most Americans for the integrity of our elections, but it's worth highlighting, as the president just did in no uncertain terms, why the Democrats oppose those things. No one ever challenges them on that. Why would you be against the basics of making sure that only a citizen is registered to vote? And the only answer can be, well, because they want to cheat. Let's move on to some other issues here. Let's clip five here. The president addressing concerns that Americans have with regard to oil prices and gas prices at the pump.
14: But with Venezuela, Texas, Oklahoma, North Dakota, Pennsylvania, our great Senator David, thank you, and all of our other incredible states, we're more powerful now than OPEC, and prices right after this very important election on November 3rd will be plummeting. The war will be over very shortly after the election.
1: That remains to be seen, but he is addressing those concerns. And listen, we're working on this, and we're swinging the balance of power with regard to international oil trade away from OPEC and back into America's favor. And the numbers do bear that out, especially when you look at the brand new wealth of barrels of oil that have been committed from Venezuela. Let's move on to clip three here. This has to do with the automotive industry tied to those gas prices. And last I checked, kind of an important issue in the state of Michigan, which could very well be the most important Senate race in these midterms. Here's the president, clip three.
14: People go out, they buy a car, they borrow money. Many people borrow money. And we got tax deductibility of your interest payment all against your income tax. And people are loving it and they're using it. And it's great for our car industry, which is, by the way, setting new records. We're building car plants all over the United States. For 48 years, we built none. Now we're building them all over. Honda's coming in, building one of the biggest in the world. Toyota's building one of the biggest. General Motors is going wild. Ford is going. They're all doing great. It's like the golden age of America. It's a golden age of the automobile business. But that interest is tax deductible. But what's the caveat? Only if the car is made in America.
1: And that, of course, is part of the president's policy with regard to tariffs, which are highly unpopular in certain parts of the country. But he's highlighting the upside of those tariffs and what works for these automotive industries and employment here in this country. Manufacturing jobs that we have lost over the course of the last couple of decades. Again, something that I think the president has run on and has won on. 855-784-4255. Are you seeing and hearing what you want from Republicans right now? Are you in favor of these midterm conventions that we're seeing last night and tonight in Dallas? And what more do you want to see and hear from Republicans to make sure that they stay in the majority in the House and the Senate? We're taking your calls at 855-784-4255. We're going to get more from the president and some more highlights from last night's speech. But let's go to Tom in Georgia, listening on our network. Tom, thanks for calling in. What do you think of what we're seeing right now, just 8 weeks away from Election Day?
15: Well, Larry, first of all, I really enjoy your show. Glad you're back, because I've been waiting to get through to you with this, and I'm so glad you took my call.
1: Thank you.
15: 2026 is the year with America 250, and 9/11 tomorrow is the day where I think America should reunite in a red, white, and blue wave. Not a blue wave, not a red wave. That's a divisive thing. We forgot the white. The American flag is the same, and it flies in all 50 states. So the movie Great Awakening really got to me, and I think we need to start one 2.0. And maybe folks like Brandon Gill and you and all your talk show hosts, colleagues, and little people like me that wears my, I'm from a red, white, and blue state with a map of Georgia surrounding those words, should start this. The first thing we need to start is to differentiate between the tyranny that Marx and Rousseau started. And these guys were not good guys, Larry. They were bad parents. Rousseau gave up all five of his children at birth. Never saw them, never did squat. And we need speakers from countries around the world who have come here to escape that form of tyranny, put that on an endless loop, along with the people who toured America as part of the Soccer World Cup event. Put those people on an endless loop.
1: Oh, that's a great idea. Tom, listen, and I appreciate everything that you just, I really do, because I think that you speak for so many people who get fed up of this political divisiveness and the idea that, that, you know, we shouldn't be red states or blue states. This is about America and our founding principles and ideals and the real threat that we're seeing right now. Here's my concern, because I yearn for the days when some of the fundamental things that we believed as Americans transcended party politics. Things like support for our allies overseas who support us when we need them. Things like basic free market economics. Things like a basic national defense to protect us from radical terrorists. But here's the problem. Those fundamental things have now become divisive issues. They have become red and blue issues. They're no longer across party lines. The fact is, one political party still stands for all of those same principles and ideas. And the other political party, well, they're nominating candidates who oppose those fundamental American principles, the pride in who our, what our country is and what we were founded on, and the actual ideals and freedoms that allowed us to flourish for these 250 years. They oppose them. So I'm with you. I want it to be red, white, and blue, and not red versus blue. But we Republicans are standing right where we've always stood. We haven't moved on this stuff. And that's why it was important last night, I think, for the president to really make a stark contrast about what a vote for the Democrats will do. And here he was, by the way, doing that. If we could quickly, we might not get through all of it. We'll pick it up in the next segment. Clip 12, please, the president last night.
14: But we're not going to let the communism happen. Not here, not in America, not in our 250th year. As an example, in Florida, the Democrat nominee for Senate, Angie Nixon, no relation to Richard Nixon. The first thing I did, I wanted to check, is she related at all to Richard Nixon? No.
1: No.
14: Is a card-carrying member of the Democrat Socialists of America.
1: That's right. And you know what? We will pick that up in a moment as he lays out exactly who the Democrats are nominating. And it's right to what Tom in Georgia was talking about. 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
1: And good morning to all my friends and colleagues who are listening while in their hotel rooms in Dallas, sleeping it off from last night. I know you haven't even gotten up yet, but you're listening, and I appreciate you giving me your feedback. The midterm convention is going on right now. We're giving you highlights of the president's speech last night. Here's a little bit more. I want to go back to what Tom and Georgia was talking about, how, you know, why is this divisive? This needs to be about America, not red state versus blue state. He's right, and that's why the president made a clear sounding opening salvo here as we put the Labor Day and the summer behind us and head straight over the next 8 weeks as a sprint to the finish line for Election Day. He laid out exactly who they're nominating. Here's the president again. Let's pick it up in clip 12.
2: But we're not going to let the communism happen. Not here, not in America, not in our 250th year.

0: His sister thought it was a great day. His mother worked for an organization that gave hundreds of thousands of dollars to people that follow Osama bin Laden. And he campaigns with a Marxist agitator who says that America deserved 9/11. We deserve to have 3,000 people killed, two massive structures brought to the ground. We deserved it, right? Yet the Democrats want to make this extremist a U.S. senator.
1: That's right. And pointing out exactly who the Democrats are nominating is critically important. And for those people who do want to continue to defend the principles that made this nation great, well, the choice is pretty clear. And that's what this election is. It is a choice. It's not just, you know, taking your temperature about whether you're happy about affordability or the economy or what have you. No, you can be unhappy about things. By the way, I see all these numbers about how the president is, you know, he's underwater on immigration. People are saying they're not. Yeah, there's a lot of Republicans who aren't happy with the immigration policy because we're not porting enough people. Right. And so, of course, that's going to show up in a lot of these polling numbers on issue after issue. But then when you get to the polling place, when you go to vote and you look at that ballot, it's not, are you happy or not with topic A, B, and C? No, it's who do you want to give power to? And the Democrats have put forth people that cannot have power. And the president pointed that out. Clip 18 here, what this election really is about.
0: So, in 55 days, we will do what 250 years of American history absolutely demands. We will defend our nation's founding. We will protect our Constitution, including our great Second Amendment, which is always under siege.
2: Yes, sir!
0: We will uphold the honor of our great heroes. We have great heroes. We will redeem the sacrifice of our ancestors. We will vanquish America's enemies. We will raise high the torch of liberty that was handed to us and march forward into a future of hope, pride, opportunity, and freedom.
1: And let's skip straight ahead to clip 15 here, because as you heard the president lay out all of these ideas and these policies and what the president's administration has already been able to accomplish and concerns about what the Democrats are bringing to the table, it was hard not to think of our friend Charlie Kirk, our colleague, who many of you heard on this very radio network that you're listening to right now nationwide on Salem, because Charlie, well, of course, today marks the day where he was murdered before our very eyes. And the president acknowledged that last night. I want you to hear that, too. Here's clip 15.
0: So exactly 1 year ago tomorrow, a far-left extremist assassinated my great friend and conservative voice, Charlie Kirk, because Charlie Kirk spoke the truth. What shocked millions of Americans was not only the fact that Charlie was murdered, as bad as it was, but also how many people made an excuse for it or cheered for it. They were cheering, some people, sick people. For a brief moment, the mask came off the radical left and you saw what they were really all about. And now those same people are trying to get power over you in this election, and they are all voting Democrat. Okay, they're all voting, every one of them, and you can't let it happen. We will not let them win, and in Charlie's honor, I just want to say we love you, Charlie, and Erica is here someplace. Erica.
1: It was a very good moment and a moving moment for the president to acknowledge Charlie. Charlie would have been on that stage probably, if not last night, tonight, were he not killed by the very ideology that this election is really focusing on and what Republicans are trying to fight against. By the way, real fast, obviously we're going to give you continuing coverage of the conventions. And of course, we've got coverage tomorrow of the 9/11 attacks, the 25th anniversary. But tonight at 8 p.m. on the Salem News Channel, my colleagues and I, Alex Marlowe and Mike Gallagher, we put together a one-hour special. It's called Faith Over Fear, The Charlie Kirk Story. I'd love for you to watch that. You get a lot from Charlie's own words about the founding of Turning Point USA, his media career, his political activism. Check that out at 8 p.m. tonight on Salem News Channel. Patrice Onwuka coming up, who gave a speech last night on the stage. We'll hear from her in Dallas. That's coming up in a moment. 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
6: News this hour from Town Hall. I'm Bernie Bennett. President Donald Trump capped last night's opening night of the landmark Republican midterm convention in Dallas, Texas. Giving the keynote speech, Mr. Trump slammed Democrats as extremists. He told the conventioners that Republicans must hold their congressional midterm majorities.
7: We hand America's future to the radical left Democrats, and our nation will spend the next decade just getting back on its feet. It will be a tragedy. Vote Republican, and we will leave the world in our dust for generations to come. There'll be nothing like it.
6: And before heading to Dallas, speaking to reporters at Joint Base Andrews, President Trump said there was a reason for the delay in Air Force One's takeoff to Dallas.
8: They're checking the slide over here, and I think it's going to take 15 minutes. They were doing a check on the slide, you know, on the emergency, so I think it takes about 15 minutes.
6: He also said his administration is about to step up attacks on assets of Iran in an effort to end the war. The president says he expects the conflict to end shortly after the midterms. Texas Democrat James Tallarico said Democrats are trying to help Americans while Republicans are doing something else entirely.
9: They are toasting to their own corruption. They are celebrating corrupt tariffs, billionaire tax breaks, and a new forever war.
6: Tallarico is challenging Texas Attorney General Ken Paxton in a closely watched U.S. Senate race. He held a food drive Wednesday at Friendship West Baptist Church in Dallas. Apple iPhones come with new features and a hefty price tag. 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
6: Hawaii is recovering from the latest hurricane.
9: They are toasting.
4: Lowell passed just west of the islands of Niihau and Kauai as a Category 2 hurricane, prompting the National Weather Service to issue the state's first ever tornado watch. Flash flooding was widespread across Kauai, with preliminary rainfall totals of up to 21 inches. At one point, 80% of homes and businesses remained without power in Kauai County. One person died on Oahu, though it has not yet been confirmed that that death was storm-related. John Scott reporting.
6: Industry data shows Chinese passenger car exports surpassed last year's total in the first 8 months of this year. The China Association of Automobile Manufacturers said passenger vehicle exports jumped 67% in August from the year before, driven by shipments of plug-in hybrids and pure electric vehicles. In January and August, Chinese exported over 6.2 million passenger vehicles. More details at townhall.com. Apple has taken the wraps off its latest generation of iPhones.
11: The company's new CEO, John Ternus, who took over from Tim Cook September 1st, introduced the latest lineup at Steve Jobs Theater. After cycling through other updates to the iPhone, the Apple Watch, and AirPods, along with artificial intelligence advances, Ternus unveiled the widely anticipated foldable version called Duo. He notes that the Duo phone has the largest display ever on an iPhone, yet fits into your pocket. Bob Agner reporting.
6: Key figures from Europe's space industry and other international players have converged on Paris to discuss how to advance the continent's ambitions in a global market dominated by the United States. The two-day International Space Summit has started. It gathers officials, astronauts, researchers, and industry leaders from about 120 countries to discuss the future of the space industry and pursue potential business deals. More on these stories from townhall.com.
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0: It's our hour two from the East Coast on our flagship station WMAL. It's a beautiful day in Washington, D.C. Great to be back. Larry O'Connor here on O'Connor and Company. 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Thanks for tuning in here. 855-784-4255. We're doing a review of last night's events in Dallas. We're going to spend some time acknowledging our friend, Charlie Kirk, who we lost tragically 1 year ago today. Seems like yesterday. And we're also going to have a look forward to our acknowledgement tomorrow of the 25th anniversary of the 9/11 attacks. To that end, coming up in our next hour, we've got Matt Whitlock giving us his analysis on the ground there in Dallas. Also, John Androsik, who is a Grammy Award-winning singer from Five for Fighting. He's, ever since the 9/11 attacks, he's been a stalwart patriot and supporter of our troops, our first responders, and America's role in the world. He'll be joining us to talk about what he'll be doing tomorrow on the anniversary of the 9/11 attacks. That's all coming up. And by the way, I also want to hear from you, 855-784-4255. We're getting, your opinion on where we are with the midterm elections, what you think of last night's proceedings at the convention. We've played a lot of clips for you We want to hear your reaction as to whether you think that the Republicans are doing the right thing and sending the right message. If you could add to that message, what would it be? As we narrow down on three key issues, if you supported the president, you got to support the Republicans. That's their message right now. Number two, you cannot let the Democrats get in power because the rest of this Trump presidency for the next 2 years is going to be chaotic, as all we'll have is subpoenas, investigations, impeachments, etc. And number three, the Democrats have nominated dangerous and not just wrong people, but dangerous people, and you cannot let them have power. That seems to be the message the Republicans want for the next 8 weeks, and we want to hear from you as to whether that's going to be enough or whether you think they should be doing more. 855-784-4255. One part of last night's primetime events really caught our eye. Take a look at this moment. This was a speech right there by our friend Patrice Onwuka.
15: Don't believe the nonsense about these tax cuts being for the wealthy. These are working class tax cuts, and they fuel opportunity for everyone. Worse, not one Democrat voted for them. I mean, this year, 6 million tipped workers saved over $7,000 on average. If you didn't know, Bill Gates doesn't get tips. It's hairdressers, it's manicurists, even others like AOC. Republicans prevented a massive tax increase on the vast majority of taxpayers. They made lower rates permanent and increased the standard deduction. This gave Americans some breathing room to pay for necessities and maybe even take a family vacation. Like us, we had a beachside vow renewal for our 10th wedding anniversary.
0: That, of course, is our friend and our colleague, my colleague here on WMAL, our flagship station, since 2021, actually. Patrice Onwuka, of course, her day job with Independent Women's Forum. And there's Patrice, you were great, but I got to tell you, you let yourself be upstaged by your sons. They look incredible on stage.
16: Thank you. Good morning, Larry. You know what? They stole the show. I had so many people tell me they stole the show.
0: Yeah.
16: Danny was just looking around, taking it all in. And then Jesse, future Mr. President, with the thumbs up, with the he was just so ready for that moment. And so I was honored to be on that stage alongside those guys.
0: Yeah. Well, and listen, Patrice, you did represent, I think, it said right behind you, Everyday Americans. And you do, you're a mom. You've got three kids. Your two youngest were there on stage with you, and you also, as one of the chief economic policy people and spokespeople for the Independent Women's Forum, you can speak specifically to the economic agenda that the president and the Republicans have put forth there. How important is that message, what you spent last night, how important is that for these midterm elections?
16: Well, it's critical because my ending point is if Democrats gain power in the in Congress, they will seek to repeal everything that was done, potentially even the tax cuts. What we don't want to do is go back to having a 22% tax increase. I don't think you want to see 22% less in your pay.
0: Good Lord,
16: you know,
0: no.
16: We don't want to go. Exactly. We don't want to see all of the efforts made toward welfare reform, getting people to work who should be working. Those can be overturned. So much can be overturned in 2 years if Democrats are able to have a pretty big supermajority. It would take a supermajority. But that said, you know, I think it's important that the next 2 years be about cementing everything in law that has, you know, been through executive orders, and also just, you know, kind of fireproofing a lot of the good reforms that have already been passed for the past 2 years. So people need to know this because The media will never be honest about what has actually been done.
0: Patrice, a lot of what the president said last night and what you said last night was reflecting on what the president and the Republicans were able to accomplish, mostly through reconciliation packages, the tax cuts, how it affects Americans. But a lot of people are talking about something the president proposed for the future, and that has to do with this Trump dividend. Basically, he said, you put the Republicans, keep the Republicans in the majority in the House and Senate, we'll pass the Trump dividend, which is $5,000 returned from the federal government. to each American taxpayer. Please, since your background is economics and fiscal policy, explain how that works and how it's going to balance off with the already concerning national debt that we have.
16: Well, you know, I'll have to take a look at the details. You know, dividends depends on how it's funded. Will it be offset by increases in, you know, tax or cuts to the budget in other ways?
0: Yeah.
16: Will it be offset by, I think that's the most important thing if we're going to be giving dividends. You know, obviously, when we saw a lot of money handed out during the Biden administration for COVID, that drove inflation higher because certainly people had a lot of money and they were spending it, on some goods that, you know, just that were not able to be produced to keep up with demand and supply. So, you know, I'm a little concerned. I can understand that that's a campaign promise that makes people feel good. Yeah, well, let's get $5,000. That could make things drive things up, you know, very much more expensive than right now. But, you know, I would love to see more money put towards obviously cutting down our federal debt, growing our economy to help to cut into the debt. You know, and frankly, we need to have that tough conversation about entitlement reforms. What can we do? Because in 6 short years, I mean, the very senators elected this year will be in office when mandatory cuts to Social Security kick in, to Social Security benefits kick in. So we've got to figure out how to tackle that that very fast deadline that's coming up.
0: Yep.
16: Dividends, I'm not sure if we need those right now.
0: Yeah, the only way I could sign up for it is if they just add a line to the 1040. When you figure out how much taxes are owed at the end of your 1040 and then just deduct $5,000. So instead, cut out the middleman. Don't take all our money, then process it and send me a check back. No, just let me deduct $5,000 from what I owe every year, and that would be a great way to do it, or at least what I owe next year. Patrice, what's the mood like there? Because, you know, I keep hearing from here in D.C., you know, people are like, oh, why are we doing this? Why are we going to Dallas? You're there. Tell me what the energy's like.
16: Oh, people are joyous. You know, I was actually doing Radio Row and running around in flats so people didn't even know it was me. And everyone is smiling, greeting, you know, it seems like people who haven't seen each other in a couple of years, they're back together. Obviously, the bedazzled Trump blazers and hats are out and about. And the wall guy in his wall suit, he was there. I think people are energetic. And obviously, you need to energize the base. And then you also need to energize those low propensity Trump voters, people who really only come out for President Trump. I think it's important that they see, I'm willing to come out for the guy the guys and gals that President Trump, you know, is trying to keep in office. And so hopefully tonight and last night and tonight will really cement that for those voters. Obviously, it's not at a good time with Charlie Kirk's, the 1 year anniversary of his death and the 25 year anniversary of 9/11. But that said, you know, I think we can honor Charlie Kirk by ensuring that, you know, the policies he really believed in, and the big principles he believed in are prevented, from being overturned if Democrats gain power.
0: Yeah, well said. And also, by the way, again, suburban women are the spotlight here in terms of the most important vote I keep hearing in these midterms. You're a suburban mother and woman. Tell me about what the buzz is there in terms of issues that are critically important to women.
16: You know, women are still talking about, when it comes to illegal immigration, how it impacts public safety. I think the stories, obviously, of the parents who've lost their kids at the hands of illegal immigrants who should not have been there. I think those stories still resonate. You know, I also think that a lot of women are saying, okay, when I look at the savings, what my family has spend every day, it's a little bit high, but I recognize that denuclearizing Iran is important.
0: Yep.
16: And if we want to be a global leader, we've got to make sure that the United States is safe and secure. And then I'm going to put this on out there, but IWF, we launched Rosie 250 to celebrate Rosie the Riveter, but we're calling on women everywhere to recognize that we've got to defend America, the values of freedom and free enterprise. Looking back at those women who sacrificed, you know, joined the workforce, joined the war effort against the march of oppression. While we've got socialism marching far and fast, we're going to stand up to that.
0: All right, we'll talk more about that in the future, the Rosie the Riveter 250. Thanks, Patrice Onwuka. Great job last night.
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1: All right, we do want to hear from you. And I promise you the next half hour is going to be nothing but your phone calls at 855-784-4255, as we're now 2 months away from Election Day, and clearly the Trump team, they call it MAGA Inc., with all of the money that they've got and all of the political strategies they've got in about 17 to 20 congressional House races that will make the difference in the midterm elections for the House of Representatives. And then the small handful of states, I'd count them about 7, maybe 10 states that will make the difference in the Senate. They're now hitting the ground running. They are committing huge amounts of money in those races. They've made a lot of announcements about where they're going to spend their money. And of course, we could tell last night from the midterm convention exactly what they're targeting and what the messaging is going to be, at least what the plan is for the next 8 weeks. I want to hear from you, 855-784-4255. We've been mentioning it all morning long, but I just want to take a quick couple of minutes to reflect on the passing of Charlie Kirk. It was jarring, to say the least, last year on our September 11th program that we had already charted out and planned to do for the 24th anniversary of the September 11th terrorist attacks, to sort of intermix in that program reflections on the loss of Charlie Kirk, who was assassinated 1 year ago today. And I've got so much that I want to say about Charlie, but first, before I forget, let me just let you know that we here at the network, along with my colleagues Mike Gallagher and Alex Marlow, I was honored to participate in creating a one-hour primetime special honoring Charlie Kirk. It's called Faith Over Fear, the Charlie Kirk Story. For those of you who don't know, the network that I'm on now for the national broadcast of O'Connor and Company, it's the Salem Radio Network. Charlie was on that network. Charlie's dream was to be on talk radio. Charlie was inspired by talk radio. Charlie, like so many in his generation, learned about conservative ideas and conservative values and principles from Rush Limbaugh and other conservative talk radio broadcasters. And at a time when all of his colleagues in their 30s were dismissing talk radio and moving toward podcasting, Charlie said, no, if I can be on the air, if I can be on AM radio, if I can be in people's cars or in their kitchens or in their bedrooms and bathrooms while they're getting ready for the day, if I can be a part of that, include me in. And that's what Charlie did. Yes, he had an incredibly powerful podcast, an incredibly influential streaming video show, but he made sure that when given the opportunity to be on nationally syndicated radio, he took full advantage of it. So it hit home with us here to see our colleague taken from us, taken from all of us, the way he was 1 year ago. So it was a thrill to put together this story and be a part of, excuse me, I didn't put together, but be a part of this special, 8 p.m. tonight on Salem News Channel, 8 p.m. tonight. If you can't see it live, set your DVRs or however you're recording digital streaming content right now, and make sure you see Faith Over Fear, the Charlie Kirk Story. Also, by the way, it's got some exclusive archive audio. Charlie Kirk's first appearance at the age of 22 years old on a talk radio program. It was the Dennis Prager Show. We've got that audio. That's part of this story. People don't know that Charlie started Turning Point USA in his parents' garage, you know, just like Apple Computer and Hewlett-Packard. Charlie had a vision. And Charlie changed this country. He changed the world. And 1 year ago, he was taken from us. This program is going to be really special, and I would love for you to be able to see it. Also, by the way, a lot of the content of this show, not just commentary from myself and narration from myself and Alex Marlow and Mike Gallagher, most of it is from Charlie's own words. No one can tell Charlie's story better than Charlie himself. So if you're feeling it today and you're recognizing how important a voice Charlie's was, please take a moment, watch that program tonight at 8 p.m. or watch it after the fact on demand if you can. I think the last time Charlie and I were in the same place together physically was at a CPAC. We were honoring the 10th anniversary of Andrew Breitbart's death. And he was on the panel with us. A bunch of us old-time Andrew Breitbart people were up on the stage. And then Mercedes Schlapp said, "Hey, Charlie wants to be a part of this." I said, "I love Charlie," but he didn't even meet Andrew. And she said, don't worry, call Charlie, talk to Charlie. And I remember him telling me how influential and important Andrew was to him, how Andrew was a hero of his, and how devastated he was when Andrew was taken from us at such an early age. And he was phenomenal on that panel. And to see the impact that Charlie had on our politics and on our media, and to see him taken from us at such an early age in such a way, it's impossible for me not to separate the two. So we miss you, Charlie. And we're doing our best to pick up that torch that you left for us. 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
4: Ronald Reagan understood that preserving liberty required more than defending it. It had to be taught. In his 1989 farewell address, Reagan warned America about the danger of losing its national memory. If we forget what we did, we won't know who we are. Reagan understood that a free nation cannot preserve principles its people no longer understand. Every generation must learn why America's freedoms matter, understand the sacrifices that secured them, and accept the responsibilities that come with self-government. Liberty cannot be simply inherited. It must be intentionally passed from one generation to the next. Because when we fail to teach the meaning of freedom, we eventually lose the will to preserve it. So, are we preparing the next generation merely to inherit liberty, or teaching them why it is worth preserving?
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10: With SRN News, I'm Bernie Bennett. President Donald Trump says oil prices that spiked because of the Iran war likely will come down until after the U.S. midterm elections. Oil prices jumped more than 3% Wednesday, pushing international Brent crude past the $100 threshold for the first time since July as salvos between the U.S. and Iran escalated. Mr. Trump, in an exchange with reporters before traveling to Dallas for the midterm Republican convention, added that he believes Iran will finally relent after the pivotal U.S. elections are held in November. A racketeering conspiracy trial of Huawei Technologies is open in New York, with federal prosecutors accusing the Chinese tech company of a litany of crimes, including stealing technology from American companies, abusing the U.S. financial system, and helping Iran snoop on its citizens. Huawei is the world's biggest supplier of gear for wireless telecom networks, but it's banned from selling equipment in the U.S. This is SRN
11: 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The Answer.
1: I'm sorry. It's hard for me to talk about Charlie Kirk and how we lost him without feeling it. So I beg your indulgence, and I appreciate you tolerating me having to take long pauses there and taking deep breaths. I am still devastated by that. 855-784-4255, your impression of the GOP's midterm convention, and most importantly, what the messaging you saw there. Again, I want to reinforce what the three messages are. Look what we've accomplished already without one Democrat vote. We got to keep the momentum going. Here are some more things that we want to do. But you need to keep us in the majority. That's number one. Number two, if you supported Trump, please come out and support the Republican Party, because if the Democrats get power, the Trump presidency is ostensibly over. The next 2 years will be nothing but subpoenas and investigations and impeachments and nonsense and chaos and all the garbage that we had to live through back in 2017, 18, 19, and 20. And finally, you cannot let these people have power. Because this is not your grandfather's, it's not your father's, it's not even your Democrat Party. You know, this is not your father's Democrat Party. No, it's not your Democrat Party. If you were okay with Clinton or even parts of what Obama stood for, these people are way beyond that. You cannot let them win. You cannot, you don't be like Chuck Schumer and Hakeem Jeffries and whistle past the graveyard that is our country and think that nothing's going to happen. You give these people power, and our country will be radically transformed from this point forward. Fox News last night, this is clip 25, gentlemen, if we could, and then we'll get to your calls at 855-784-4255. Fox News found a delegate there for Michigan. Michigan is ground zero on this stuff. Michigan is the race. Michigan represents everything about these midterms, everything that's at stake. And Michigan, of course, one of the swingiest of all swing states, one of the purplest of all purple states, but a state that is not, despite the fact that they went for Trump twice in the last three presidential elections, one could argue three times, they have not elected a Democrat statewide to be their U.S. senator since Spencer Abram back in, 2004, I want to say? Michigan is everything. And this woman that Fox News found, well, she nailed it. Clip 25.
12: You were telling me you were worried about your grandchildren and your children not having good jobs and sort of the authoritarianism of the COVID era.
13: Authoritarianism I watched through that whole COVID era was so scary. You know, telling you you couldn't go to church, telling you you couldn't buy seeds. It was the craziest stuff I ever heard. Three people in a boat versus four people in a boat. It made no common sense. And It's what I'm worried about looking at some of these candidates we now have, because I see that same trend. They saw it happen, and now they want to expand it. We got to be careful, because we want to be on our own. We want to be free, and enough of that.
1: Yeah, it's one thing I've noticed, and I hope Republicans like this woman in Michigan, God bless her, point out, and I hope Republican candidates point this out, as you hear about Medicare for All and about, you know, getting money out of politics and about Trump. One thing you don't hear from Abdul Al-Sayed or Tony Jackson or James Tallarico or James Ossoff, all these people that they tell us are so great and wonderful, transcendent Democrat candidates. Funny, one thing they never talk about is freedom. Have you noticed that? We just talked about Charlie Kirk. You think about that last T-shirt that he wore on the day that he was murdered. It's a message that we should continue to promote. The one party wants to tell you what you can and can't do. One party wants to tell you how to live your life. One party wants to tell you what you can do with your money. No. Actually, one party out there wants to take your money and spend it on your behalf, telling you what's best for you. And the other party wants to still emphasize freedom. Not as much as I'd like them to be. Trust me, Republicans aren't perfect on this. But the contrast couldn't be more obvious. There's a reason why these Democrat socialists who are now driving the messaging for the Democrat Party, there's a reason why they don't talk about freedom. It's because it's not a priority for them. Your freedom is not a priority for them. That's why so many of us are concerned about these midterms and how critically important it is to send a message right now on behalf of our American principles and about freedom. Todd in Tampa, listening on 860 AM. Todd, what do you think of what you saw so far from the midterm convention?
14: Larry, give me 60 seconds. Let's get down to business here. It's a midterm convention is the greatest idea. By the way, I'm the number one supporter of Trump. I'm the founder of the Trump train. I was on the. I was the one who called Trump in 2010 and told him to run and got him down there. What the left hates is that he's out there. See, they try to ostracize Trump. No, we love Trump. Okay. And by the way, I grew up in the Bronx with blacks, and blacks love Trump because he's getting these illegals out of here. If Stephen A. Smith had any sense of love for blacks, he would tell them, hey, Donald, shut the border down. That's getting illegals out of here. That's cutting down to taking our jobs from African Americans at the Ritz-Carlton and the Marriott and everything else. But he's a fraud, and ESPN would throw him off the radio because he ain't got no guts. The bottom line is this, it's a tremendous job. And let me say, I'm proud of African Americans and Latinos, Sicilian and Puerto Rican. I am from the Bronx, New York, who came out and voted for Trump in the largest, biggest of 20% of Latinos and blacks voted for Trump. And I'm counting on another 20% to vote for him in these midterms, even though he's on the ballot, but he's not on the ballot. So I'm counting on you people out there. By the way, Bernie Sanders used to say, I hate millionaires and billionaires. No, now, Bernie, you never had a job, but you're a millionaire. Now you just hate the billionaires. And when you're a billionaire, you're going to say you hate the trillionaire. You're a fraud.
1: All right, Todd in Tampa is a little fired up, and I appreciate the call. The man who started I feel like I've met Todd before, if he's talking about the Trump train that goes around the country. Todd, thanks for calling in. And don't get Stephen A. Smith on my bad side. Come on. I mean, I'm not a huge fan, but he gets it right now and again. I don't want him coming after me because I let you call him a fraud here. Stephen A., call me. It's going to be fine. But don't be a fraud. All right, let's go to Rick in Nevada. Rick, thanks for calling in here and being part of O'Connor and Company. Can you match that energy, Rick?
15: Good morning, Mr. O'Connor. And God bless you and God bless Salem. God bless President Trump and God bless the United States of America. Rest in peace, Charlie Kirk.
1: Amen.
15: First off, I want to get into the midterm convention. Brilliant idea, typical Trump, ingenious. And this Jerry in Mississippi, my brother, consider this midterm convention the first whistle stop, the first Trump stump rally stop. And we're going to have momentum going forward from this foundational stop in Dallas. And we're going to elect pro-Christian candidates versus pro-Islamist candidates. We're going to roll back what people like Mamdani in New York represent. We're going to roll back things in Dearborn, Michigan. and around this country, and we're going to have revival, Christian revival. And when there's a mosque, we're going to build 10 churches.
1: All right. Rick in Nevada, thank you for calling. Rick's on board with the midterm convention. And again, listen, I kept hearing that, Trump voters don't come out for the Republicans when Trump's not on the ballot. Oh, this is a problem. All the analysis, all the smart guys in Washington, D.C. By the way, if you make a career about just, you know, offering a contrary opinion to the smart set in Washington, D.C. and all the people who represent conventional wisdom, you'll do okay for yourself in the last 10 years. Because that's kind of what I've done. You know, every time I see all of these people all lining up with the same messaging and all saying how Trump is screwing up and it's a terrible idea and this won't work and it won't work, I always stop for a second and I say, all right, well, what's the other side of that? Maybe there's something to this, because those guys always seem to be wrong. As I keep hearing that you know, the big problem for Republicans is that Trump voters won't come out if Trump's not on the ticket. So now what have they decided to do? Pretend like Trump is on the ticket. Let's do a convention like we do when Trump is on the ticket. I don't know if it's going to work, but his ideas have paid off in the past. And Lord knows, unlike the Democrats, they've got the money to spend on this right now, as long as they also are committing money in these races themselves. And it looks as though they absolutely are. Rick in Nevada, thank you for that. By the way, let's show you a little bit real fast. Byron Donalds, the Republican nominee in Florida for governor. Byron Donalds was very good last night, delivered a great message in primetime. And listen, whatever's going on in Florida right now with the Republican Party, if they can replicate that in all of these states that they need to win, they're going to be okay. Here's Byron Donalds, clip 10, folks. Clip 10, Byron Donalds last night at the midterm convention in Dallas.
16: The Democrats, they created the affordability crisis that is hurting hardworking families all across America. Now they're running, saying that they're the ones that are going to fix it. But let me ask all of you here tonight, do you let the arsonist become the firefighter? Because make no mistake, the Democrats created the inflation that's crippling families. And we, the Republican Party, we have the resume and the credentials and the plans and the policies to get our country back on track.
1: As a former Californian, I lived there for most of my adult life. I would love for California to go through the transformation that Florida has gone through. And they could if they fixed up their election process there. And they have a chance this year. In fact, Cardi is in Lancaster, California, listening on 870 The Answer. Cardi, I'm going to be in Los Angeles for the town hall event on September 26th. I hope to see you there. Thanks for calling in.
17: Buenos dias. How are you?
1: Muy bien. Gracias.
17: So what I got out of it is we need to move forward. We got to keep going. Our nation is at stake right now. I'll just tell you a real quick story. My parents came here 65 years ago for a better life. They left their country, had 10 of us, were all successful. They assimilated, and hard work pays off, and without the help of God, we're not a nation. And freedom is part of it, and you don't hear that from the other side. And you're right, O'Connor. That party is not the party of anyone now.
1: Yeah.
17: So, speaking as an American of Mexican descent, look, the lies. They want you to vote, and then when you vote for them, they forget about you. And that goes from city to county to state politicians. They're all fake, phonies, and frauds. And what we need to do is free enterprise. Capitalism has made us all successful in my family. I'm just speaking for myself, sir. And let's bring back the trades in junior high and high schools.
1: Mm-hmm.
17: You can have all these degrees, O'Connor. Yes, I have a degree in the fornication of flea reproduction. Come on.
1: You know
17: what I mean?
1: I don't specifically know what you mean with regard to that degree, but I do know what you mean about making this country a better place to live. And your state of California, my old home. Thank you. Muchas gracias, mi amigo. More to come here and more from you at 855-784-4255. Your impressions of last night's first night of the midterms and where we are just 8 weeks away from Election Day.
18: The midterms are almost here, and Republicans could be in deep trouble. Polls show Democrats leading in key races. Tonight, Rob Finnerty on Newsmax reveals the growing threat from the DSA and the radical left. With less than 60 days to go, Finnerty says it's time for the GOP to hit the panic button. The House may go, and control of the Senate is up for grabs. Gas prices, mortgage rates, health care, and out-of-control national debt. Americans are angry, and the progressive left wants total control of Congress. Tallarico, El Sayed, AOC, Bernie Sanders. Finnerty reveals President Trump's secret plan to fight back and what you can do to help him. Don't miss Finnerty tonight at 8 p.m. Eastern on Newsmax. 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
22: 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Don't Sharia My Texas, exposes an America under siege from within.
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1: Coming up, political analyst and podcaster, friend of the program, Matt Whitlock, who's down on the ground in Texas for the Republicans' midterm convention. He'll be joining us here in our Relief Factor studios on our flagship station, WMAL, coast to coast on the Salem Radio Network. Also, we'll speak with a friend of the program and just personal buddy of mine, John Andrasik, lead singer, singer-songwriter with Five for Fighting, who's going to be honoring our fallen heroes tomorrow in New York City at Ground Zero. His music, of course, suddenly became anthems for those who were honoring the fallen, who were murdered in cold blood on that beautiful September day, September 11th, 2001. It was a beautiful day until all our lives were shattered by that attack in this nation. And many of us watching those events transpire before our eyes said, well, we'll never be the same. Our country will never be the same. Politics will never be the same. I personally will never be the same. We all had this shared experience of seeing over 3,000 of our fellow countrymen murdered in one fell swoop with the most diabolical attack on this nation that we had seen since World War II. And the difference is it transpired before our eyes. We saw it all in real time as it was happening. That was on purpose. They timed the attack on the World Trade Center purposefully. Osama bin Laden said this himself. It was caught on a video of him bragging about these attacks, if you remember. And they did it all on purpose, and they wanted all the cameras to see the second plane hit. They wanted all of the cameras to see the towers fall. They wanted you to feel devastated. They wanted you to feel terrified. That's why they call them terrorists.

0: I didn't think we'd have to retell this story 25 years later, but we absolutely do. And that's why we'll have John Andrasik coming up in our next hour, and we'll do plenty of programming tomorrow about this. But let's first pause and show you exactly what's going on in New York City right now. As one of those Democrats, Democrat socialist, you know, the new breed of Democrats, the ones with all the energy and excitement and messaging, Zohran Mamdani, now the mayor of New York City, will be representing all New Yorkers at Ground Zero tomorrow in the solemn commemoration of that day. And there are many, many, many Americans whose loved ones died that day who don't want Zohran Mamdani anywhere near Ground Zero. Here's one of them speaking out yesterday. This is Charles Wolfe. Please listen.
1: Mayor Mamdani is serving himself, not the people. We all went through a traumatic event, and we had politicians that were by our side, helping us, inviting us into their homes, caring about us. We don't want a mayor who only wants to be there for the publicity. This mayor is not serving us. He's serving himself. We are asking respectfully that he not show up, even though there's going to be other politicians there. These are the politicians that helped us, pushed beneficial laws through, and literally held our hand during that time. Mayor Mamdani has not shown any of that, none of it. He just wants to be there because he wants to be there. So we are asking him to respect the fact that that trauma is revived during the ceremony. It is a private ceremony. It is not a public ceremony.
0: Mr. Wolfe lost his wife 25 years ago. He held a picture of her as he spoke, as he was surrounded by so many other family members who held pictures of their loved ones that they lost. And I didn't hear anything from Mr. Wolfe there talking about Mamdani's nation of origin or his religious faith. I'm told that all of these people, these good Americans who lost their loved ones, who don't want Mamdani showing up at their ceremonies, I'm told that they're racist or Islamophobic. Let me tell you something. If Zohran Mamdani were Jewish or Christian or Buddhist or agnostic and born right here in the United States, and he still had the same policies, employed the same rhetoric, and surrounded himself with the same radicals, I promise you Mr. Wolfe would have been there. It has nothing to do with that. I've learned something over the years. Every time they point to you and they say, oh, well, you think that because you're racist. You say that because you're racist. They do that because you're right, and they have no other argument.
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4: News this hour from Town Hall. I'm Bernie Bennett. President Trump gave the keynote address at the landmark GOP midterm convention in Dallas, Texas last night. President Trump says the upcoming midterm elections will be like no other.
5: America great again, and we will make our voices heard perhaps like never before. That's the beautiful challenge, that the midterms are not supposed to be won by the sitting president, and we're going to change that, and we'll make it an even more important time in our country and presidency. It'll be something very special. We have to do it.
4: The president has pledged to visit key states and hold rallies. He also defended tariffs and promised a Trump dividend of $5,000 to Americans if Republicans win. Conservatives across the country are mourning the loss of Charlie Kirk, who was assassinated a year ago today. As his organization continues to expand nationwide, correspondent Laura Winters has this report.
6: Today marks 1 year that conservative Charlie Kirk was assassinated while speaking at a Turning Point USA event on the campus of Utah Valley University. In a fact sheet, Turning Point says it saw unprecedented expansion in the 2025-26 school year, with over a million students who are now members continuing Charlie's legacy. Those students with chapters at more than 3,000 high school clubs and 1,500 college chapters. Laura Winters reporting.
4: Ukrainian President Volodymyr Zelensky is in Canada for talks with Prime Minister Mark Carney. He aims to secure further support for Ukraine's fight against Russia. Ukraine faces pressure from Russia's air war, which is targeting its power grid ahead of winter. Recent U.S. efforts have produced few results, but talks between delegations from Moscow and Kyiv are expected to continue. More on these stories from townhall.com. I'm Bernie Bennett in Washington.
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4: Cockpit voice recordings are providing some sense of what was happening on an Amazon cargo plane as it careened off a Miami runway over the weekend.
9: Investigators have released a summary of the cockpit voice recordings from the Amazon cargo plane that careened off a Miami runway and killed five people Sunday afternoon. They reveal that for nearly 2 minutes, one of the pilots warned that the plane was coming in too fast as they approached for landing and after touchdown. The National Transportation Safety Board says the other pilot never gave a consistent verbal response. Amid strong winds, the plane touched down awkwardly, then briefly attempted to take off again before smashing into a van carrying the five victims. I'm Ben Thomas.
4: A Hong Kong court has found the publisher of the Wall Street Journal guilty of trying to prevent a reporter from taking a leadership role in a local press union. However, the company was acquitted of firing her due to her activities. More details at townhall.com. Taking a look at the trade war with Canada and what the U.S. is now banning from that country.
2: President Trump escalating the trade war with Canada, banning some Canadian dairy products, motorcycles, and most alcoholic beverages besides those 50% tariffs after retaliatory Canadian tariffs took effect on about $20 billion in U.S. goods. President Trump also moving to shut Canadian products out of large, long-term U.S. government contracts. The latest U.S. bans take effect September 29th. Canadian Prime Minister Mark Carney said Tuesday his country would become more self-reliant.
10: It's about ensuring that no country can ever hold us hostage and that we can live how we want to live.
2: I'm Julie Walker.
4: A Chinese government spokesperson says China and the U.S. are hoping to reach an agreement on lowering import taxes soon. More on these stories from Town Hall.
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13: Of course, for the last 9 shows, 2 weeks. That's why I keep emphasizing 9 shows because everyone acts like I was gone for like a year and a half. It felt like it, though. It's really hard. To be doing what I do every single day for the last 15 years now and see news events transpire and not be able to just jump on the microphone and talk about it. But God knows there's plenty to talk about now. But thank you to Kurt Schlichter and Bethany Mandel and Jennifer Horn and Tudor Dixon and Mark Davis and Jim Hansen. Got them all right this time. Thank you guys for filling in for me. It's always good to know that the show is in good hands. But honestly, with executive producer Heather Hunter and the whole team here on O'Connor and Company, from Guy to Alex to Paul, any idiot can do this show. Even Matt Whitlock, who's on the list to fill in for me. Matt Whitlock, a veteran Capitol Hill strategist and host of the great 10-Minute Drill podcast, which is really popular. And I'm really, really happy for you, Matt, for all of your success.
14: I appreciate that. It's been a really, really fun project. And if you think I can run your show, look at my crappy hotel Zoom room setup here, and I think you might change your mind there.
13: No, you're living large there in Dallas.
14: Right?
13: You are living large. Matt Whitlock, you were there in the room. Tell me what it was like. First of all, the energy, because I'm told that Republicans are depressed right now, that it's a midterm. Trump can never get out his base. They won't show up for him. Well, what was the story on the convention floor?
14: I got to tell you, it was fascinating to read the Politico story about everyone feeling like this was a huge failure and sources close to the president and the White House saying this is going to be a disaster while being in the room feeling so much energy. Now, obviously, convention goers are a higher propensity group always, but the speakers, the members there felt really pumped up. Everybody in the room, from, you know, your volunteers to your Trump base to candidates, energy was high. People felt really positive. And I am pro-midterm convention, because why not? It's post-Labor Day. This is the exact window people start paying attention, and we're hitting them with an electric shock therapy of energy, of our message, and trying to just remind everybody what this is all about. And so I felt like this is hitting all the right notes for the people who need it, which is a group of candidates. As the president said, this isn't for 500 members of Congress, but this is for people in various kinds of races that need that jolt of messaging focus, fundraising, and content that can be clipped from a great looking room, a great sort of setup with podiums and cheering crowds that are great for ad content for the rest of the cycle.
13: If Democrats could do this, first of all, if they had the money, which they don't, and if they had candidates that they actually want to put on a national stage, do you think that they would do this too? Because I think part of the problem is they don't want the whole country to know about some of their candidates.
14: No, and their candidates don't want them to know that they're a part of their party. And that's one of the huge issues here. The Democrats have historic low approval ratings, and it's also made up of low approval among their own party, which is why in every state, Democrats are trying to run as far away from their party as they can. So they could never do this. If you look at, for example, in Iowa, the guys running for governor and Senate both are putting out tweets of things like, why do we have to be Republicans and Democrats? Well, because you support all the Democrat ideas. You just don't want that next to your name because you know it's more toxic than anything here. Right. That's one of the main reasons this cycle is so different than any other midterm cycle. The Democrat unpopularity is very close, if not worse in many cases, than any kind of concern about President Trump or Republican unpopularity or concern about the economy in a lot of places.
13: A lot of the conversation today is going to be about something that I didn't get any advance notice about last night. You know, sometimes they send out some little hints about what's going to be in the president's speech and that. But this $5,000 Trump dividend at a time when we've got a pretty serious debt issue. And it is a challenge for fiscal conservative Republicans to sort of embrace that and say, wait a second, what are we doing? Maybe we should pay off the debt. We don't have this money to spend. How did that go over? And what do you think the narrative is going to be today?
14: I loved watching Vice President Vance on Fox right after try and explain that this is going to be funded by, you know, all the money we brought in from tariffs, things like that. I think the president loves to throw out fun nuggets and carrots, particularly in an election season. And I think that there's some Republicans who would say, wait a sec, it's about $1.3 trillion. That's actually considerably less than Democrats put towards green subsidies in their period in the sun there.
13: Right.
14: So, you know, let's have that fight. I think that it's probably not a very real thing because you can't do that without Congress, and very few members of Congress want to do that, in part because of how inflationary it would be. Part of what made the Biden era inflation as bad as it was is just trying to inject so much money into the economy post-COVID. And I know that there's a lot of Republicans that don't want to do that. I think President Trump's larger goal was to just get back to, we are thinking of every creative idea we can to make life easier on your pocketbooks. And I think that's really more of an exercise in that than a real, we're going to try and give everyone $5,000.
13: Yeah. Well, and Matt Whitlock, Medicare for All, which seems to be something that the Democrats are embracing across the board now, that'll cost like 10 times more than that. So it's not like they can say, oh, we don't have the money to let the American people keep their own bucks. No, we got to take even more of it.
14: Exactly. That's why I feel like Democrats are going to seize on this. And I hope people are quick to point out everything that you guys want to do is 8 to 10 times more than this.
13: Yeah.
14: In some cases, even more than that. The Green New Deal had projections up to like $90 trillion because it involved shutting down every aspect of the economy, every aspect of our lives. And every one of those Democrat plans not only costs more money, but to make everything work significantly worse. Medicare for All is pay twice as much at least in your personal taxes for a healthcare system that completely fails, that leaves you sitting in wait lists, you know, dying waiting for care and losing your private health insurance. So there's always trade-offs, but I feel like President Trump's calculus is, if they really want to come at me for offering to give more money to working families, you know, we can have that fight compared to all the things they're talking about.
13: We're speaking with Matt Whitlock. He is a Republican strategist, a veteran of Capitol Hill for many, many years, and also the host of the 10-Minute Drill podcast. Reason why we love having you on the show, Matt, is that you are an insider and you know the players and you understand the politics of it, but you're able to communicate it to normal people who aren't necessarily that plugged in.
14: I appreciate that.
13: So given that, a lot of criticisms inside the Beltway about James Blair heading up the president's political operation, holding on to his money, not really making many moves, waiting until after Labor Day. Now we're starting to see what he's planning for the next 8 weeks on the president and the Republicans' behalf. What do you think the overall messaging is going to be here for this the next 8 weeks and sort of the closing arguments? And how do you think James Blair is focusing this money on? As you just mentioned, it's really just about 25 races that we're talking about, maybe 20 House races and five big state races.
14: I think that Texas, what we've seen just in the last week, has been a really interesting case study. For example, you've seen, obviously, Elon come in. Now, Elon's been a part of this conversation for a while. He's been really heavily involved in speaking to James Blair, Speaker Johnson, and others to ensure that everybody's sort of singing from the same hymn book there. But you've got Elon hitting in just about every race a lot of these very, very intensive cultural issues, which are the exact things that have done so much damage to the Democrats' brand in the first place. And so the calculus there is that advertising barrage will help with independents and moderates, but also ensure our own base turns out. But then also, similarly in Texas, if you see MAGA Inc. has also been running ads on things like, you know, James Tallarico's support for a new income tax, support for raising property taxes, the economic issues that Republicans know they have to ensure they're making a case for, particularly in a case like Paxton versus Tallarico, where there's a huge chunk of persuadable people in the middle that you don't want to necessarily be tempted by the millions and millions that Tallarico is spending. And so I think that James has made a smart calculus that, yes, we have decent war chests, but you have to spend more if they're coming from super PACs in particular, because they pay a more expensive rate. So save that money for when you can have the highest impact, which is post Labor Day when people are paying attention. In a normal general election year, people might start paying attention earlier in the summer, things like that. That's why party conventions are often much earlier in the summer. But for midterm convention, you look at a lot of polling, people have not really zeroed in yet. And so I think their calculus is this is our best window for maximum impact. But also, I think we're kind of peaking at the right time. Whereas Democrats, I think you could argue, peaked a couple months ago and now have to try and sort of get everybody back into this, even after primaries and nominating processes in states that have brought up really bad candidates like Abdul al-Sayed. So in my mind, it's all working together for the best possible outcome.
13: Absolutely agree with you, Matt Whitlock. And by the way, I'd love for you to think through this. Last night, the president spent a whole lot of time talking about North Carolina. Smart set, conventional wisdom, they've already written off North Carolina. They're already measuring the drapes there in Senator Roy Cooper's office. What did you make of the president focusing so much on the North Carolina Senate race?
14: I think there's a few things to that. One, I think Michael Whatley is a very good candidate. And I think that he doesn't have the kind of negatives we've seen, you know, against other people. And so that gives some room for winning back people across the middle. I also think it's interesting, for example, Gavin Newsom has been in North Carolina this last week. And I don't know if he and Roy Cooper have been in the same county together, because Roy Cooper knows if he spends time with Gavin Newsom, it brings up a lot of Roy Cooper's more left-leaning positions that hurt him with voters. So I do think that people have written that off, but there's also polls that show there's a chunk of undecided voters who are persuadable in the middle there. And I also think there's a lot of issues specific to that race, particularly when you get into things like crime and Irina Zarutska and things like that that were real lightning rods that President Trump cared quite a bit about and led to a lot of the national narratives about Democrats being soft on crime, bad on so many different policies, while also pretending to be moderates. Roy Cooper signed one of the most aggressive abortion bills in the country and now wants to come out and pretend he's some normal Joe moderate guy. That's why I think the president feels like that's an opportunity to hit.
13: Matt Whitlock, you've got a long day and night ahead of you. Thanks for starting it with us here on O'Connor and Company. Appreciate you. Take care.
14: Thanks, Larry. You're the best. Appreciate it.
13: Matt Whitlock, he's very smart and very good at what he does. 10-minute drill. I highly recommend it. Subscribe to it. Coming up, we've got John Androsik joining us on 9/11. We'll also give you a preview of tonight's events at the convention. Keep it right here.
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0: All right, coming up in our next segment, John Androsik, Five for Fighting. We'll talk about his participation in the Ground Zero events tomorrow as we mark 25 years. Unbelievable to think, 25 years since those 9/11 attacks, those terror attacks. That's coming up, and a preview of tonight's events, not just at the Republican midterm convention, but also a special that we've got here on Salem News Channel, our video streaming platform for all of our content that we do. This evening, primetime, a salute and look back at the life and legacy of Charlie Kirk, who we lost 1 year ago today, September 10th, September 11th. It's mind-boggling if you think about the tragedy associated with those days now. That's all coming up. First, also in the news, there's a lot going on. You know, we talk about everything here, and I know a lot of you, if you're like me, you love the advances in technology that we've been able to achieve over the course of the last several decades. It's amazing in our lifetimes. You know, I remember when a fax machine was the most magical thing I'd ever seen in my life. And now here we are with the kind of technology that we've got, including artificial intelligence. And Apple, the Apple personal computing company, led by Steve Jobs, of course, and Steve Wozniak back in the day, they've always been sort of the cutting edge, leading tip of the spear on advances in technology and personal computing and smart devices, well, for pretty much of our lifetimes. And so yesterday, Apple announced, first time announcement under their new CEO. What's his name? John Apple? I think it's John Apple, the new CEO. Oh, Turnus, I'm sorry. Well, here's the thing. Tim Apple. Tim Apple was the former CEO. Was it Apple? Or was it Tim Scott? No, Tim Scott's the senator. I know it's Tim Cook. Tim Cook was there, but the president calls him Tim Apple all the time. And so I've just decided to go. So now I think every single new CEO for Apple needs to just, you know, temporarily change their name to Apple. So John Apple yesterday, the new CEO of Apple, made some announcements, including AirPod 5, Apple Watch Series 12, Apple Watch Ultra 4, blah, blah, blah. But all eyes were on Apple's brand new telephone technology. It's called a flip phone. It's going to change. It's a game changer here, everybody. Apple has now jumped on board with the flip phone. I mean, I'm being a little sarcastic, but it's a foldable iPhone. They're calling it the iPhone Duo because I believe iFold didn't really play well with the focus group. It sounds like you've just lost your poker game, so iFold isn't going to be very good. But this thing, basically, it's already a big phone, all right? They make your phone calls, but it's super wide. But then it unfolds into, well, basically an iPad mini. So I guess you can watch or game on this big folded-out telephone that now functions as a giant, well, phone or small iPad. It's neither really what you want. You don't want your iPads to be too small, and you don't want your phones to be too big. So this gives you the worst of both worlds, basically. And here's what's really interesting about it. I've got two questions about this thing. Number one, didn't Samsung do this like 4 years ago? And Google, I'm a Pixel guy, but I do have an iPhone too. I've become a two-phone guy, as I announced a couple of months ago. And my consumer cellular iPhone is fantastic. I got no problems with it. The phone works great. And, of course, consumer cellular's network is, you know, absolutely fantastic. That said, I've got a Pixel as well. And my Google Pixel, we've had a foldable phone for like 2 years now, I think, if I remember right. But so that's my first question. I thought, I mean, Apple used to be the cutting edge, and everyone would copy what Apple did. And now this is literally, basically, Apple copying what other companies have done. Don't get me wrong. Oh, you Apple people, your cult is outrageous. Okay, so no. I'm not insulting your religion. Don't misunderstand what I'm saying. I have no doubt that now that Apple has come out with a foldable phone, it's the greatest thing ever. I do have one other question about it, though, this foldable thing. So you've got your phone, which is already too big, and I don't know what pocket you're going to be able to put that thing in. And then you unfold it so you can watch things or prop things up, or I don't know why you want to fold it, other maybe House of Cards, I'm not sure. But can you answer one question for me? How do you get a case for this thing? What kind of case do you have to design? How much is the case going to cost? The engineering involved to protect this thing in a case from getting ruined when you inevitably drop it because it's so gigantic, but at the same time too small. Like I said, worst of both worlds. Good job, Apple. Keep up the great work. John Apple, killing it there. Yikes.
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0: Good news. Studies show folks who actually plan for
3: Foundations of Freedom. A look at America's founding principles and the leaders who shaped our nation.
4: Ronald Reagan understood that preserving liberty required more than defending it. It had to be taught. In his 1989 farewell address, Reagan warned America about the danger of losing its national memory. If we forget what we did, we won't know who we are. Reagan understood that a free nation cannot preserve principles its people no longer understand. Every generation must learn why America's freedoms matter, understand the sacrifices that secured them, and accept the responsibilities that come with self-government. Liberty cannot be simply inherited. It must be intentionally passed from one generation to the next. Because when we fail to teach the meaning of freedom, we eventually lose the will to preserve it. So, are we preparing the next generation merely to inherit liberty, or teaching them why it is worth preserving?
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12: With SRN News, I'm Bernie Bennett. President Donald Trump has pledged $5,000 to every American if Republicans hold on to Congress in the midterms, while slamming Democrats as extremists during night one of the Republican midterm convention in Dallas, Texas. The president pledged to visit states and hold rallies there as needed. The convention aimed to boost enthusiasm among Republicans who often stay home during the midterm elections after the president of their party wins. The battle over Missouri's congressional seats has returned to the U.S. Supreme Court just 2 months before the crucial November election. Many Missouri voters are unsure which U.S. House district they will be voting in and which candidates will appear on their ballots. A federal appeals court sided with Republicans on Wednesday, supporting a new map backed by President Donald Trump. This is SRN News.
10: O'Connor and Company with Larry O'Connor on 860 AM. The Answer.
0: It's fair to say that John Androsek's work as singer-songwriter and performer and patriot with Five for Fighting has been deeply connected with the events of September 11th, not just because of the timing of when his song, Superman, specifically was at the height of its popularity, but also how the lyrics and the music and the emotion behind his songs were directly connected to those incredible first responders and the American patriots who were killed so mercilessly by our terrorist enemies on September 11th, 2001. And add to that John Androsek's commitment, his deep love and affection for those victims, for those first offenders, but also for our service members who fought against our enemies immediately following those attacks. John Androsek, of course, in New York City now, because you cannot think of those attacks and the American spirit and the patriotic fervor that we all felt 25 years ago without thinking of Five for Fighting and your music, John. So I'm so glad that you're in New York and that you've become part of the ongoing commemoration of these events. Thanks for joining us this morning.
13: Always a pleasure, Larry. Welcome back.
0: Thank you. Last night, it was specifically the Fire Department of New York and their ceremonies. There's a lot of different events that go into commemorating, especially the 25th anniversary of 9/11. So I want to talk about tomorrow in a moment. But first, please tell us about last night's moving ceremony.
13: Yes, we were at Staten Island for, of course, the 25th anniversary, recognizing the fallen firefighters. And I have to tell you, Larry, it was one of the more heavier performances I've ever done. It brought me right back to the Concert for New York, you know, firefighters telling me their stories, hugging family members. But there was one different thing that actually warmed the heart. There were many young people who were children during 9/11 who lost their parents or their father. And now they're in their 30s and they have kids, and some of them have joined the fire department. So when you see stories like that, it warms your heart. And certainly there were some tears, but there were a lot of smiles and there were a ton of hugs.
0: Yeah. You know, tell us a little bit about the events of 9/11 25 years ago from your perspective, and how you so quickly became a part of America's response, and so many of your colleagues in the music industry and in the arts industry, performing arts industry, how you rose to the challenge there immediately afterwards.
13: Well, I was actually in London on 9/11. We were actually taking Superman over there to start promoting it. Like everybody else, I got a call, turn on your television after the first plane hit. And then when the second plane hit, I started calling everybody I knew in New York.
0: Yeah.
13: And, of course, was in shock and anger. And people forget that there were no plane flights for 2 weeks. You couldn't get anywhere. So I was kind of stranded. And I remember coming back to landing at O'Hare, and I literally kissed the tarmac. I was so happy to be home. And and people had been telling me that, you know, various news organizations had been using Superman in videos recognizing to pay tribute to the heroes who ran up those stairs. But I really did get a sense of how meaningful it was, particularly in New York City, till I got back. And then I was asked to do the concert for New York, of course, incredible honor, the honor of my life. And yeah, every 9/11, you know, every time we roll around in September, Superman takes on that weight. But of course, this 25th anniversary, I think, is incredibly powerful for a lot of reasons.
0: I think what a lot of people don't know is that after that concert for New York, you didn't walk away and say, okay, I've done my part, John. And if you don't mind me telling people, you became not only a regular on the USO circuit and performing for our troops, but you also rallied other people in the music industry. You put together a lot of collections of songs and CDs.
13: Oh,
0: and,
13: yeah.
0: Right? They waived their royalties that they would normally have charged for that so that you could deliver them to the church. You know, talk to me about your ongoing participation. I know you don't like to talk about yourself, but this was important about what you did to allow all of those Americans wearing our uniform doing multiple tours of combat to have a connection back to America.
13: Yeah, I think that night at the concert for New York really kind of triggered me, and I saw firsthand how music can matter beyond, you know, record sales, fame, and fortune, and how it can really provide solace and also wellness for many. You know, many of those people were down at Ground Zero waiting through the pile, and for the first time they could cry, they could express themselves, and talking to our troops about the same thing, how they use music in their wellness. And so, yeah, I started doing some USO tours, interacting with our troops, writing songs about their experiences, like Two Lights, and of course, started working with our pal Gary Sinise, to do more and more concerts. And it's been the honor again of my career, and I've met such incredible people. You know, I don't have military in my family like you do, for me to kind of build these relationships I can't fly a plane, I can't drive a tank, but I can sing a song. So I figure it's the best I can do my part.
0: What's the plan for tomorrow? First of all, do you have ceremonies today as well? I know that you're going to be participating in tomorrow's ceremonies. Tell me what John Andrasik's life's going to be like for the next 48 hours.
13: Yeah, I'll actually be touring the 9/11 Memorial Museum today. They're actually one of the folks who are putting on tomorrow's ABC special. It's called 9/11 Tribute in Light. It'll be between the two light pillars, which should be just incredibly emotional with first responders. I'll be playing Superman. Cyndi Lauper is part of that. There'll be some other artists. And so that'll be, very emotional as well. We have a rehearsal for that tonight. I have a bunch of press and hanging out with some pals. But, It's been a heavy week, but it's wonderful to see kind of I do feel, I don't know about you, but, you know, after 9/11, of course, we had this short window of America coming together and putting our politics aside. And I'm feeling a little bit this week, you know, I'm feeling a little bit of that. And I think that's a hopeful sign.
0: I hope so. I want you to be right about that, John. But my job is to look at things through a political lens. I'll be honest with you. I've known John Andrasik for, what, 15, well, more than that, actually, years now. And I couldn't tell you what political party John belongs to. I know that he stands with politicians who support our troops, support our first responders, defend our nation, and defend our allies, those allies that were most important to us when we needed them most. And so because of that, I got to ask you, I know at that event last night, Mayor Zoran Mamdani was standing right there with you. He's become a bit of a lightning rod. You saw parents and loved ones, spouses, children of victims of 9/11 do a very moving demonstration yesterday, asking the mayor not to show up, that they are insulted by his participation. What was it like last night? What did the mayor do? What was the reception like with the fire department?
13: It was uncomfortable, I have to say. He did not speak, which I think was the right decision on his part. When I spoke about the evil that attacked us on those shores, which I did publicly yesterday, I was glad he was there to hear it. I think, you know, he was fine. You know, the fire department, they were respectful. But it was uncomfortable, and I certainly understand. You know, I talked to many firefighters yesterday and their families, Larry, who were unhappy that he was there. I understand he's the mayor, and it's not an easy call. But I think those feelings are legitimate, considering some of his statements. More importantly, some of his pals, Mr. Piker, who said America deserved 9/11. So the fact that here we are 25 years later, and we have a mayor that associates with people like that, and of course there's many other his wife celebrating the tweets of the atrocities of 9/11. I think it's a wake-up call. You know, I hope this 25th anniversary is a wake-up call. You know, Larry, I wrote a song called Tuesday. 9/11 occurred on a Tuesday, and the song was all about not forgetting the lessons of 9/11. I think we can all agree that we have, but we can't lament that. We have to realize that and take actions to turn that around.
0: Yeah, 100% agree with you. And you know, it's funny, the mayor has said that he wants to come out there, he wants to represent the city and all of the people of the city, and I get that, and you're right. He's the mayor of New York. If he chooses to be there, he should. It would have been nice, I think, for the last, what, year plus that he's been mayor, if he actually reached out to those New Yorkers who were the firefighters or members of the families of firefighters, actually did a public event with them prior to 9/11 to assure them that he, in fact, doesn't necessarily align himself with all of those views and ideas of his pals. But he didn't. The first time many of these families are going to be meeting him are at the events tomorrow or last night. And sorry, it doesn't speak well of him wanting to be the mayor for all New Yorkers, I think.
13: Yeah, you know, and again, I hope we don't get so caught up in Mondami and that stuff that we forget, and kind of the purpose of these celebrations, right? It's to recognize the heroes. And look, firefighters, they have lost over 600 members since 9/11 due to illnesses related to 9/11. You know, they lost 343 on that horrible day, but they've lost 600, and they read those names yesterday. So I think, you know, certainly we should talk about, you know, kind of where we are in America with the Democratic Socialists. But I think really for the next couple of days, let's really focus on those heroes that ran into those buildings when everybody else was running out. You know, they are the best of us, and they showed us who America is. And I still believe that's who we are. And talking to those firefighters yesterday, I know that's still who we are.
0: John Androsic, Five for Fighting, is our guest. And when you write your music, you wear your heart on your sleeve. When you perform your music, you wear your heart. I mean, they're already deeply emotional songs. But now, I mean, the last several times that we've spoken about these performances that you've given, it's either, you know, for the 9/11 or for it was the hostages and the victims in Israel of the October 7th attacks. I'd love for you to reflect for a moment about how your music is so linked now and interwoven into these incredibly emotional and sometimes tragic events. But your voice brings hope to those that are feeling all of that pain. What's that like for you as an artist?
13: It's humbling. It's sometimes a little scary, you know, performing in a Ukrainian, you know, war zone. And mm-hmm. But it's, you know, at the end of the day, I look at kind of what I do, Larry, is I have this platform where I can shine the light on causes that deserve it, right? Whether it's the hostages from Israel and performing at Hostage Square, whether it's the Ukrainian people, whether it's our firefighters, our 9/11 heroes. So I kind of just look as I'm a conduit. You know, there's people that do this 24/7, you know, 365 days a year. They put so much work into recognizing these people and supporting our troops. You know, it's easy for me to show up and sing a song, right? And it's an honor to do it. And I'm glad there's songs like Superman, you know, out there. There's other songs too that do this. So I just look at it, you know, I'm a servant of this country. I love it. That's the greatest nation that's ever existed. And to be able to hang out with these people and tell their stories and recognize them, it is truly an honor. And I say that with all humility.
0: There are not a lot of number one best-selling recording artists like John Androsic, Five for Fighting, that love this country the way he does. And for all you people who complain about all those lunatics in Hollywood, you're right. But what you've got to do is you've got to support people like John. So Five for Fighting is out starting this month. You're going to be out on tour with the String Quartet. I've seen that concert. It's phenomenal. Go for fiveforfighting.com and go see him on the road. Thank you, John. Love you, my brother.
13: Always. Thanks, Larry. Take care, bud.
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1: It's great to be back from vacation. 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All right, a little bit more from last night's day one of these midterm convections. Adam Carolla, our colleague, our podcast colleague and buddy out of Los Angeles. Adam Carolla was brilliant yesterday on the stage. Let's go right to it. He began, of course, with a land acknowledgement.
2: All right, I'd like to start tonight with a land acknowledgement. This is the greatest land in the history of mankind. And if that bothers you, your communist and hippie buddies should get the hell off it.
1: There you go. I think that's it all. He then talked about where our country is going in terms of our work ethic and our focus. Clip 14, folks, about how we need to get back to making things in this country. President Trump is leading in that effort. Want to continue it. Here's Adam Carolla.
2: So I was at the Hoover Dam a couple of months ago, and it's amazing what we used to be able to build in this country. The Hoover Dam was built in 5 years. 1931 to 1936. It's incredible what this country used to be able to do. And so I took a picture of the plaque and I tweeted it out. And I just said, we built the Hoover Dam in 5 years. Can you believe it? And somebody tweeted back to me, could you imagine how long it would take to build the Golden Gate Bridge today in Gavin Newsom's California? And I wrote back, people who wanted to commit suicide would die of natural causes.
1: It's a good line. I'd say the same about Wes Moore in Maryland, the fact that he has not laid down one stone or girder to remake the Francis Scott Key Bridge that got knocked down over 3 years ago on his watch. Same problem with Democrats. And of course, Adam Carolla speaking as a resident of the Pacific Palisades that can't be rebuilt in Gavin Newsom's California.

0: President.
1: All right, let's turn now to James Tallarico. He's running for Texas Senate, and he gave an interview to Fox News, and it didn't go well for him. Here's clip 19, if we could. James Tallarico on Fox News yesterday.
2: During the 2021 hearing, you said there are six biological sexes. Do you still believe that, standing here with me right now?
3: No. I've missed the mark on some of my past statements. I will be the first to admit it. What I meant is that there are two sexes, and then there's a small percentage of people with genetic abnormalities. I obviously didn't say it correctly. There are not six sexes. There are two. And I think the reason that politicians in that convention center across the street want to talk about six sexes is because they don't want to talk about $6 diesel. Everywhere I go across the state of Texas, people are struggling.
1: There you go. So now he's walking that back, but that's not the only thing he's walking back. By the way, but what do you mean you were mistaken? What do you mean you missed the mark? You were stupid enough to believe that there were six sexes. And by the way, these genetic abnormalities, that's not what the transgender agenda is all about. The trans people are not suggesting that they're different genetically. That's unscientific, what he just said. This is not about genetics. Otherwise, it can be measured and it can be determined via a genetic test, which it can't. Not the people who we're seeing right now leading the charge on the T part of LGBT. Here's clip 22, more Tallarico, more lies from Tallarico.
2: Speaking of gender, would you vote in favor of a national ban for transgender surgeries when it comes to minors?
3: Absolutely. And in fact, in the legislature, I voted for an amendment that would have restricted the bill in question to a ban on surgeries for minors.
2: In 2023, you voted against SB 14. That was the Texas law banning transgender surgeries for minors and puberty blockers. How come you voted against that?
3: Because the bill was overly broad. And in fact, if you go back and check, I voted for a major amendment to limit the bill to banning surgeries for minors. So I'm consistent.
1: In other words, I'm fine with the pharmaceutical castration and sterilization. That's fine. He wanted to make sure everyone could inject themselves with drugs to contribute to the transgender mania that he, of course, embraces. And as a part of, he also apparently has attempted to walk back transgender sports as well. He said that I oppose transgender individuals in women's sports if it's unsafe or unfair. What do you mean if? We know what he means. He supports it. That's what he means.
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1: News this hour from Town Hall. I'm Bernie Bennett. President Trump gave the keynote address at the landmark GOP midterm convention in Dallas, Texas last night. He urged the GOP to defeat the Democrats in the midterms.
2: In 55 days, Americans will be going to the polls in one of the most important elections in our country's history. Your vote will decide whether our country stumbles at the starting gate of the next 250 years or surges forward and never, ever looks back. If we hand America's future to the radical left Democrats, and our nation will spend the next decade just getting back on its feet, it will be a tragedy.
1: Mr. Trump emphasized making the elections about himself, reminding voters that the sitting president's party usually loses the midterm elections. He told conventioners to vote as though he was on the ballot. The racketeering conspiracy against the Chinese tech company, the trial has begun in New York City.
3: The trial of Huawei Technologies is underway, with federal prosecutors accusing the Chinese tech company of a litany of crimes, including stealing technology from American companies, abusing the U.S. financial system, and helping Iran snoop on its citizens. Huawei is the world's biggest supplier of gear for wireless telecom networks, but it is banned from selling equipment to U.S. carriers over fears it poses a security risk that has been blacklisted by other Western allies, including Canada and Britain. John Scott reporting.
1: Working to keep the majority in Congress, Republicans are emphasizing their chief legislative accomplishments this midterm election. Millions of people have enjoyed enhanced tax breaks thanks to the Big Beautiful Bill. As Republicans rally in Dallas for their midterm convention, the legislation is again under the spotlight, some with great support and some against. More on these stories from townhall.com. I'm Bernie Bennett in Washington.
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1: The U.S. and China are working on an agreement to lower import taxes. Correspondent Donna Warder has this report.
6: The Chinese government says it and the U.S. hoping to soon work out an agreement on lowering import taxes for both countries. A spokesman for the Chinese Commerce Ministry says negotiators are looking at reducing tariffs on $30 billion worth of goods. China's official Xinhua news agency says that amount would be for each country. President Donald Trump and Chinese President Xi Jinping are expected to meet in Washington in 2 weeks for what will be their third face-to-face talks in the past year. At their last meeting in May, they agreed to launch a U.S.-China Board of Trade, along with a Board of Investment. I'm Donna Warder.
1: A new poll finds that the September 11th, 2001 attacks are still among the most significant historical events in many Americans' lives. About half of U.S. adults consider what happened that day to be one of the most pivotal events they lived through 25 years later. News and analysis at townhall.com. It's an extremely controversial move, non-U.S. citizens being allowed to become police officers in one Connecticut town. Correspondent Laura reports.
7: Democrat majority in the Danbury, Connecticut City Council voting 18-2 to amend its police hiring ordinance, allowing lawful permanent residents and DACA recipients to become Danbury police officers. This vote comes after a week of ICE enforcement operations, resulting in more than 60 arrests of illegal aliens in the area. Laura Winters reporting.
1: The only two city council members to vote against the measure were Republicans, while the council's 17 Democrats and one Republican voted in favor. Temporary legal protections for about 200,000 immigrants from El Salvador are in limbo as the deadline nears for the Trump administration to decide on ending them, as they have for hundreds of thousands from Venezuela, Haiti, and other countries. News and analysis at townhall.com.
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10: It was 1 year ago today that an assassin struck down Charlie Kirk in front of horrified students at Utah Valley University. This is a special edition of The Mike Gallagher Show. A look at the life and legacy of this popular American voice. A Salem Media colleague and friend. Here's Mike.
11: It was 1 year ago today that we lost a giant, Charlie Kirk. He was gunned down at Utah Valley University. Today is a day of remembrance. Today is a day of tribute. Today is a day that we will honor our colleague and our friend, Charlie Kirk. We'll talk to friends of his, confidants with their regarding their experiences with Charlie, how his loss has changed so much in our world. We're going to hear from Charlie in his own words as well. He was on another college campus tour when he stopped at Utah Valley University 1 year ago today, doing what he loved to do, engaging with students, inviting debate, asking people to prove him wrong. He loved the idea of dissent and dialogue. He sat before a massive audience of young college students debating his conservatism and his Christian ideals. He did this so often. In fact, he was famous for it. He was known for it. For a decade or more, Charlie would debate students who disagreed with him. This is a sample of what that was like.
12: What exactly about socialism do you not like?
13: Like the 130 million people that died under socialism in the last 100 years. The fact that every country that engages in a socialist direction becomes less free, less prosperous.
12: Do you think that maybe there's like a middle ground where you can have a little bit of both?
13: Everything comes at a price. The states that are the most socialistic are the worst and hardest states to live in this country. California, New York, Illinois have the most people leaving. Highest taxes, most social benefits, most social welfare, and they're leaving for states that are freer with lower taxes and more economic freedom. So everything comes at a price.
12: Okay. Well, thank you.
13: Thank you. Appreciate it. Thanks for your time. You've got to give me a good reason, at least two, why you don't like Trump.
12: He's racist.
14: Oh, my God.
12: Yup. Boomy.
14: Use Google.
15: An example.
12: Thank you, guys.
13: Okay, so let me ask you a dumb question.
12: Uh-huh.
13: Can you define what does it mean to be racist?
16: Is that what?
12: Do you want me to look up a definition?
13: No, I want you to. You said he's a racist, so you must have a definition of racism in your mind. Tell me what that definition is.
12: Okay, so.
14: Oh, hell,
12: I'm gonna make you guys wait on this. Ooh, zero knowledge.
13: Guys, please don't heckle. I want to try to understand because these words have a lot of meaning.
12: Yeah.
13: But you can't get. I know it's hard on the spot. I just want you to think about it because if you say Trump is a racist, you should be able to easily give a definition of what that word means.
12: So it's hatred towards another race, right?
13: So when has he ever exhibited that? Give me clear and specific examples.
12: You got one? Well, yeah, I heard someone say he told Yes.
13: Okay, but let me just help you out here. What you think he's a racist because the media has told you he's a racist? Because you can't give me an example off the top of your head, and even when you phone a friend of the audience, it's not criticizing you. Maybe the media is lying to you. Maybe the man who's being called a racist is actually someone that's trying to improve lives of all Americans.
15: I was just going to ask if you see the irony in your own propaganda in the Constitution on your brainwash tour. Having the explanations here because you don't believe the reader is smart enough to understand the language is kind of propaganda.
16: So do you know who that audience is for?
15: For people who can't read it.
16: Yeah, that's a Constitution for third graders.
15: Yeah, why are you handing it out to college students?
16: Let's test your knowledge. Don't open it up. Right. What is the 10th Amendment? Okay, let's get easier. What's the 4th Amendment?
15: Isn't that the No Quartering Act?
16: No, that's the 3rd Amendment. How many articles are there in the U.S. Constitution?
15: There's 8 articles.
16: Seven. What is Article 3 of the U.S. Constitution?
15: I just want to ask
16: you a question. You came here guns a-blazing.
15: Yeah.
16: You do not know more than a third grader about the U.S. Constitution.
11: 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Josh Hammer and Jack Posobiec, both friends and colleagues of Charlie. Of course, we'll hear more from Charlie himself, more on this special tribute, this day of remembrance, a day of tribute to Charlie Kirk, as this special edition of the Mike Gallagher Show continues.
17: We are the ones who build. We are the ones who create. We are the ones who lift up humanity. You thought you could kill Charlie Kirk? You have made him immortal. You have immortalized Charlie Kirk. And now millions will carry on his legacy.

0: Pennsylvania's ground zero for the midterm elections. Four critical U.S. House races will determine who controls Congress, conservatives, or the radical left. And Pennsylvania's governor race is the key. Trump-hating liberal Josh Shapiro versus Stacey Garrity, a conservative tax-fighting veteran patriot who earned the Bronze Star twice.
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0: Mike Gallagher.
1: One of the joys of getting to do this for a living is to be surrounded by smart people. Josh Hammer is a senior editor at large at Newsweek. I love his work. I've read Josh in the New York Post, National Review, Harvard Journal of Law and Public Policy. He speaks a lot. And again, one of the real smart ones out there, and a real honor to welcome on this special tribute today to Charlie Kirk, the one and only Josh Hammer. Josh, it's great to welcome you on this important day. I've been saying this to everybody. It's hard to believe it's been 1 year. Can you believe that our friend Charlie was taken from us a year ago today?
2: Well, Mike, thank you so much for the praise. I'm not sure I deserve it, but I appreciate it nonetheless. Listen, when Charlie was assassinated, I mean, here we are 1 year later. I think it's still hard, frankly, to even say those words.
1: Yep.
2: I immediately knew that it was one of those moments that I would never forget. Similar to when I was in seventh grade when 9/11 happened, I remember the loudspeaker saying, plane struck 9/11. There are certain moments in one's lifetime that you just don't forget where you were, what you were doing, the emotions that were going through your mind, your heart at that time. And for me, that was one such moment. I had known Charlie for a number of years. I got to know him a little bit initially when I was editing his op-eds. I inherited him as one of the conservative columnists at Newsweek when I was helming the op-ed section at Newsweek. And we developed a relationship. I spoke at some Turning Point conferences. It was really only over the final, I would say, a year and a half-ish of his life that we started to get particularly close. And we were in active communication, essentially, daily. He being a devout Christian, myself being an observant Jew, we share a mutual passion for this ecumenical biblical coalition without which Western civilization, the United States, cannot stand. And we were strategizing about all the garbage that surrounds us and how to power through. And it's just such a tragedy, Mike. And currently, I'm actually working on my second book right now. And currently, the draft of this book opens in part with the insights of that day as kind of a window into what was happening in the world at that time and how I think, unfortunately, Charlie's death left a massive vacuum for a lot of particularly evil forces, shall I say, to kind of fill that gulf. So it's just a tragedy on countless levels. I haven't even mentioned Erica and his young children, but we will not forget Charlie, that's for sure.
1: Amen. And I hope that your words resound to this day that you wrote just 2 days after he was assassinated. You wrote, Charlie died, as so often seems to happen to the greats, doing what he loved, modeling civil discourse in the public battle of ideas, the living embodiment of the First Amendment in his tragically truncated life. Charlie died as a literal martyr for free speech. And of course, perfectly put, Josh, and yet the hatred that they have for him to this day, so much so that they, you know, we saw in August the whole celebration of his assassination and this podcaster leading a pro-assassination chant and mocking Charlie's faith, taunting his life. That hatred that they felt for him to this day, even in death, is very real. I don't think it's performative. They truly do loathe him, and they despised him when he was alive. And as you put it, all he wanted was civil discourse in the public arena. He went into a college campus, hostile territory, and said, prove me wrong. You know, this is how I feel. I want to debate you. Can you explain this hatred? Can you help us understand this visceral loathing for a young man like Charlie Kirk from so many on the left?
2: And by the way, Mike, as I'm sure you know, he didn't just do that domestically. He traveled the world to do this. So he had this famous exchange about Hamas and Gaza with a pro-Hamas defender at the Oxford Student Union. And Charlie acquitted himself amazingly well in that extremely hostile setting. So he did this essentially all around the world. He was a voice for truth. You know, I read a recent column comparing him actually to Socrates. I'm not necessarily saying that Charlie was a, you know, obviously the analogy has limits. But think about the fact that he was shouting truths into an environment that was not hospitable to those truths. And ultimately, right, he died because of that. Obviously, a different form of death. But listen, why did they go after Charlie so badly? Well, he was very effective, first and foremost. He was a deeply, deeply effective communicator. He was the icon of a generation. I mean, to this day, younger millennials, so many Zoomers, Gen Z conservatives, Christians, religious Jews, frankly. I looked at Charlie as someone who deeply inspired them and really got them involved, not just in politics, but also in faith and religious observance. He was a clearly influential figure across so many streams of life. There also is this broader horrific assassination fetishization going on the political left. These statistics, the polls on this do not lie. They consistently show that the further left you go on the political spectrum, the more willing, perhaps even eager you are to meet words with force and violence if need be. This is a very, very old trend on the left. I would argue goes back, frankly, to the French Revolution, which was founded on violence and left-wing ideals. So it's a very, very long, sordid attribute of many on the left, and it is having bit of a resurgence here in the 2020s, this decade. But Mike, it's an existential issue for our country, and Charlie's unique ability to disseminate truth above all, I think, is why they took out that horrific assassination fetish on him above all.
1: We're visiting with Josh Hammer from the Josh Hammer Show podcast, Radio America on Trial for the First, syndicated columnist and Newsweek, and about the life and legacy of Charlie Kirk. Let me, in the moments we have left together, we could spend hours on this. I have a theory that some of the muddled minds, the muddled thinking over Charlie stems from the very volatile debate that has been ongoing for the last year and beyond about Israel. There's this gigantic argument from within our own side of the aisle about the role that Israel plays in America's foreign policy. We see gross anti-Semitism that is disguised as sort of a provocative thinking. How does our relationship with Israel, Charlie's relationship with Israel, there were lots of allegations that he was wavering and there were supposedly Jewish donors who were upset with him and all this crap. Do you think that Israel enters into the dialogue over the hatred of Charlie and the real weird, dark conversations that have taken place following his murder?
2: So it's complicated, but let me try to unpack it as quickly as I can. So sure. Let's start with first principles. Charlie in first principles was an unambiguous Christian Zionist. He was the Mike Huckabee of his generation. This is a guy who shortly after October 7th put on his social media feed him at the Western Wall wearing a kippah, the Jewish headwear, with his hand on the wall, quoting Genesis chapter 12, verse 3, which is the verse where God famously says to Abraham, "I will bless those who bless you and curse those who curse you." It's a famous verse of the Hebrew Bible, often quoted by Christian Zionists. Charlie was firmly of the conviction that the land of Israel was promised to the Jewish people. And frankly, his posthumous book, his final book on Shabbat, on the Sabbath, I've read the entire thing. It is incredible. It is an incredible tribute to his belief in the truth of all scripture, not just the New Testament, but also the Hebrew Bible, Old Testament. I mean, this is a guy who turned off his phone when Orthodox Jews like myself turn off our phone. So the notion that he had an anti-Semitic bone in his body is utterly nonsensical. Now, having said that, Charlie, as we already discussed, was a leader of his generation, and he saw this a generation that is starting to waffle on this particular issue. So he was trying to strategize as to how to chart the best path forward, and he knew that he couldn't necessarily go, let's call it a full Mark Levin or Ben Shapiro. No disrespect, I'm friends with Mark and Ben, but he knew strategically that he couldn't necessarily take the same tactic in order to appeal to millennials and Zoomers. Now, he did lose one large donor who happened to be Jewish, who disagreed with Charlie on the issue of Tucker Carlson, which I also disagree with him. And Charlie did defend Tucker until the day he died, but I don't think Charlie could have possibly foreseen that Tucker would have had a glazing interview of his lifelong nemesis, Nick Fuentes, about a month and a half after Charlie was tragically killed. So it's complicated, but at the level of core conviction, Mike, this is a guy who genuinely, honest to God, believed that the land of Israel was promised to the Jewish people and that the Hebraic political, legal, moral foundation is indispensable to the West and to the United States. And that is just one of countless reasons that we miss him so much today. I missed our heated discourse on that issue.
1: Josh Hammer, your clarity, as usual, is refreshing. I so appreciate you taking time out of your busy day to talk about our friend and colleague, Charlie Kirk, taken from us 1 year ago today. All the best, Josh. Keep fighting the good fight and keep up the great work that you continue to do. We got a lot of fans for of you, and I know people are going to find your work. We appreciate your time very much, Josh. All the best.
2: God bless, Mike. Thank you.
1: Take care. More coming up on this special tribute to Charlie Kirk. It's the Mike Gallagher Show for September 10th. Stay with us.

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9: Ronald Reagan understood that preserving liberty required more than defending it. It had to be taught. In his 1989 farewell address, Reagan warned America about the danger of losing its national memory. If we forget what we did, we won't know who we are. Reagan understood that a free nation cannot preserve principles its people no longer understand. Every generation must learn why America's freedoms matter, understand the sacrifices that secured them, and accept the responsibilities that come with self-government. Liberty cannot be simply inherited. It must be intentionally passed from one generation to the next. Because when we fail to teach the meaning of freedom, we eventually lose the will to preserve it. So, are we preparing the next generation merely to inherit liberty, or teaching them why it is worth preserving?
10: In honor of the new movie, The Uprising, starring Andrew Garfield, we have a chance for you to win a 7-night Gulf of America cruise for two. 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
15: With SRN News, I'm Bernie Bennett. President Donald Trump has pledged to send every American adult $5,000 if Republicans retain control of the House and Senate in the midterm elections. The president also said Wednesday that oil prices likely won't come down until after the midterms. Mr. Trump was the keynote speaker at last night's kickoff for the Republican National Midterm Convention held yesterday and today in Dallas, Texas. Wholesale inflation picked up last month after cooling earlier this summer as higher oil and gas prices are keeping costs elevated. The Labor Department says producer price index rose 5.4% in August from a year ago, up from 4.7% in July. Inflation has shown some signs of easing in recent months, but still is high. Oil prices globally topped $100 a barrel this week on renewed fighting in the Middle East. U.S. unemployment claims dipped to 206,000 last week. More details.
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17: Continuing on what for all of us here at Salem Media and really around the country is a very important day, the day that we commemorate the one-year anniversary of the unbelievable assassination of our friend and colleague Charlie Kirk. Jack Posobiec is the senior editor at Human Events, host of the Human Events podcast, well known to podcast audiences and TV and people who engage in cultural and conservative media. Is a New York Times bestselling author. And look, he's got a book, Unhumans, Socialist Revolution, Tactics for Patriots to Survive a Communist Upbringing. I'm sure a book that Charlie would bless, because we are up against it right now, my friends. We got a communist takeover happening in the Democrat Party, and Jack Posobiec is right in the middle of it. So, Jack, it's a real honor to welcome you to this special edition of this show as we pay tribute to Charlie. I'm going to start with sort of acknowledging that the unthinkable happened 1 year ago today. We've always, I think all of us have worried about this. The left loves political violence. They relish silencing their opponents. I think Charlie was well aware of it. He and I talked about the security concerns he had on behalf of his family. But Jack, by God, they did it. They did it. They took him out. They took out one of the most powerful and impactful voices of a generation. And I just wonder if you've sort of wrapped your brain around that, and if that's sort of do you see it the same way I do, and do you recognize that this is what the angry, violent left is just capable of doing?
18: Well, Mike, thanks again for doing the show today for Charlie and being a voice to remember and remind people who he was and keep his memory alive. And I know that there's been a lot of folks who want to try to, you know, use Charlie's name or legacy for their own purposes or their own personal purposes. And I just appreciate you being there and so many others who are just trying to tell the story of what Charlie fought for and talk about his mission and talk about that's what it was all about. It wasn't some grand, complex, you know, thing that Charlie was trying to do. He was trying to remind people that we just need to put God back at the center of our life. We need to put love of country back at the center of our life and an actual joy for being with one another. This was the opposite of what he talked about, these reprobates on the left and the violence, and they are violent people. They're extremely violent people. And Charlie was the opposite of that. And that's something that I think a lot of people miss, is that Charlie was there with not just one microphone, by the way, two microphones. He would go to campus with two microphones, one for him and one for anyone who wanted to speak. And he always had the rule, whoever disagrees with me gets to come to the very front. Right. And I can't think of anything that's more tied to the bedrock of our foundational principles as the First Amendment, the right to debate, the right to freedom of speech in a civil society. This is the bedrock issue upon which all other American institutions are built, the right that we are going to discuss our differences publicly and, you know, forcefully and with facts and with passion, but we're not going to cross that line. And ultimately, these people on the far left have committed to extraordinary violence. And one thing, and we actually wrote about the original edition of this book came out, you know, in 2024, so prior to all these things happening. And we wrote that the violence is actually what they want. they claim that they want equality. They claim that they want justice. They claim that they want equity and all these, this, you know, fair practices. And we just want to help minorities and all this stuff. And it's just not true because they never do it. If they actually wanted to do any of those things, you'd think they might do it once in a while, but they never do. And our argument was that, that what they actually have is envy, resentment, hatred of Christians, hatred of the country, hatred of our founding, hatred of God, and that the violence is actually the point. They want to justify these violent ends. So we've now seen three assassination attempts on President Trump where bullets were flying. And of course, 1 year ago today, I'll never forget those first couple moments, you know, getting comments. I was on live, doing my live show, and we started getting comments in from viewers saying, hey, something happened at Charlie's event. And then, of course, I, you know, kind of cover the microphone. I get in touch with my producers because we had staff who were there. You know, we had colleagues who were there. I said, can you get a hold of somebody? Because, you know, initially we thought that it was another one of these hoaxes, because we would get a lot of those. When Turning Point would go to events, we would get hoaxes, we would get, you know, bomb threats, somebody's trying to shut down the event. So I was initially hoping that it was something like that. But I'll tell you, Mike, even from the very first moments of this one, I felt something was different. I felt that it wasn't a hoax. And I don't know how to explain that. I could just feel it internally that something was different about this, that something about this was real.
17: I could tell.
18: Something really bad had happened.
17: I could tell because I was watching you that day. I happened to be watching you and saw that unfold in real time. And I just felt for you because I could see it on your face. I could tell in your voice that this was real. I mean, we were all praying. Of course, my phone was blowing up with Salem colleagues, and I was praying that maybe he was injured. You know, there were initial reports that he was hurt, but not necessarily fatal. And then, of course, the reality set in. Jack Posobiec is joining us to talk about the great Charlie Kirk 1 year later after that fateful day in Utah. You know, you so perfectly articulated the real tragedy of what happened, and that is his ability and his willingness to go in and represent the best of America. You know, you're so right. I'm a big mouth talk show host all these years. I lose my temper. I'm impatient. I hang up on jerk callers. Charlie loved the debate. He grew up on talk radio. In fact, Andrew Colvett told me in a group in Florida once, always was said, and I felt so humbled by this, and to this day I carry this in my heart. Andrew said that Charlie always was said to have grown up on Rush Limbaugh, and Andrew said the truth is he also grew up on Mike Gallagher. His folks listened to me too back in many years ago. So for those of us kind of veterans of talk radio, he was sort of a student of conservatism and the spoken word. And Jack, I have one reasonable Democrat friend, and that one reasonable Democrat friend, he's a normal Democrat. He said to me, I didn't agree with anything Charlie ever stood for, but I gave him so much credit because he wanted dialogue, debate, dissent. He loved that arena, Jack. He went in and he wasn't a jerk to people. He gave them a microphone. He would challenge them. He wanted them to challenge him. It was really the best of us, Jack. And they just decided that voice was going to be silenced. And I don't know if you feel the same way. I don't want to be a fatalist today. I'd rather be optimistic and lean into the wonderful things that he's left with all of us. But on the other hand, things all kind of went to pot after he was killed in this country, don't you think? Isn't there, there's a divisiveness, there's a malaise, there's sort of an ugliness right now. And I think a lot of it happened after Charlie was killed. Would you agree with that assessment?
18: Well, there's no question. I mean, Charlie's murder was an outpouring of evil. And I think that a lot of people were traumatized by this. And I think it would be wishful thinking to say that that didn't happen. I do think that a lot of people reacted to that trauma in different ways. Some people in ways that, you know, there's turned into a lot of finger pointing, and then it turned into a lot of people trying to say, you know, oh, this person's going to be the leader now, and this person's going to be the leader. And you didn't see anybody who was more interested in just going out there and promoting the message. And I do think that it was a traumatic event. And I think that for a lot of people, you know, they kind of stopped talking about it and they kind of didn't want to deal with it because they thought, well, what if I stop talking about it, it won't be front of mind and I won't be thinking about it the way that, you know, the way that, you know, that, that is so hard to do. And at the same time, you know, I've just tried to say, you can't change reality. And this is the reality. And the reality is that there are so many people in this country that we can't forget this, who celebrated what happened that day.
17: Right.
18: And ultimately, regardless of all the finger pointing and all the infighting, none of that changes the fact that there were thousands upon thousands of people who celebrated, who laughed, and who are continuing, you look at the Hassan Piker videos, continuing to laugh and mock at Charlie, who, again, was a young man, a young father, a young husband. He's got kids who go through their birthdays now and Christmases and holidays without their dad, without their dad being there on Christmas morning. And these people thought it was funny. And until we deal with that problem, we are not going to be able to get back to reality as America as we knew it. And so that's one of the reasons that I'm you know, speaking out, that we put out the book, because we need to get focused on the actual threats, not only that that existed for Charlie, but it actually exists for all of us and are a real impediment to actual political progress in our country.
17: Your book, Unhumans, coming out in about a week and a half or so from now. You can pre-order it now. And I love the title. I can't wait to dive into it. The Socialist Revolution, Tactics for How We Patriots Have to Survive a Communist Uprising, because there is a communist uprising. And Jack Posobiec, I have to tell you that in the wake of Charlie's absence, we need your voice and others like yours now more than ever. We really appreciate you taking time on this special day. Appreciate you very much. I appreciate your work. You keep fighting the good fight, and thanks again for joining us.
18: Well, God bless, Mike. And I'll have to say that, you know, one thing that Charlie and I first connected on was that we were both young students in the University of Talk Radio. And I certainly was right there listening to Rush Limbaugh and, yes, Mike Gallagher as well.
17: Thank you, Jack. Well, and it came full circle because, again, I'm watching you regularly and appreciating your work very much. And I can't wait to crack open your book. So the feeling is very mutual. And I very, very much appreciate your kind words. Thanks, Jack. Appreciate you very much. God bless. More coming up on this special tribute to Charlie Kirk. It's the Mike Gallagher Show for September 10th. Stay with us.

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1: Continuing with this special edition of the Mike Gallagher Show, Charlie Kirk remembering. There's a new documentary coming out today called Can You Hear Me Now? It centers around one of Charlie's last interviews. In the movie, he touched on a number of topics, including COVID and the church.
2: You look at the biblical role, it is Christian's role to be the counselor to the king. It's the Christian's role to be the advisor, the counselor, the guider, the mentor, the corrector of the state. And if not us, then who? During the lockdowns, we saw a false teaching that said that the Christian should not get involved in politics. But think about how the separation of church and state was perverted during COVID. So we were said, okay, we always agreed separation church and state, great. But where was that when the government was able to shut down the church? I thought they were supposed to be separate. Why was the government allowed to say you have to wear a mask inside of your church? The government was allowed to say that you have to take a vaccine inside of your church. Wait, so what they're saying is, oh, no Christians in government, but government's allowed in the church. When the church gets locked down during COVID, when they take Easter from us and they take Pentecost for us, what do most of our pastors do? Oh, well, there's nothing I can really do about this. They failed and they should resign and they should no longer be pastors. They should no longer be pastors because they took our most holy days away from us. We saw depression go up, anxiety go up, we saw crime go up, we saw degeneracy go up, we saw our entire culture implode. Why? Because the church was closed and we closed it ourselves. The government didn't do anything. The church did it to themselves.
1: One of our great honors was to attend the Charlie Kirk Memorial in Arizona last September. We visited the Turning Point headquarters, which Charlie, of course, founded, and mourners had paid tribute and laid a ton of flowers and memorials to Charlie. And among them, we caught up with podcaster Benny Johnson, who shared very emotional thoughts about Charlie's passing.
3: Benny, there are very few people in American culture who have had this kind of an impact on the American people.
4: Well, right, especially after their passing. So this is what normally happens, is people lose power. Tyrants lose power after their passing. People live their lives and they go on, and then, you know, you're truly gone when people forget your name. I've never in my life witnessed what's happening here. Charlie's social media accounts have doubled and tripled in size. My entire social media feed, along with every other person on earth, is now seeing Charlie's voice speaking to us. What has happened here is a martyrdom in the true sense of the Christian tradition. The same way that the blood of Stephen, who, and it gave me chills thinking about this, Mike, was the same age as Charlie upon his martyrdom. The same way that that inspired the single greatest growth of Christianity and the kingdom of God upon his death, that is what we are witnessing here. And Charlie, in many interviews, explained what he wanted his legacy to be. What 20-year-old man does that, by the way? He explained many times, I want to be

0: witness to a miracle. I've worked with Charlie for 10 years. I saw the prophetic nature of his life. What 14-year-old is wandering the halls of the RNC convention in 2012 when Mitt Romney was running for president, talking about the vision for Turning Point, begging for his first donors, wandering the stairwells there in Tampa? 14-year-old boys are getting Legos stuck up their nose, not doing that. And what Charlie has built is the single most powerful youth political organization on earth, that is the fastest growing political organization in the world currently. That is the hand of God. We were witness to a miracle. We were witness to a prophetic calling, and we all got to see it in our own ways. Some of us up close, some of us worked with him like you did, Mike. And when we were working with Charlie, you could actually see it. And I don't know, other than the birth of my own children, I don't think I'll ever be able to say I was witness to a true miracle. So this was a true miracle. It's God's telling us he's real, he's working, and he's not done with America yet.
1: 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He was with Charlie at Utah Valley 1 year ago today, that fateful day. We'll also visit with one of Charlie's early mentors, Turning Point USA board member, and our dear friend Tom Sedaka, as we continue to remember the life and the legacy of Charlie Kirk here on this special episode of The Mike Gallagher Show.
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6: News this hour from townhall.com. I'm Bernie Bennett in Washington. In remarks made in Dallas last night, President Donald Trump says he's making a promise to American adults if Republicans retain the House and Senate majorities in November.
7: I will issue a dividend to every adult citizen in the United States of America for $5,000.
6: President Trump capped off last night's opening night of the landmark Republican midterm convention in Dallas, Texas. Giving the keynote speech, Mr. Trump slammed Democrats as extremists. He also staunchly defended the war in Iran before

0: Or leaving Washington for Dallas, the president told reporters at Andrews Joint Andrews Air Force Base that he is no longer interested in negotiating with the Iranian leadership in ending the war.
1: Originally, I wanted to make a deal. We're so far down the line. They have very little country left right now, so we're not looking for it. Yes, a negotiation could possibly happen, but it's not something we're looking at. This war will end immediately after our election. Thank you very much.
0: Wholesale inflation picked up last month after cooling earlier this summer as higher oil and gas prices are keeping the prices elevated. The Labor Department producer price index rose 5.4% in August from a year ago and up from 4.7% in July. Inflation has shown some signs of easing in recent months, but still is high. Oil prices globally topped $100 a barrel this week on renewed fighting in the Middle East. And U.S. unemployment claims dipped to 206,000 last week, remaining at historically low levels, with layoffs relatively scarce. Ukraine President Vladimir Zelensky is in Canada to meet with the Canadian Prime Minister this week. News and analysis at townhall.com.
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0: The New York City Police Department is gearing up to protect residents on Friday for the September 11th, 25th commemoration ceremony and the start of the Jewish New Year. Correspondent Laura Winters reports.
4: New York City Police Commissioner Jessica Tisch holding a news conference alerting New Yorkers and tourists of the increase in patrols on Friday at the 9/11 25-year ceremony at Ground Zero. Then at sundown, beefed up patrols around synagogues as the start of the two-day Jewish New Year celebration begins at sundown.
5: Even as shootings and murders have fallen to historic lows, hate crimes are moving in the wrong direction. Through the first 8 months of this year, confirmed hate crimes citywide are up 16% and anti-Semitic hate crimes are up 9%.
4: Laura Winters reporting.
0: One of the pilots of the Amazon cargo plane that careened off a Miami runway and killed five people repeatedly warned that they were coming in too fast, roughly 2 minutes ahead of the collision. That's according to highlights from the cockpit recordings from the NTSB. More details at townhall.com. For the first time in more than 30 years, a sitting governor in Rhode Island has been beaten in a primary. Correspondent Donna Warder reports.
6: Rhode Island Governor Dan McKee has been defeated in the state's Democratic primary by Helena Foulkes, a former senior executive for CVS and the retailer Hudson's Bay. McKee is the first governor in any U.S. state to lose a party primary since 2018, and it's the first time in more than 30 years that a sitting governor in Rhode Island has lost a primary. Foulkes' win was redemption for 2022, when she narrowly lost to McKee in a crowded primary field, and McKee had refused to take her concession call. The mayor of Providence, Rhode Island, also was ousted Wednesday, losing to David Morales, a young Democratic socialist endorsed by U.S. Senator Bernie Sanders. I'm Donna Warder.
0: And I'm Bernie Bennett in Washington. More on these stories at townhall.com.
7: This is Ed Morrissey of hotair.com for Town Hall. 25 years ago this week, radical Islamists slaughtered nearly 3,000 people in New York, Washington, D.C., and Shanksville, Pennsylvania. The deaths took place in Shanksville when a few dozen Americans stood up to fight the Islamist terrorists and thwarted their plans to drive Flight 93 into either the White House or Capitol Hill. Let's Roll became a mantra to fight back against extremists determined to destroy America and Western values of freedom and self-governance. The question we face now is, when did we stop rolling? This somber anniversary arrives as radicals make serious inroads into American politics. In New Jersey, just across from Ground Zero, a Democrat nominee with previous ties to Al-Qaeda and the sheikh behind the first World Trade Center bombing will likely win a seat in Congress. In Michigan, a Democrat spent the weekend at a conference held by an unindicted co-conspirator in a money laundering scheme that benefited Hamas. Ronald Reagan warned that freedom is only one generation away from extinction. Let's roll.
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15: It was 1 year ago today that an assassin shot down Charlie Kirk in front of horrified students at Utah Valley University. This is a special edition of The Mike Gallagher Show. A look at the life and legacy of this popular American voice, a Salem Media colleague and friend. Here's Mike.
16: Welcome into this special edition, remembering the life and legacy of our colleague and our friend Charlie Kirk, who was assassinated on the campus of Utah Valley University 1 year ago today. Charlie, of course, was a champion of conservative ideals. He foretold the threat that socialists and communists running for office posed to those ideals. He spoke at Legacy Church in Albuquerque, New Mexico, just 1 month before his death, and he addressed with stunning accuracy the rise of socialists like Zohran Mamdani of New York City.
9: But let's just take a pause. If our greatest, I shouldn't say greatest, if our biggest city is about to fall to an Islamic mayor, we should take a step back 24 years after 9/11. And we should ask ourselves the question, why did we send all of these hundreds of thousands of young men and women to go fight in Iraq and Afghanistan just to have that ideology come to the biggest city in the United States of America, New York City? And so we need to take, what does, and how does that impact all of you here in New Mexico? Again, you're a little bit removed from it. You guys have other issues. But from the top down, understand that this parasitic ideology is about conquering without ever having to fire a shot. It is not done with tanks or mortar shells or with drones. It is conquering via maternity wards. It's conquering in the delivery room. Mass production of new babies that are brought in via mass immigration. And you might say, oh, Charlie, you're exaggerating. The mayor of Minneapolis is about to be a Muslim. So you're about to have Minneapolis and you're about to have New York City. Do you think Ilhan Omar has assimilated the United States of America or Rashida Tlaib or Zohran Mamdani? Again, if we are part of the United States of America, we should care about when our biggest city is about to fall to this kind of ideology. And Islam is not compatible with Western civilization. Islam is at odds with all the freedoms that we enjoy.
16: Charlie saw it coming even before many of us did. Of course, he was a big supporter of President Trump in all three of his presidential runs. Trump was a huge supporter of Charlie Kirk as well. He lost one of his good friends and advisors a year ago today, and the president took the opportunity to honor Charlie posthumously last fall.
17: Before we begin, let me express the horror and grief so many Americans at the heinous assassination of Charlie Kirk have felt. Charlie was a giant of his generation, a champion of liberty, and an inspiration to millions and millions of people. Our prayers are with his wonderful wife, Erica, and his beautiful children. Fantastic people they are. We miss him greatly, yet I have no doubt that Charlie's voice and the courage he put into the hearts of countless people, especially young people, will live on. I'm pleased to announce that I will soon be awarding Charlie Kirk posthumously the Presidential Medal of Freedom. The date of the ceremony will be announced, and I can only guarantee you one thing, that we will have a very big crowd. Very, very big.
16: Pastor Frank Turek was a confidant, a close friend of Charlie Kirk, a mentor, if you will. He was on the campus with Charlie that day. He will join us to talk about Charlie and that brutal assassination. This is a special episode of the Mike Gallagher Show, honoring the life and legacy of Charlie Kirk. There's a lot more coming up.

0: Pennsylvania's ground zero for the midterm elections. Four critical U.S. House races will determine who controls Congress, conservatives, or the radical left. And Pennsylvania's governor race is the key. Trump-hating liberal Josh Shapiro versus Stacey Garrity, a conservative tax-fighting veteran patriot who earned the Bronze Star twice.
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1: Continuing this special episode, a tribute to our friend, our colleague, and a prominent American voice, Charlie Kirk, who was killed 1 year ago today. You know, when I knew we had an opportunity to talk to author, speaker, Christian apologist, Pastor Frank Turek, it was a little bit difficult for me because I know that Dr. Turek saw something that none of us should ever have to see in our lifetime. He was with Charlie when Charlie was killed in Utah. But I know that he came to consider Charlie almost as a son. He was a mentor to Charlie. And I think it's a very important perspective that we can get today on this sort of solemn, somber day to bring Pastor Frank Turek into the show. Pastor, it's great to have you here today. And first of all, it's a year later, but I am so sorry for what you had to witness, what you had to experience, what you had to endure in being feet from Charlie when he was shot. You went into the vehicle with him when he was taken to the hospital, and I know that I've seen interviews with you. You called out to him. You tried to comfort him, and you said that you believed, I think, that he was killed almost instantly. But thank you for sharing your thoughts and your perspectives with him about him on this important day, because it's going to be a very, very long time. I don't think America's ever going to forget the impact of your mentee, of the young man that you sort of came to consider a son, Charlie Kirk. It's going to take a long time, isn't it?
2: It is, and I want to thank you for doing this, Mike, on this very somber day. Charlie was a once-in-a-generation leader, and his absence I've felt, and we all have felt, every day this year. In fact, first person I think of when I wake up in the morning is Charlie. The last person I think of when I try and fall asleep is Charlie. He wasn't just a friend, but he was just an amazing leader, as you know. And when we did get him into the car, he wasn't looking at me, Mike. He was looking right past me into eternity. He was absent from the body, but present with the Lord. And the surgeon later told us that if he had been shot in the operating room, we couldn't have saved him.
1: Yeah.
2: That was the only good thing, only good news we got that day was that he didn't suffer, that he just, yes, he was gone instantly.
1: You know, I hate to even introduce this on a day like today, but I'm sure you have some thoughts on some of the real ugliness that has transpired since Charlie was killed. Conspiracy theories, he wasn't shot by the guy on the roof. Israel was involved, the United States was involved, all this goofy, crazy stuff. Do you ignore that, Pastor Turek, or do you absorb it? Do you grapple with it? What's your personal reaction to some of the real ugly stuff that has been advanced since he was assassinated a year ago?
2: Well, you can't completely ignore it, Mike. My grandkids get death threats over this. I mean, that's how crazy this is. You know, Jesus and the apostles called Satan a murderer, liar, accuser, and slanderer who seeks to steal, kill, and destroy. Mike, we had a murder last year, and then 9 days later, we had the biggest evangelistic event in the history of humanity. More people heard the truth about Jesus at any one time in human history from the president on down. But since that day, Mike, we've had lies, accusations, and slander seeking to steal, kill, and destroy. And people say they don't believe in the demonic. How more obvious could it be?
1: Right.
2: So I pray for people who are involved in this, and I pray for people who are running down an innocent widow, but they need to stop because it's absolute nonsense. And it's not helping, it's hurting, but I think they want to hurt Erica, and I think they want to hurt TPUSA.
1: One of the great honors of my life was to go to that event that you referenced in Phoenix. I was there with our CEO, Dave Santrella, my colleague and friend, Larry Elder, my other boss, Phil Boyce. What a day that was. And I honest to gosh, there were tears, but there was also so much joy in that arena and in the spillover crowd because they wanted so deeply to honor Charlie. We're talking to Pastor Frank Turek. He hosts a talk show and podcast cross-examined. I love the sort of the subtitle. I don't have enough faith to be an atheist, and I admire that so very much, because look, we gotta remember our faith in tough times, and certainly a year ago today was a very difficult time. One of the aspects of Charlie Kirk's life, I think, that doesn't get enough credit is that he first and foremost believed in sharing his faith with anybody who would listen. He believed strongly in making sure that there is a way to eternal salvation. There is hope. And he brought that to college campuses. He brought that to radio stations. Look, I don't think he ever spoke without talking about his deep convictions. I wish that was remembered more about him, because for me, that not only was one of the most prominent aspects of his life, but perhaps it was the reason he was killed.
2: Exactly. In fact, Mike, 2 days before Charlie was murdered, we were in Phoenix together. He wanted me to come in and help him get ready to answer tough questions about Christianity and evidence for the faith. And we went on a walk 2 nights before he was murdered. We used to do that. We'd go on walks with a 300-pound armed bodyguard behind us. And I said to him, Charlie, let's talk about whatever you want to talk about. Mike, the three things he wanted to talk about, number one was politics and the government, particularly Islam. He was concerned that Islam, which is not compatible with the United States Constitution, was making too many inroads into America. The second thing he wanted to talk about was the evidence for Christianity, particularly the evidence for God and the resurrection. Because if you can show that God exists and Jesus rose from the dead, you can show that Christianity is true. It's quite easy to do that. And the third thing he wanted to talk about, and we talked about at length, was the family. How could he get his generation to embrace marriage and the family? Now, in retrospect, Mike, after he was murdered, I said, wow, Charlie was such an amazing thinker. You know what he was concerned with? He was concerned with the three institutions God created, the government, the family, and the church. Those were big picture items that he was concerned about, leading right into his murder. And I tell the whole story of what happened in this book that just came out a couple of days ago called The War on Reality. Charlie was a warrior fighting for reality when so many people were warring against reality. And so I tell the story as to what happened that day, what led up to that day, and what happened afterwards. The whole book is dedicated to him, and Erica wrote the foreword. It's quite profound what she wrote in the foreword as well.
1: He had a profound impact, and I honestly believe that in our world, people who are struck down are often in the prime of their existence are often taken from us, because you're right, the demonic forces just don't want him to succeed. I had a chat with him in a green room. You talked about the 300-pound bodyguard, and he and I were talking about the security precautions he tried to take, and he told me he wasn't worried for himself. He was worried for Erica and the kids. He was worried for his family. Yes. And the thought that he had to experience that, if there, again, is any consolation, he didn't have time to contemplate any of that fateful day a year ago today. He was with the Lord in an instant, and that gives us some comfort and solace. Is there any upside in our closing time together, Pastor Frank Turek, to the murder of your mentee, of your friend, of your close associate, Charlie Kirk? Is there anything we can take away that's on a positive scale on a day like today?
2: Yeah, well, as you know, Mike, there's always a ripple effect. In Charlie's case, there's been a tsunami of good that has come from it. I can't tell you how many people have emailed me or told me in person or in our comments on our YouTube channel, I became a Christian because of Charlie Kirk.
1: Right.
2: Or I was far away from God. I had fallen away, and now I'm in the game trying to save people's souls and also save our country. He has motivated so many people to become Christians. And Mike, I think that if we would bring Charlie back today and say, Charlie, what happened back a year ago has brought thousands, maybe millions of people into the kingdom. If we could bring you back, it would erase all that. What do you want to do? He would say, I'll keep exactly what has happened, because that's what my life is about anyway. to make heaven crowded. I don't want to leave Erica and the kids, but that is the impact I wanted to have anyway. And he did all that in 31 years, Mike. Mm-hmm. In 31 years, he did so much for the Lord. It was a tragedy that he's gone. I know where he is now, and we'll meet him one day. But you know what's even more of a tragedy? To live 80 years and do nothing for right. the Lord. And many people right. listening to us right now are on that track. Charlie would say, get in the game. Let's make heaven crowded. Let's save this country.
1: Amen. Well put, Pastor Frank Turek. God bless you. And thank you very, very much for sharing your thoughts today on this day. Keep fighting the good fight, sir.
2: God bless you. You too, Mike. Appreciate it.
1: There's a lot more coming up. This special edition, our tribute to Charlie Kirk, 1 year after that fateful day in Utah, continues.

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9: With SRN News, I'm Bernie Bennett. President Donald Trump says he plans to give every American adult $5,000 if Republicans retain control of the House and the Senate in the midterm elections in November. This promise, made at the GOP midterm convention in Dallas last night, could cost over $1 trillion. Mr. Trump likens the payment to corporate dividends, citing economic success. Mr. Trump has also explored unorthodox methods to defy the trend of the president's party losing seats in the midterms. Earlier this year, he suggested paying $2,000 dividends to Americans without asking for congressional approval. We're going to keep the majorities in Congress. Republicans are showcasing their chief legislative accomplishments in the midterm election. The Big Beautiful Bill has had mixed results, but millions of people have enjoyed enhanced tax breaks. As a rally in Dallas for the midterm convention, the legislation is again under scrutiny. More details at srnnews.com.
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1: This is the Mike Gallagher Show, continuing with this special tribute edition honoring the life and legacy of Charlie Kirk. It was 1 year ago today that Charlie was taken from the world. Although Charlie died that day, his organization and his voice, well, it may be louder than ever. Let's hear Charlie talk about his revolutionary organization, Turning Point USA, in his own words.
2: Well, you're about to embark on something that is much bigger than yourself. So check your ego at the door. This is not about you, okay? I don't care about your feelings. If you're having a bad day, you know, go figure that out yourself. This is about us. This is about the country. And the eyes of the whole nation are again on Turning Point.
3: We do the best events in the movement. In fact, we do the only event. Are there any other events in the movement? No. We've kind of put everyone else out of business, right? So we are the only standard of excellence. And so we hold ourselves to a higher standard. We don't do mediocre around here. We try to raise the level of excellence because we are constantly trying to push the conservative movement and the country to a place it's never been before. You guys know this. Turning Point USA is the most important organization in the country, period. Find me another organization that's been able to move millions of people the way that we have, that does the events, that does training. Nobody does what we do at Turning Point USA, but it starts with all of you guys. We're building something bigger than you, bigger than me. We're building an experience to help save the country. And if this type of intensity bothers you, well, then don't go work for Turning Point USA. You can go work for the Department of Labor or something, okay? Because here we do excellent things. We do big things. We make history here at Turning Point USA. It's going to be early mornings. It's going to be late nights. But you all get to know that you're doing something rewarding that is not just, oh, a career and you check the box, but lives will be changed. How blessed are we that we get to be here celebrating the country and this is our job? It's pretty awesome. Here's the one thing that I hear from speakers throughout all the years. Your team is so impressive and they're so young. Why is it, everybody? Because for us, we hold ourselves to a higher standard. This is not just another DC gig. This is about saving Western civilization. We are the most important organization in the country. You are part of it. It's something bigger than all of us. And it will have ramifications across the country. I'm so thankful for you guys. You guys have really defied gravity, and let's continue to make history here.
1: Charlie was a visionary. Turning Point USA was a realization of that vision as he formed that organization in his parents' garage, as the story has been told many times over the years in Chicago. Documentary filmmaker Matthew Thayer has made a new film featuring one of Charlie's last interviews. The movie is called Can You Hear Me Now? It comes out today. Politics and faith are central to the movie, and Charlie explained it perfectly.
4: Abortion has been a big thing a long time, and it affects people, and it hurts people.
5: So has murder and slavery and child sacrifice.
4: That's completely different.
5: No, it is
4: you
5: murder.
4: You are saying slavery versus abortion?
5: Yeah, okay, so let me ask you a question then. Define what is murder.
4: What is murder? Are you going to be talking about first-degree murder, like homicide, like going and having the intent to kill? Having the intent to kill somebody, but a clump of cells, right? Yeah, but a clump of cells is different.
5: Well, hold on, time out. If it's a clump of cells, what species is it?
4: What species is
5: it? Yes. What species?
4: It depends. Whatever you're trying to abort.
5: Is it a Homo sapien, a crocodile, or a raccoon? Which one is it? What species is it?
4: So if
5: it's a human clump of cells, then it's a human life deserving of human rights.
6: A Christian nation, as Thomas Jefferson wrote in the Declaration of Independence, we hold these truths to be self-evident. The laws of nature and nature's God. He's appealing towards a natural law that is not an accident, but is created by a divine author of the cosmological order. We call that the Logos in John 1. But a Christian nation is one that lives out Christ's commands. Do you know that outside of any book, not Montesquieu, not Locke, not Rousseau, not any of the thinkers of the Enlightenment, it was Deuteronomy, the book of Deuteronomy, that was cited more than any other book at the time of the American founding. The first question is, why should Christians be involved in anything? That's the first question. And some people's theology is, hey, just be focused on the next life and nothing here matters. Well, that is not the gospel at all.
5: Christ our Lord said, on this rock build my what?
7: church.
5: Wrong. Ecclesia. It's not the word church.
7: Okay, the English church, translations of Common Bible say church, so my bad.
5: Well, actually, it shouldn't, because the original Greek term says, on this rock build my government structure. Ecclesia was a secular word used in that time, which was all about the advancement of freedom and liberty, which are the two words in Greek, eleutheria and isonomia, which are the two words there. So the point being, Christ called us to be salt and light. We as Christians should change the environment that we come in contact with. That's what salt might do. So why should we then not care about changing government to be more Christ-like?
6: Whether it be Nehemiah, Jeremiah, Daniel, Moses, Aaron, they all thought deeply about how to either influence secular government for God's purposes or form a government for God's purposes.
8: So what's stopping us from speaking into our nation? Oh yeah, I forgot. There's this little phrase called
9: separation of church and state thing.
10: Church and state.
11: Church and state.
12: Church and state.
13: Church and state.
14: Church from state.
15: Separation of church and state.
6: Yeah, it's somewhat of a new phenomenon. The first usage of that phrase, from the best of my understanding, was actually by Thomas Jefferson to the Danbury Baptist Convention in a letter he wrote in the early 1800s. And interestingly, he wrote it to the convention guaranteeing them that the state will not come after the church. In fact, that was a foreign concept to the founders. The founding fathers sponsored the writing and distribution of Bibles. They held church practices and services in the U.S. Supreme Court. 55 out of 56 of the signers of the Declaration of Independence were Bible-believing, church-attending Christians themselves.
8: In addition to the misuse of separation of church and state, there's another phrase that's been hitting the airwaves.
16: This unholy marriage of religion and politics is the narrative of American Christian nationalism.
8: But over the past 250 years, high-ranking officials from judges to senators to even presidents have stated that America is a Christian nation. But what does it mean to be a Christian nation?
6: What does it mean to be a Christian nation is a great question. Well, first of all, where the vast majority of your people love Jesus, love people, and they do what God taught. That's number one. But number two is also the laws must be rooted in, first and foremost, the natural law at a very base minimum. John Adams had a very, very powerful quote. He said, "The Constitution was written solely and only for a moral and religious people. It's wholly inadequate for the people of any other." So if you apply the U.S. Constitution right now, and we flew to Somalia, and we said, "You guys got to live by the U.S. Constitution," it wouldn't work. If we went to India right now and we said, "Hey, you guys got to live by the U.S. Constitution, you guys got to live under Hinduism," it wouldn't work. You see, they are universal principles, but they're not universally applicable if the people are not Christian.
5: I've never described myself as a Christian nationalist. So I'm a Christian and a nationalist, so I've never used those two.
7: And then right there, that "and nationalist," where in the scriptures does a Christian...
5: Well, thank you. Jeremiah 29:7, demand the welfare of the nation that you are in, because your welfare is tied to your nation's welfare. Let me continue. Daniel fasted and prayed for his nation. Esther and Mordecai cared for their nation. They were counselors of the king.
7: Right.
5: Nehemiah, Jeremiah, Joseph, Jacob. I could keep on going. Moses, Aaron. In fact, Moses was so political that he wrote an entire book of the Torah all about how to set up a government. It's the book of Deuteronomy. So, in fact, the Bible is an explicitly political text amongst many other things.
6: Well, for someone that just says I'm just describing Christian nationalism, I'd say, what do you mean by that exactly? Define the term, because before I defend or retreat, are you talking about me creating a theocracy? If that's the accusation, no, I've never argued for a theocracy. But what I will argue for is a constitutional republic full of Christians. And you think about the type of nation we want. We want one that is rooted in liberty. Liberty is God's idea, not man's idea. It says very clearly, where the Spirit of the Lord is, there is liberty. Jesus has said, "I have come to give life and life more abundantly. Enemy has come to lie, steal, cheat, and destroy." That is John 10:10. The idea of liberty was so important to God in Leviticus 25:19, I believe. It not only says, "Proclaim liberty throughout the land of which you are in," the founding fathers loved it so much they put that on the Liberty Bell.
1: Don't miss Can You Hear Me Now? It's a new documentary featuring one of Charlie's final interviews. 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Brand new documentary about the life, the story, the voice of Charlie Kirk. Coming up, one of Charlie's early mentors, a member of the board of Turning Point USA and a dear friend of the show over the years, the great Tom Sedaka. He joins us coming up.

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1: Tom Sudeikis has been a friend of the show and mine for many, many years. He's the founder and CEO of Freedom Square, which is focused on liberty, individual freedom, civic engagement, everything that Charlie was all about. And Tom serves on the board of directors for Turning Point USA because, frankly, Tom Sudeikis, as we welcome you on this somber day, the day that we're honoring Charlie on the one-year anniversary of his tragic assassination, you saw in Charlie Kirk, when he was a young man, he was a kid, wasn't he, in the Chicagoland, and you saw something about this young man that absolutely knew that he was the future. Tell us a little bit about how you met Charlie and how you really were one of his early mentors.
2: Yes. Hi, Mike. And thank you so much for honoring Charlie. It is really unbelievable that it has been 12 months since that horrible, horrible day. I met Charlie in September of 2012. Charlie, believe it or not, and his co-founder, Bill Montgomery, were big fans of Salem Radio and Rush Limbaugh. And they listened to Salem Radio a lot, and I advertised on Salem for my payroll company back then. And
1: sure.
2: I was doing an event with two friends of mine, Charles Butler, a conservative talk show host, and also Cisco Cotto, who was a talk show host at AM560 at the time. Right. We did a special presentation, little public gathering in September 2012, doing the a review of the Obama years in advance of the re-election, and we called it the Three Amigos take on the Obama first administration. And
1: right.
2: So I'm there talking about sort of what Obama, how he did nothing for the business community. Charles Butler, wonderful, wonderful black conservative, was there talking about how he did absolutely nothing for the black community. And Cisco Cotto, as a Puerto Rican, was there just talking about just the sort of the political and policy faux pas, mistakes, and dangers. And
1: yeah.
2: Sitting in the back was this tall young man with an elderly white haired man, and I thought to myself, how nice, grandfather brought his grandkid to hear a talk about politics. And at the end they came up and introduced themselves to me, and it was Charlie and Bill Montgomery, and I started to talk to them, and I was taken really right away. He was so well spoken and
1: sure.
2: talked about shared what he was embarking on with Turning Point USA, and we scheduled a follow-up lunch, and we connected. And as the organization was growing, I told Charlie, I said, listen, let me help you with the organization from a payroll standpoint, an HR compliance standpoint, because you guys are you're a nonprofit, and you're likely going to have a target on your back being in Illinois. And so let's make sure that everything is copacetic with the corporate records and record keeping, et cetera. And so
1: sure.
2: that's how we began to work together. And then Charlie met my daughter, who was on her way to University of Wisconsin in Madison. And she opened one of the first Turning Point chapters at University of Wisconsin-Madison,
1: wow.
2: the home for the American Communist Party. And so Charlie would go up to Madison. The two of them would work together, tabling, setting up some debates, and thus began our journey with Charlie. And Charlie was a unique human being, Mike. He was a voracious reader. He also liked audiobooks, and he would listen to audiobooks at about 1.5 to 2 times speed. Now, I do audiobooks at 1.2,
1: Right.
2: But he was doing them at 1.5 and two times. That's how quickly he comprehended and digested information. And he had a unique talent of retaining a tremendous amount of knowledge, but being able to recall it and put it into a conversation that made tremendous sense. And he was a very good speaker and influencer because he would take a particular topic and he would be able to bring such logic and reason and sequence the information to bring, you know, the counterpart along in understanding what his, you know, what his view was and how others could take another view.
1: Sure.
2: And, you know, the great thing about Charlie was he was in private who he was in public. And that was one of the things that he kind of shared with us, the elders. And he said, you know, just be who you are publicly, who you are privately. And excellent, excellent advice. So just a tremendous young man that I miss dearly.
1: Well, he loved you. I know he and I talked about you frequently every time I'd get together because he knew what friends we were. And I was honored when Andrew Colvett stood up in a. You mentioned that he listened to Rush in his early years as well as Salem Media. Andrew stood up in front of a group in Florida and said, "It's been said that Charlie grew up listening to Rush Limbaugh. It's also true he grew up listening to Mike Gallagher." And I'll never forget that. That touched my heart. I'm just honored by that so very much. And I wanted to take today, Tom, and just honor you for being an early mentor for Charlie Kirk. I know you've powered through a lot of health challenges you've been facing, and you've come through with flying colors. God is good. You're doing great. And it's just so good to reconnect with you, Tom. You're a longtime friend of the show. Freedom Square is doing incredible work as well. Check that out online. But Tom Sedaka, thanks for taking a few minutes to share your thoughts and help us understand how you mentored Charlie at an early age, because you were truly doing God's work, my friend.
2: And Mike, thank you. And thank you for your friendship. And thank you for this opportunity to honor Charlie, somebody who is truly a special American Christian conservative and a great friend. Thank you.
1: Amen. God bless you. Thanks, Tom. Thanks, and so good to see you and to know that you've recovered from your health challenges. The great Tom Sedaka joining us, founder, CEO of Freedom Square, and more coming up on this special day, September 10th. Hard to believe it was 1 year ago today that Charlie was taken from us. Our tribute to Charlie Kirk here on the Mike Gallagher Show continues. Coming up, more of our special tribute to Charlie Kirk, including a visit with our boss, Phil Boyce, the guy who actually put Charlie Kirk on the radio, which was, of course, a lifelong dream for Charlie, who grew up listening to talk radio. This special episode of the Mike Gallagher Show continues.

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5: News this hour from Town Hall, I'm Bernie Bennett. President Donald Trump capped last night's opening night of the landmark Republican midterm conventions in Dallas, Texas, giving the keynote address. Mr. Trump slammed Democrats as extremists. He told the conventioners that Republicans must hold their congressional majorities in the midterms.
6: If we hand America's future to the radical left Democrats, and our nation will spend the next decade just getting back on its feet, it will be a tragedy. Vote Republican and we will leave the world in our dust for generations to come. There'll be nothing like it.
5: Speaking to reporters at Joint Base Andrews before heading to Dallas, the president said that President Trump said that there was a reason for a delay in the Air Force One taking off from Dallas to Fort Dallas.
7: So they're checking the slide over here, and I think it's going to take 15 minutes. They were doing a check on the slide, you know, the emergency. So I think it takes about 15 minutes.
5: He also said that his administration is about to step up attacks on Iranian assets in an effort to end the end the war. The president said that he is... the conflict should end shortly after the mid-

0: midterms. Helena Foulkes has defeated Rhode Island Governor Dan McKee in the state Democratic primary, ending his bid for a second full term. McKee's defeat marks the first time in more than 30 years that a sitting Rhode Island governor has been beaten in a primary. He's the first governor in any U.S. state to lose a primary since 2018. Foulkes is a former senior executive at CBS and the retailer Hudson Bay. She narrowly lost to McKee in more than a crowded primary field in 2022. This is townhallnews.com.
1: Quick question, when did you buy your house? If the answer is somewhere between 2022 and 2024, you locked in one of the worst rate environments in modern history. Here's the kicker. Rates dropped this year. They hit a new low most people don't even know about. Now they're climbing back up. Here's what Bankrate reported just this month. 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
0: Hawaii is recovering from the latest hurricane.
3: Lowell passed just west of the islands of Niihau and Kauai as a Category 2 hurricane, prompting the National Weather Service to issue the state's first ever tornado watch. Flash flooding was widespread across Kauai, with preliminary rainfall totals of up to 21 inches. At one point, 80% of homes and businesses remained without power in Kauai County. One person died on Oahu, though it has not yet been confirmed that that death was storm-related. John Scott reporting.
0: Industry data shows that China's passenger car exports surpassed last year's total in the first 8 months of this year. The China Association of Automobile Manufacturers said passenger vehicles and exports jumped 67% in August from the year before, driven by shipments of plug-in hybrids and pure electric vehicles. More of these details at townhall.com. Apple's taking the wraps off of its latest generation of iPhones. Bob Agnew has this report.
4: The company's new CEO, John Ternus, who took over from Tim Cook September 1st, introduced the latest lineup at Steve Jobs Theater. After cycling through other updates to the iPhone, the Apple Watch, and AirPods, along with artificial intelligence advances, Ternus unveiled the widely anticipated foldable version called Duo. He notes that the Duo phone has the largest display ever on an iPhone, yet fits into your pocket. Bob Agner reporting.
0: Key figures from Europe's space industry and other international players have converged on Paris to discuss how to advance the continent's ambitions in a global market dominated by the United States. The two-day International Space Summit that started Wednesday gathers officials, astronauts, researchers, and industry leaders from about 120 countries. More on these stories at townhall.com.
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8: It was 1 year ago day that an assassin struck down Charlie Kirk in front of horrified students at Utah Valley University. 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Here's Mike.
1: Today we are remembering the life and the legacy of the great Charlie Kirk. 1 year ago today that Charlie was assassinated in the state of Utah. It was obviously a sad, colossal loss for our nation, for the world. If you're not sure why Charlie Kirk matters so much, well, maybe this reminder will enlighten you.
9: We as Christians are called to go into the public arena to correct error with truth. I'm far more interested in what God wants of me than what I want from God.
10: I have the greatest job in the world. I couldn't be happier. Every day I feel as if what I'm saying, what I'm doing is making a difference. To be perfectly honest, I love the debate. I love the exploration of ideas. I think dialogue is a gift given to us by God. Prove me wrong. I have no notes. I have no AI. I have nothing. Tell me why you're correct. For 3 hours, I will sit there and everyone will watch. It's a gladiatorial match for the best ideas of the West.
9: What is God's plan when I go on a college campus? I just believe I will only tell truth. I will not compromise and I'll love on the lost.
11: You have worked so hard. And I know a lot of you have seen, obviously, his videos on TikTok and all the stuff he does on campus. But no one gets to see him from my angle except for myself and our children. And the sacrifices that he made this year, he's amazing. I'm very blessed.
9: And I would not have been able to do any of it without Erica. When it comes to your child, you are tasked to protect them both physically, spiritually, and emotionally. Once you have kids, there is this primal thing that comes into you where if you think you have worked hard before, when you have to go feed a child and provide for a family, you are willing to go to the ends of the earth and push yourself in ways that you never thought possible, and that is your initial and most important task as a father.
12: Every single person in this building, we owe something to Charlie. He was a joyful warrior for our country. He loved America. He devoted himself tirelessly to making our country a better place. He was a critical part of getting Donald Trump elected as president, getting me elected as vice president. And so much of our success over the last 7 months is due to his efforts, his staffing, his support, and his friendship.
13: The media said the Turning Point could never run a ground game. They weren't experienced. They didn't know Charlie, right?
14: You need tremendous talent to do what he's done, building one of the most powerful youth organizations ever created, Turning Point USA. And I want to thank you, really, Charlie. Incredible job.
9: I want you to remember that we did not earn this. This is God's mercy on our country. Taking the deep, but sometimes the difficult road is the way that you should configure your life. Getting married and having children is a difficult but deep decision that I hope every single one of you make at some point in your life. Because for every single one of you, there are a couple thousand students that wish they could speak out like you do. And courage is a choice. It takes no skill to be courageous. You might come up to the microphone and say, Charlie, I don't know my talent. I don't know my skill. The cool thing about being courageous is you just have to say, I choose to be courageous. What can I do to save the country? You answer that question every single day because you are doing the work to save this beautiful republic. You are doing something that is bigger than you. What young people especially are screaming at is they say, give me a structure that I can live my life by. And especially especially with young men, more challenging of them, more saying, you know what? Honestly, I'm not going to talk down to you. Stop being a boy and become a man. You want to learn what that means? Come to church and I'll tell you what it means to become a man. Because we have the greatest story ever told.
15: If everything completely goes away, how do you want to be remembered?
9: I want to be remembered for courage, for my faith. That would be the most important thing. The most important thing is my faith in my life.
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0: Pennsylvania's ground zero for the midterm elections. Four critical U.S. House races will determine who controls Congress, conservatives, or the radical left. And Pennsylvania's governor race is the key. Trump-hating liberal Josh Shapiro versus Stacey Garrity, a conservative tax-fighting veteran patriot who earned the Bronze Star twice.
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1: All through this special edition of the Mike Gallagher Show, we've wanted to reach out to people who were impacted by Charlie's death and who impacted Charlie. And there's a guy that I've known for quite some time. In fact, I was adding it up last night in anticipation of talking to Phil Boyce, who is the Senior Vice President of Content at Salem Media Group. He's been one of the best broadcast minds in America for many, many years. And he's the boss here at Salem. But he's the guy that basically put Charlie on the radio and essentially saw something in young Charlie Kirk that, you know, his trained years of experience led him to conclude. And Phil Boyce, as you join us on this one-year anniversary of the assassination of Charlie Kirk, it dawned on me, I started working for you at WABC in New York in 1996. Do you realize that was 30 years ago, Mr. Boyce? It's a long time, three decades together. You've been in my life for a very, very long time. And of course, you and Diana, Lady Di, as we call her, mean a lot to me and your kids. And we've been through a lot of highs and lows together. We always joked about standing by the printer and singing "Now the End is Near" if the ratings came in the way we didn't like it at WABC. Yeah. And of course, on a very serious note, we've been through terrible, terrible situations like the loss of our colleague and our friend Charlie Kirk a year ago. Can you share, as a guy who manages and hires and recruits talent, what you saw in Charlie Kirk that maybe others didn't see? Because obviously something stood out to you, and you made it a point to be sure that Charlie had a platform here at Salem Media.
2: Well, that's true. And you mentioned 1996. Fast forward a little bit to 2019, which is when I met Charlie walking down the corridor at CPAC. And that was at the Gaylord National right outside Washington, D.C. And I had been watching Charlie up to that point and been thinking, Charlie has the gift. He knows how to do talk radio. And I didn't know the backstory as to why he knew, but I just felt like he knew. So when I see him coming down the hallway and there's a bunch of people around him, I finally was able to get along with him. And I said, Charlie, have you ever thought about going on the radio or being a podcaster? Because at that time, Salem was thinking about starting the Salem Podcast Network. And he said, yes, I've thought about it, and I've signed a deal with another company, and I'm getting ready to start my podcast here in about a month. And of course, I was disappointed, but I said, look, why don't you do this deal with them, of course, do well, build your podcast into good numbers, and then at the end of whatever this time is, and it turned out it was about a year, I was going to get a call from him. At the end of that time, call me back and let me know how it's working for you. And if you're happy there, then re-sign with them. If you're not, we'll be waiting here for you. Well, he did call. It was actually Andrew Colvett who called me. I'd never met Andrew before, who's his longtime agent and producer, and said he wanted to talk to Salem about bringing the podcast, which at that point had become quite successful, and he wanted to bring it over to Salem. And so we started working that out. But one thing that Charlie told me in the first time that I met with him was that he wanted to be the guy to someday fill Rush Limbaugh's shoes. Mm-hmm. Now, that told me a lot about him, because not too many people were big enough at that time to even consider filling Rush Limbaugh's shoes. The fact that he was thinking like that meant that he was thinking big, and he had a belief in himself that he could do this. Now, my problem was that the Rush Limbaugh slot, which is noon to 3 Eastern, was also Dennis Prager's slot. So if I was to bring Charlie onto the Salem platform, I had to figure out a way to squeeze the two together and convince stations to take both. That took quite a bit of doing. But after we got him signed and we were able to launch the radio show, stations began to take an hour of Charlie and 2 hours of Prager. Now, here's the kind of classy guy Dennis Prager is and was. Dennis, of course, he's not going to be happy that we're giving an hour of his show away to Charlie Kirk. But he said, look, because it's Charlie, I believe in him so much, I'm not going to have a problem with this. So Dennis Prager was big enough to say, squeeze Charlie in over the top of my show. We'll somehow make it work. And we did, which was really the amazing thing. When we went back over the archives to find some of the clips that we wanted to pull out to run a Charlie Kirk tribute, one of them was a 2015 interview that Dennis Prager did with 22-year-old Charlie Kirk.
1: Whoa.
2: And it's fascinating to hear what they were talking about at that time. Now, remember, Charlie had started Turning Point USA in his parents' garage when he was 18. So at that point, that was 4 years later, it was starting to grow and build and become a big organization. So that's the amazing thing about Charlie. He had big dreams, big goals, believed in himself, and he knew he could do it. And look, I've met many talk show hosts who have the same feeling, but it's that one feeling, the drive to succeed, that I find in all of these talk show hosts, you included, Mike, Sean Hannity, Mark Levin, all of the guys we have now at Salem. I see that quality in them.
1: Well, you also have an ability to let your faith get you through real challenging times. We're talking to my boss, Phil Boyce, who's the Senior Vice President of Content here at Salem Media. You mentioned Dennis. You know, I look at what the last few years have meant for our company and to you. Of course, losing Charlie a year ago today to an assassin's bullet. We lost Seb Gorka to the White House. He wanted to work for President Trump. He had a thriving show on Salem Media. Dennis, of course, had a terrible fall at his home in Los Angeles. In the Los Angeles area, we lost Dennis. We lost Chris DeGaulle, who wanted to go become a congressman, and God bless him. But, Phil, every time I'd say to you, how are you getting through this? Because, look, this falls on your shoulders and the executive team at Salem to have to make decisions that are very tricky and very complicated. And even though we're dealing with human loss and lives and heartache and pain, we're a business, and you're the guy that's got to keep, as they say, the proverbial trains running on time. But you always had a very simple answer to me as to where you turned when you have these challenges. And I hope you don't mind sharing your answer with our audience, because you have been tested, my friend. The company has been tested, and yet we kind of know where to go when we have these tests in front of us.
2: Yeah, we've never been through anything like this at Salem for the last year and a half. As you mentioned, all those that we lost, and some of them for good things, some of them for bad things. And in every single case, God sent a replacement. And I have to turn my faith and my trust to the Lord. I could not do this by myself. People ask me, well, where did you get this ability to pick great talk talent like the ones that I've mentioned? And it's really not me. I think it's a gift that God gave me at an early age. I think I'm better managing people and in the C-suite than I am on the air. I started out on the air like a lot of us did at an AM rocker, and I thought it was the funnest thing I'd ever had the opportunity to do. Little did I know where it was going to lead me. And, of course, now helping Salem through this difficult time and finding new talent and fighting the battle that we're in with this country. It's a thrilling opportunity, one that I always thank the Lord for, because I couldn't do it without him.
1: Well, to be able to take time today to just focus on the Charlie Kirk we knew and loved is important. You've been an important part of his life. Look, he was a student of talk radio. I'll never, ever forget having my heart touched by Andrew Colvett, who stood up at a group in Tampa, Florida one day and said, it's always been reported that Charlie grew up listening to Rush Limbaugh, but in reality, Charlie not only listened and grew up on Rush Limbaugh, he grew up on Mike Gallagher. And that just, to this day, I get a little emotional when I think of that, because to believe that any of us old timers had any impact on Charlie's life is incredible. And I will tell you, Phil, on a very personal note, to know you and work for you for the better part of 30 years has been a real blessing in my life, because there are very few managers, very few bosses in the universe who have the kind of core convictions you have to do the right thing, to tell the truth, to have our backs, and just know that you're, and I'm not just saying it because you're my boss, but I'm saying it because I admire you greatly. I'm glad you could spend a few minutes with us today on this special episode of the Mike Gallagher Show honoring Charlie Kirk. Thank you, Phil. Keep fighting the good fight, boss.
2: Thank you, Mike. Thank Phil you. Boyce. And same to you, Mike. Thank you. Thank you very much.
1: Phil Boyce, Senior Vice President of Content, Sale, and Media. Our special tribute to Charlie Kirk continues.

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5: Foundations of Freedom. 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
6: Ronald Reagan understood that preserving liberty required more than defending it. It had to be taught. In his 1989 farewell address, Reagan warned America about the danger of losing its national memory. If we forget what we did, we won't know who we are. Reagan understood that a free nation cannot preserve principles its people no longer understand. Every generation must learn why America's freedoms matter, understand the sacrifices that secured them, and accept the responsibilities that come with self-government. Liberty cannot be simply inherited. It must be intentionally passed from one generation to the next. Because when we fail to teach the meaning of freedom, we eventually lose the will to preserve it. So, are we preparing the next generation merely to inherit liberty or teaching them why it is worth preserving?
7: With SRN News, I'm Bob Agnew in Washington. Wholesale inflation picked up last month after cooling earlier this summer, as higher oil and gas prices stemming from the Iran war are keeping costs elevated. The Labor Department's Producer Price Index, which captures inflation before it ever gets to consumers, rose by 5.4% in August from a year ago. That was up 4.7% in July, according to the latest government information out this morning. Republicans at their midterm convention in Dallas know that history is not on their side this election season, but they're counting on President Trump to help rally voter enthusiasm. Their House and Senate majorities are at stake this fall, and the president is headlining today's second night of the RNC midterm convention. President Trump says he plans to give every American adult $5,000 if Republicans retain control of the House and Senate in the midterms. The promise made the GOP's midterm convention in Dallas could cost over $1 trillion. This is
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10: Continuing with this special episode of the Mike Gallagher Show here in the Relief Factor studios. Hard to believe still that 1 year ago today we lost our friend, our colleague, Charlie Kirk. I'm not sure if there's any solace in knowing that he died doing what he loved. He was on a college campus debating college students. He loved that. He lived for that. In fact, many were convinced that maybe the way they saw the world wasn't the way it could be. Like this woman who wanted to engage Charlie on the volatile topic of abortion.
11: It's wrong to murder a baby.
12: You're not murdering a baby. It's
11: okay.
12: Not a baby.
11: What is it then?
12: It is an embryo.
11: What species is the baby in the womb?
12: It's a human, but it's
11: therefore
12: a,
11: they
12: embryo.
11: Should have human rights.
12: No, I do not agree.
11: Oh, so small humans, no human rights. Grown humans,
12: it's
11: human rights.
12: It's not a small human. It's an embryo.
11: It has a heartbeat. It has brain
12: waves.
11: That does
12: not make it a child.
11: The excuses given for abortion is dehumanization. Oh, it's just an embryo. Guys, that's just using different language to justify the massacre of something smaller than you. Yeah.
12: If I were to be pregnant right now and forced to have a baby, that would ruin my life. If I just happened to be pregnant.
11: Oh, well, you don't happen to get pregnant. It's like not like getting COVID.
12: I know how
11: okay?
12: it works.
11: You don't get the flu.
12: I know.
11: How about this?
12: Say
11: you
12: I
11: take responsibility
12: pregnant.
11: For your orgasms and
12: what,
11: stop eliminating people smaller than you.
12: So you're saying I should carry a baby and ruin my collegiate life?
11: How about this? Instead of saying ruin, first of all, babies are a blessing. Stop talking at them as if they're some sort of annoyance.
12: I will have to drop out of college.
11: Number two, you play certain games, you win certain prizes. If you're going to go have sex...
12: So you're saying I should drop out of college to support my child
11: no,
12: and supporting my life?
11: I'm saying if you're going to engage in coitus, in the practice of having children, you might end up with a baby. So know that. And guess what? You don't need to have sex before you get married. It's not like showering. It's not like eating.
12: Are you married?
11: Yes, with two beautiful children.
12: Wow, good for you.
11: I could tell you're not married.
12: Yeah.
10: That was exactly the kind of thing he was doing 1 year ago today when he was killed. I still remember where I was. Everybody probably remembers where they were when they got the devastating news from Utah. I remember that vain hope that maybe, just maybe, he'd still be alive. But it was not meant to be, of course. I debated whether or not to play this for you on this special episode, but it's important to remember what happened that day. In the new documentary, Can You Hear Me Now? The filmmakers captured what it was like, what it looked like, and what it sounded like that chaotic day at Utah Valley.
13: Look at that. Give them a little taste.
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16: 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We heard shots.
17: Shooting at Utah Valley University. The university saying in a statement that shots were fired at an event with the conservative activist Charlie Kirk.
10: This new documentary paints a powerful picture about prophecy in the modern world and how Charlie Kirk's vision has only grown with time. 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Ordinary people, agnostics, atheists, those fallen away from God, put on their Sunday best, and you know what they did? They went back to church.
18: After Charlie was murdered, you posted yourself listening and singing worship music. Yeah. And it was just, it was such a dark day. It is still a dark time, I think, for so many people, but
19: yeah,
18: sorry.
19: It's okay.
18: But let's talk about the good, because I'm like, stop crying. With every horrible thing, if you find the good, it can help you move forward. Look at the mass awakening. Look at how many people came closer to God, even including myself.
19: Can you talk about that?
18: When he passed, I completely surrendered. I am so devoted. I mean, I started Bible study immediately.
20: I don't know if anybody else is feeling it, but there has been this huge spiritual shift since the death of Charlie Kirk.
21: Charlie's death really ignited a spiritual flame inside of me that I have never, never in my life experienced before.
22: It is because of Charlie Kirk that we went to church today. Before the service, they led a prayer for Charlie Kirk and for our nation. That one got me.
23: I've never ever opened the Bible before. In fact, I know nothing about Christianity or Jesus. But yesterday, after witnessing the assassination of Charlie Kirk, something was calling me to my husband's Bible.
24: First time ever in over 15 years, I'm going to church.
25: I'm about to do something that I have not done in 25 years, and I have never done of my own volition. I'm going to church.
26: I'm going to be heading to church here shortly. I'm excited to go and learn, and I get to meet new people.
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29: Charlie Kirk, look what you did. No parking. No parking at all. None. I had to park like 5 blocks away from church because everyone wants to come now.
30: I didn't know Charlie Kirk, never met that guy before in my life. And something else that I've never done before in my life is believe in God. I'm going to wear this suit to church. I'm going to go to church. I'm going to try to be a better father, husband, and leader for my family.
18: I feel like Charlie knew exactly what he was doing.
19: Yeah.
18: And I know now that he knew the sacrifice he was making. And watching his memorial, couldn't you feel it around the country, around the world? Like, I felt it, the mass awakening.
31: For those who trust in him.
32: Stop being so next life focused if it comes at the cost of you not caring about this life. We're all concerned about the next life, as we should be. Okay, my kingdom is out of this world. But Jesus said, on this earth, thy will be done, right? That the king, my kingdom on this earth, as it says in the Lord's Prayer, right? And so we're supposed to bring heaven to earth if we can. Satan would love Christians to kind of just be a spectator, to sit idly by, not engage, not participate. Is your hesitation rooted in biblical truth or in kind of fleshly gain? Are you afraid of the names that people are going to call you? Are you afraid of the criticisms, the accusations you might receive? And it's up for us Christians to keep America a good nation, an even better nation, and for us to understand that it is the Word of God that needs to be the bedrock of any functioning and flourishing civilization.
10: Coming up, the State of Israel mattered a lot to Charlie Kirk. We're going to talk with the CEO and president of the International Fellowship of Christians and Jews, Yael Eckstein, who sat down for an extensive period of time just shortly before Charlie was killed. More of this special tribute to Charlie Kirk on this September 10th, 2026, coming up.

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1: Continuing this special edition of the Mike Gallagher Show, honoring the life, the legacy of Charlie Kirk on the one-year anniversary of his assassination in Utah. One of the joys that I get to receive from this job is to meet wonderful people and travel around the world. And one of our most important voyages, one of the most important journeys we've ever taken, is when we went to Israel. And we often go on behalf of the International Fellowship of Christians and Jews, an organization that means an awful lot to me personally and a lot to this show and to this audience. Yael Eckstein, of course, is the president and CEO of the International Fellowship of Christians and Jews, and she joins us on this special tribute edition of the Mike Gallagher Show. Yael, greetings. It's great to see you. Thank you for joining us from Israel today on this the tragic anniversary of the assassination of our mutual friend, Charlie Kirk. It's very good to see you, and I'm glad you could join us for today's special edition.
2: Thank you so much for having me on. Charlie was so special to me personally and to the people of Israel that I feel honored to be representing that voice from here in the Holy Land.
1: Well, let's talk for a moment about that relationship that Charlie had with Israel, with you, with the fellowship. You know, unfortunately, there's a lot of drama, there's a lot of anxiety, there's a lot of controversy regarding his relationship with Israel. And I don't want to necessarily drag you into that. It's got to hurt your heart, though, a little bit to know that a man like Charlie, who believed so strongly in the relationship between the United States and Israel, who believed so strongly in Israel's right to exist, who actually repeatedly defended Israel against the brutal terrorist attacks that Israel has suffered over the years, it's hurtful to see the way the drama and the controversy has sort of muddied that message a little bit. Do you get that perspective as well? I mean, is it a distraction that you're able to ignore?
2: Well, I think there was no question that he loved Israel. He stood with Israel and everything that it represents. For Charlie, it wasn't just about politics. It was about spirituality, his faith, the roots of his faith going back to this holy land. He often spoke about when he was in Israel and all the holy sites that he visited. And actually, I was with Charlie just a few weeks before he was killed. And we were supposed to just sit down for 5 minutes and then to do an interview. We ended up sitting for over an hour. And every time his assistant would come in and say, "You have another meeting," he'd say, "I don't care. This is more important than anything." And in that hour, what we spoke about was his vision for how Israel could get even closer to America. It was something that was important to him, and that's why he prioritized it that day. Did he agree with all the politics or policies of Israel? Of course not. But did that in any way affect his deep love and commitment to Israel, to fighting anti-Semitism, to standing with the Jewish people? He was more committed than anyone I've ever seen.
1: You know, one of the things that so many of us admired so much of him is his willingness, in fact, his enthusiasm to express his faith publicly every chance he got. And he often included the state of Israel in that message of faith. You just cannot sugarcoat his commitment to Israel, can you? I mean, and as you said, even just sitting down with you now, honestly, I've gotten to break bread with you. We've interviewed you many times. It's hard not to get captivated by the Yael Eckstein International Fellowship of Christians and Jews message. So I know exactly where he was coming from when he told the assistant, "No, I'm going to spend more time with Yael. Your group does God's work. Your organization is so important to the safety and the security of so many people." But I don't think you can really begin to understate how crucial Israel was to Charlie, to his soul, to his heart, and to his message as a professed Christian. I mean, he understood that the International Fellowship of Christians and Jews is sort of the mission that a worldview that he embraced wholeheartedly.
2: Well, it's something that is so important to remember, that the root of what Israel represents is something spiritual. And what the ship does, of course, is feed the hungry, clothe the naked, shelter the poor, the ingathering of the Jewish people, that we bring them home from all four corners of the earth. And actually what we're seeing right now is food going into persecuted Christians in Syria. And so we're there for persecuted Christians as well. And so for Charlie specifically, and it continues to be passed down, that legacy, through Erica and Turning Point today, what he was very disturbed about was how people were using anti-Semitism to take the focus away from the real issues that weren't being addressed, because it was so easy to say the Jews or Israel and to demonize a whole religion, just like what has been done throughout history to the Jewish people. And he wanted to break that cycle. He said, is everything perfect? Of course not. Do we all have ways to improve? Of course. But could we accept the Jewish people being a scapegoat for all of the issues? We cannot stand for that. And I think that's just as relevant today as it was when he was alive.
1: Yael Eckstein is our guest, joining us from Israel. She's the president and CEO of the International Fellowship of Christians and Jews, an organization that we know and that we love and that we treasure, frankly. And I know a lot of people in this audience do as well. Yael, the rise of anti-Semitism is alarming. You and I have talked about it many times. One of the things that breaks my heart in losing Charlie a year ago today, we lost a real warrior in pushing that anti-Semitism back, didn't we? We lost somebody who was going to fight for Israel. We lost somebody who was a very important voice for Israel. And frankly, it makes it even harder, it seems to me, to try to stem the tide of this disgusting anti-Semitism that we see on the rise, not only in the United States, but all over the world.
2: Indeed. What Charlie realized is that when we let anti-Semitism grow within society, we are directly witnessing the breakdown of the Judeo-Christian values that are so important for any healthy society. And so although we continue to see anti-Semitism on the streets, in the news, on social media, I also am able to see millions the people, just like you and your listeners and your followers and millions of Christians around the world who are standing up boldly, unapologetically, just like Charlie, to say Jews and Christians stand together in these values and we will not let anything tear us apart.
1: And in a way, Yael, his death sort of sparks maybe a passion, ignites a fire in the belly of all of us who want to stand with Israel, who want to fight back against evil. And that's what anti-Semitism is. It's just rank evil. Unfortunately, we're seeing it in a lot of, you know, shapes and forms these days. But in a way, maybe his killing, maybe his death will motivate people who would have otherwise stayed on the sidelines. Look, this is what the International Fellowship of Christians and Jews is about. You don't stay on the sidelines. You get engaged and you try to bring the gift of life and hope to so many people. Perhaps in some strange way, Charlie's death will motivate more Charlie Kirks.
2: Amen to that. Indeed. When we see darkness, we have two options. We can sit back and complain and curse the darkness, or we can go out and bring light. We can go out and be the light. And it was so clear what Charlie decided.

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0: Good news. Studies show folks who actually plan for retirement accumulate up to four times as much money as those who don't. 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
3: 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The amount of chemicals companies have been putting into our food for the last 30 years. Why? They want it to last longer on the shelves. Well, I have to thank President Trump, Secretary Kennedy, and Dr. Oz. They went to war with putting chemicals in our food in America. Lately, General Mills, no more dyes in the General Mills cereals. Kellogg's, no more chemicals in our cereals. My favorite, M&M's. Starting in August, all the M&M's that go to Amazon have no more chemicals in their M&M's, but the ones that go to supermarkets do. 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I want Americans to live longer. 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I'm John Catsimatidis, and that's the Cat's Corner.
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7: Breaking news this hour at Town Hall. I'm Bob Agnew in Washington. Conservatives across the country are mourning the loss of Charlie Kirk, who was assassinated a year ago today, as his organization continues to expand nationwide.
8: Today marks 1 year that conservative Charlie Kirk was assassinated while speaking at a Turning Point USA event on the campus of Utah Valley University. In a fact sheet, Turning Point says it saw unprecedented expansion in the 2025-26 school year, with over a million students who are now members continuing Charlie's legacy. Those students with chapters at more than 3,000 high school clubs and 1,500 college chapters. Laura Winters reporting.
7: Wholesale inflation picked up last month after cooling earlier this summer as higher oil and gas prices stemming from the Iran war keeping costs elevated. The Labor Department's producer price index rose 5.4% in August compared to a year ago. The U.N. Nuclear Watchdog Board has reported Iran to the U.N. Security Council for the first time in 20 years, following a vote on a resolution put forward by the U.S., Britain, France, and Germany. More on that from correspondent Karen Chambers.
9: The U.N. Atomic Watchdogs Board has reported Iran to the U.N. Security Council for the first time in 20 years. The International Atomic Energy Agency, or IAEA's, move came after Iran failed to cooperate in a long-running investigation into uranium traces detected by inspectors at various undeclared sites in Iran. Speaking on Tuesday ahead of the vote, IAEA Chief Rafael Grossi said,
10: "The best, shortest way for a positive outcome is for Iran to engage with us."
9: 23 countries on the IAEA's 35-member board of governors voted on Wednesday for the resolution. China, Russia, and Niger opposed it, while 8 countries abstained. I'm Karen Shamas.
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3: New inflation figures show energy shocks for the Iran war are still rippling through the economy, but correspondent Ken Lohmer reports that there are signs that pressures have been easing before the surge.
4: Wholesale prices rose 5.4% in August, driven largely by oil and gas costs as global crude topped $100 a barrel. Core inflation increased just 0.2% for a second straight month. Some analysts say overseas conflict and energy disruption, not domestic demand, are driving the latest inflation pressure.
3: U.S. stocks are sinking after oil prices jump back to where they were in May. The S&P 500 fell 0.6% Thursday and is on track for a fourth straight loss. The Dow Jones Industrial Average dropped 153 points, and the NASDAQ Composite sank 0.9%. Stocks felt pressure as the price of crude went up to $100 a barrel. This is the Wall Street Business Report.
2: August was the hottest month ever recorded. Correspondent Ben Thomas has more details on that.
5: The European Climate Service Copernicus says Earth just sweltered through its hottest month ever. Worldwide temperatures averaged just above 62.5 degrees Fahrenheit in August, matching the all-time mark set in July 2023.
6: This summer is also the warmest summer on record, so we've seen an exceptional few months.
5: Samantha Burgess with Copernicus.
6: Every fraction of a degree of warming increases the likelihood of extremes becoming more intense, more frequent, and longer lasting.
5: I'm Ben Thomas.
2: Hawaii is recovering from the latest hurricane. Lowell passed just west of the islands, and as a Category 2 hurricane, it prompted the National Weather Service to issue the state's first ever tornado watch. Flash flooding was widespread, I should say, across Kauai, where the NWS reported preliminary rainfall totals of up to 21 inches. You'll find more of these stories at townhall.com.
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13: Alex here. I am out on vacation with the family, but Carl Jackson is here, so you're going to have a high-energy, exciting show. And if you need to hear more from me, and maybe you do, head over to any of my podcast feeds, and I've got fresh episodes up each and every day of my vacation, talking to friends of Charlie Kirk, top senators, congressmen, etc. There's a lot of fun stuff over there, so please check it out. Here's Carl.
14: Thank you, Alex. Honor and privilege to be sitting behind the microphone for Alex Marlowe. Sean McConnell's in my ear. Lou's got my back at AM 950. The Answer, Orlando.com. Rick Lowkey is in studio. Greg helping to produce the program, and anybody else that I've left out, forgive me. I will look forward to mentioning you a little later. Let's talk about Charlie Kirk here. I think this is so important. This is so crucial. There's days in American history during your life, I'm sure you can remember where you were when things took place, when things occurred. And unfortunately, I can do just that when it comes to Charlie Kirk, our former colleague here at the Salem News Channel, Salem Radio Network. I had only met Charlie Kirk one time. When I met Charlie Kirk, it was actually at one of the MAGA rallies, and I met him as a fan. I was somebody that had just begun recently doing radio at the time, but I knew about this young man. I think I had been doing radio for maybe a year or two or so at the time, and this was when President Trump was running for office in 2015 to 2016, and he walked by. I was actually trapped. I managed to get a media credential. Thank God, working here at Salem locally, or at least broadcasting from Salem locally as a brokered radio host. So I was able to get some media credentials and pretend like I was somebody. And I got locked in with all the bougie elitists inside of this media cage. And I mean, those people were looking at me like I was a complete and utter idiot. There I was, decked out in some Vans and some jeans, a Dickies type shirt with my radio logo on it. Here comes Charlie Kirk, as well as some other people. Met Sebastian Gorka there for the first time, and then just briefly shook Charlie Kirk's hand. Didn't realize how tall and big he was. Spoke to him briefly, just very briefly, mind you. And I could tell that he was just a different kind of guy. This wasn't a guy, ironically, even at the time, I got the sense that, okay, this wasn't a guy that was necessarily in it for himself. You could tell he was kind of taken aback by the fanfare. And I wasn't, trust me, I'm not one of these people that where I'm like, oh my God, I just don't act that way. I've never been that way, but I'd only seen him a few times, heard of him. I knew what he was doing or what he was attempting to build. And I admired him, for being or doing what he was at the time. And so there's a couple of things that I'm going to touch on today. Of course, Charlie Kirk. Republicans held their first ever midterms convention here. As soon as my computer wakes up, I will be able to look at the cut sheet and be able to play some clips for you with the help of the guys. Also, obviously, you have the anniversary of 9/11 coming up tomorrow. I won't focus on that as much today, but I will definitely tomorrow when I'm in for Alex Marlowe again. So I will look forward to touching that with you. I'll also be touching on the annual socialist conference a little bit, because I want you to understand the fight that we have ahead. I'll touch on some of the accomplishments of the Trump administration, because I think it is so important that the president brag about what he's done. And I think this, listen, I got to tell you guys, keep this between you and I wasn't able to watch a lick of the convention last night. I mean, seriously, when I was headed home from work, I do landscape work outside of radio, own a small landscape business here. And so I was headed home, and then I was told that there was a bad storm in my area and cable and internet were completely out. Just completely out. And then not only was it completely out, the service that I use that I won't name, I wish I could because you should never use them, basically says, hey, listen, not only is your service not out, your service won't even be back on until Saturday. It's okay. I digress. I spent some time learning about Charlie Kirk. I spent some time reading up on the Democratic Socialists. I spent some time reading up and listening to a couple of clips that I was able to watch on my phone of the Socialist Convention. And then I heard a comparison one day, and I heard a comparison recently, and actually I think it was by Hassan Piker himself. And so I want to go over some things. If you'll just be patient with me, I want to make sure that there's a clear delineation between Charlie Kirk and Hassan Piker, because some have foolishly compared the two. They were nothing alike. They were nothing alike. And so I pulled this up on Gronk. I was reading through a couple of articles. I listened to Mike Gallagher's show. I was so captivated by Gallagher's show this morning. Normally, I don't even really have time to listen. It was so good. His tribute to Charlie Kirk. It was just, I couldn't even turn. Wherever I was going, I was trying to listen. So he did yeoman's work today, and I'm so thankful for that because Charlie Kirk deserves it. But I recently listened to, I believe it was Hassan Piker himself. He couldn't understand all the hate that he was getting from people claiming that people wanted to cancel him, which that's a complete and utter lie. Nobody wants to cancel him. We're just disgusted by him, and we're disgusted by his language. He has a right to be stupid. He has a right to be an anti-Semite. Doesn't mean that he gets to escape criticism, and so he can't handle it. So I grokked it. All right, so give me some differences between Charlie Kirk and Hassan Piker, because Hassan Piker, defending himself, if I recall correctly, said, wait, listen, this wouldn't happen to Charlie Kirk. They wouldn't go after. I'm like, wow, your side assassinated Charlie Kirk. So I think that was a stupid comparison, Hassan Piker. Not to mention, there's a video. It's up on my X account, at Carl Jackson Show. All things at Carl Jackson Show, X, Instagram, and Facebook. If you want to find me on social media, subscribe to the podcast, The Carl Jackson Show, on YouTube or wherever you go to get your podcast. Like, share, and subscribe. But I'm sitting there thinking, I shared this video. Bullets are coming from one side. Jane Tallarico's home pastor admitted there were people in his church that wanted to see the president assassinated. Sadly, they assassinated Charlie Kirk, but his legacy lives on, and I suspect that it will for a long time to come. So I just want to go through some of the differences. Again, I didn't know Charlie Kirk personally, but I just wanted to honor him in this way. And so if you'll bear with me, I'm going to go through. There were 10 of them. I asked for 10. Grok gave me 10. I'm going to have to massage some of these, but they were pretty good. Kirk was a MAGA conservative, they say. I say he's America First conservative. That's fine. They call him a Christian nationalist. I believe he was a Christian, no doubt about it, and he loved his country. I hope that's what they mean by nationalist. He was a free market capitalist. That's true. Piker, on the other hand, is an avowed socialist Marxist who criticizes both major parties from the left and talks in terms of political insurgency. We can't pass that over. So Charlie Kirk was a capitalist, meaning he believed in individual rights, individual property rights. He believed in the God-given gifts of individuals to be able to operate those gifts in a capitalist society, a free market economy like the United States of America. We're more of a mixed economy, but you get my point. So Charlie Kirk embodied and emboldened the individual, God's creation. Hassan Piker does the complete opposite. Hassan Piker is an elitist, if you will. Hassan Piker wants you to be ruled by the elite and by the government. Charlie Kirk was the complete opposite. So you're wrong, Hassan Piker. You guys are nothing alike. Number two, how did they build their influence? Kirk founded and he scaled Turning Point USA. Turning Point USA was an absolute juggernaut. Guys, I know right now that all of us can fill the void that has been left behind by the absence of Charlie Kirk. I've read columns. Essentially, he was the glue that held the MAGA movement together, weaving in the younger generations like Gen Z that had some differences with the older generations, but he was the glue that kept it together under Trump. And now he's gone, and man, is there a big void. We'll be back.
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0: if everything completely goes away, how do you want to be remembered?
1: I mean, if I die?
0: Everything just goes away. How would you, if you could be associated with one thing, how would you want to be remembered?
1: I want to be remembered for courage for my faith. 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Most important thing is my faith in my life.
2: In this world of grifters and social media, quote unquote influencers, how many of them would say what Charlie Kirk said and mean it? It's obvious what he meant. I listened again to Frank Turek on the Mike Gallagher show, and the things that Charlie Kirk would constantly ask Frank Turek about. And Frank Turek, if you don't know, is skilled in Christian apologetics. And oftentimes they would get together. I heard him say on Gallagher's show that basically Charlie Kirk would ask about God, basically apologetics, the government, and family, the major institutions. And that's who Charlie Kirk was, just absolutely amazing. Thank you, Lou. All right, guys, I do want to let you know that 1 year later, the Salem News Channel will be remembering Charlie Kirk. So today, Salem Media honors Charlie's life and legacy with a special 1 year anniversary tribute. It doesn't even feel right to say anniversary, to be frank, but it's the word we're using here. Charlie tell you can hear Charlie tell his own story from starting Turning Point USA. In his parents' garage to becoming one of the most influential conservative voices of his generation. And frankly, I would say in American history. Featuring Mike Gallagher, Larry O'Connor, Alex Marlowe, and Larry Elder with rare archival audio, including Charlie's first interview with Dennis Prager at just 22 years of age. Faith Over Freedom, The Charlie Kirk Story. You can watch that tonight at 8 p.m. Eastern on the Salem News Channel. This special will air on Salem Radio Network as well at noon Eastern ahead of the Salem News Channel airing. So, again, on the Salem Radio Network at noon in some places, and also tonight, 8 p.m. Eastern on the Salem News Channel. Faith Over Freedom, The Charlie Kirk Story. Okay, so let's get back to quickly delineating between Charlie Kirk and Hassan Piker, and then we'll talk about the midterms convention a little bit with the time remaining that I have with you. So how did Charlie Kirk build his influence? He founded, again, and scaled Turning Point USA, an actual campus organization with chapters, events, and infrastructure. His organization is absolutely phenomenal. Erica Kirk heading it up today. Piker's power, on the other hand, is almost entirely personal. He does a long daily Twitch YouTube stream, plus he was part of the Young Turks Network, so he came out of his uncle's sphere of influence. What's his name? Chunk? I don't know, even know how to pronounce his last name. With the Young Turks. All right. So even though, listen, I give credit to Hassan Piker for building an audience. At the same token, what Charlie Kirk built is sustaining, will be long lasting, will impact generations to come, and I think will help to save America, whereas Hassan Piker wants to tear it down. As far as format and audience interaction, Charlie's signature move was showing up on hostile campuses, putting a mic in front of students, and saying, "Prove me wrong." Piker's format is hours-long solo streams where he controls the conversation, reacts to news, and talks to chat. Now, let me speak on that a minute, because Charlie would go into the belly of the beast. I'm not gifted to do that, nor am I patient enough to do that. I mean, I was just too ghetto fabulous. I would watch. I've never been the biggest social media guy. I've had to learn to delve into social media as I've gotten into this business. I've just tech, social media, just never been great with it. But work with me at Carl Jackson Show, X, Instagram, and Facebook, please, because I'm definitely working on it. But I didn't discover a lot of Charlie Kirk's work, frankly, and I'm saddened to say this, until after he had passed. I mean, I heard clips and things of him, political debates or what have you. I did not realize and how strong his faith was and how that was resonating with the younger generation. So you look at this Turning Point USA that he built, going to hostile campuses, speaking to people, frankly, in love, trying to persuade them, trying to convince them, giving them a microphone so that they could share their worldview, so that we could have a, or so that they could have a civilized conversation between the right and the left. Whereas Hassan Piker is just a narcissist, an Islamist, and a communist, in my opinion, that is just solely focused on himself. Charlie Kirk was concerned about the individual, and he went to college campuses to do just that. We'll be back.
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6: Stephanopoulos and on Meet the Press and on Face the Nation. All of these really smart, impactful... political talk shows based in Washington, D.C., they all acknowledged that Charlie's voice was so important and so influential, and this was just a giant of a human being. And it occurred to me that not once did those shows have Charlie on as a guest. Not once did ABC, CBS, or NBC invite Charlie on to contribute to their conversation. He's so influential, he's so impactful, that they only talked about it after he was assassinated. And it was because Charlie's opinions, Charlie's worldview was so dangerous to their audience. They didn't want their audience to know that a young man could believe what Charlie believed and articulate his position so well. Charlie's ideas, Charlie's love of conservative American principles and values, love of the unborn, his evangelism of Christ in the public square, that voice wasn't welcome on those networks. They only talked about Charlie after Charlie was killed. Best way to honor Charlie's legacy is to keep fighting. Keep fighting and keep displaying the courage that Charlie displayed every single time he showed up, ready to fight, ready to talk, ready to hug it out if necessary. Do I think others impacted by Charlie's work are going to follow in his footsteps? We're seeing it right now. You betcha we'll see people picking up that torch and running with it. You betcha we're going to see people picking up that flag and marching up that hill. It's happening right now, and it will continue to happen, because the more you try to silence us, it's going to continue to happen. Because the more you try to silence us, the more you try to end the voice of Charlie Kirk, 100 Charlie Kirks stand up to take their place. In fact, part of why we do what we do and do it with that much more energy, that much more fight, is because we want to honor Charlie. We don't want to disappoint him. We're going to keep fighting, Charlie. We're going to keep fighting for you.
7: I'm Mike Gallagher. Turning Point USA had become one of the most influential and powerful organizations in America when it came to its ability to win elections. Charlie's ability to turn out a crowd was rivaled only by one guy, President Donald J. Trump. Charlie continued to hold youth conventions all over the country, such as America Fest and his Student Action Summit. He was leading rallies at churches and college campuses almost every week. These events attracted tens of thousands of followers, and every big name on the right was sort of obligated to appear and encourage the right to get out and vote. TPUSA became the leading vote generator for a new generation of young leaders who wanted to follow Charlie and save the country.
1: If you go to Harvard, immediately think you're an intellectual idiot. Like, if you go to Harvard, I think you are infected with the worst possible ideas.
8: I mean,
1: ideas
8: that kind of like goes against what you just said about them being overqualified to work for your organization, right?
1: Well, I never said overqualified. I said they'd be over-credentialed. There's a big difference in qualification and credentialing.
8: Well, I mean, you just talked about how you can get a credential outside of school, but in this case, someone could be over-credentialed
1: for your job.
8: You can
1: get wisdom and intelligence outside of school.
8: Oh, okay, that's a good one.
1: But you don't have to get a credential outside of school.
8: Wisdom and intelligence.
1: So there's a big difference. Yeah. Wisdom is the knowledge of things that don't change. Intelligence is the knowledge of things that do change. Okay. Intelligence is the processing power that allows you to find wisdom and factual knowledge. But to your point, so if there were applicants, we don't require college degrees for applicants at Turning Point USA. But you say the accountant thing. The vast majority of kids that go to college are not becoming accountants, lawyers, doctors.
8: Okay, hold on, but so
1: they're not.
8: Hold on, wait, but you're agreeing with me, right? You think that it's important that someone has a credential to do an accounting job, right?
1: But that's, of course, but
8: okay, so hold on, wait. So
1: we
8: agree with that,
1: right? That's a sliver of the reason why people go to college.
8: Hold on,
1: though.
8: You don't have, I'm not talking about a sliver. You said college is a scam, right?
1: I do. The
8: institution
1: is that. I'm
8: holding you to that. You said college is a scam, right?
1: Yes.
8: And your own value criteria was that people couldn't get a job out of college, and you're literally saying that you can get a job out of college for being an accountant.
1: Let me make the shirt even more specific.
8: Okay.
1: College in its current form that affects the majority of students at the majority of colleges, not counting the sliver cases of doctors, nurses, lawyers, accountants that are able to avoid left-wing parasitic ideology is a scam.
8: So like the majority of people that come out of college.
1: But that doesn't make a good t-shirt, man.
8: All right. Fair enough.
7: As it became obvious that Trump had a very good chance of winning back the White House, the left became increasingly unhinged. In the months leading up to the election, there were two assassination attempts on the life of President Trump. The rhetoric from the left was dark and foreboding, predicting dire consequences if Trump was able to succeed. Charlie Kirk was not the only voice on the right to stand up to the mob, but he was perhaps the most prominent.
9: An election that involves spiritual dimensions, and we must rise up. The faithful must rise up. This is the last week. You got to go crazy this last week. You got to go nuts. You got to open up your phone right now and text 30 neighbors, 50 friends. Have you voted? Have you voted? Have you voted? Have you voted? Do you need help voting? Do you need help filling in your ballot? You have to be a one-stop shop, get out the vote operator. And if you are in a battleground state, much is given, much is expected. And you're in Arizona, you're in Georgia, if you are in Michigan, if you're in Pennsylvania, you got to go totally nuts. And there's no sleep in these next 7 days. Our team right now, they're sleeping on couches. You got stretchers all over the place. I mean, this is where we are on fumes of fumes. You would think that a bomb went off around here. Everyone's coughing. They got disease we've never heard of before. This is the price of admission to save the country. This is what we have been working for from the moment that Donald Trump left the White House to now at Turning Point Action. We have been obsessed about these next 7 days. These next 7 days are a culmination of all the work, all the hustle, all the dedication, all the grit. So do it. Chase ballots. Download the Turning Point Action app. Challenge your pastor to speak out. Find new voters.
7: Charlie's efforts to win back the White House for Trump and for America were relentless, tireless, and extremely potent. Charlie had boots on the ground in all 50 states, but especially the most critical battleground states. Salem Radio Network held rallies around the country where hosts like me and Charlie and many others encouraged voters to not only vote, but get all of their friends and family members to vote as well.
10: Everybody, you need to make a plan to vote. Right now, the enthusiasm of Republicans is outpacing Democrats. Keep it up. We are seeing in North Carolina, we're seeing in Georgia and Arizona, a surge, but it is not going to be enough. It is not going to be enough for us just to start strong and to sit at home. You have to find one friend, two friends, three friends, five friends. That is your individualized task right now. You see, if we scale up our movement and force multiply yourself to find five more people, we're going to be in a good place. In the state of Georgia, we've seen an amazing surge right out of the gate. Our movement can't wait. After indictments, multiple impeachments, Donald Trump getting shot, they try to shoot him again. Our movement is ready to run through the ticker tape, but it does us nothing if you just vote on one day and then you just sit at home the rest. In Arizona, we're continuing to chase ballots, continuing to find low propensity voters, people that otherwise would not vote. So do your part, find another voter, and make a plan to vote today.
7: The night of November 5th, 2024 was full of excitement and electricity. This was the moment we had all been waiting for. The whole country was on pins and needles. Charlie was on the air doing his own election night coverage when word of the Trump victory was spreading. Charlie Kirk, who had worked so hard for this moment, was overtaken by emotion.
9: Do you understand what we just did?
11: Look at Steve.
9: Do you understand what, I mean, they put him in prison.
11: Look at that face.
9: They shot Trump. They tried to shoot him again. They took away his business empire. This is the most, unbelievable American comeback story in the history of American politics.
11: They're going to be talking about this for hundreds of years.
9: I hope you understand what this is.
11: Hundreds of years.
9: There's nothing that will ever compare to this.
12: They're going to try to do it.
13: Charlie, put your MAGA hat back on. It's going to be in the Smithsonian now because of what just happened.
9: I want you to remember that we did not earn this. This is God's mercy on our country.
11: Yes.
12: You're on the Lord's side. He's not on yours.
7: Charlie, who began his involvement in politics as a 12-year-old listening to talk radio, folks like Rush Limbaugh, and I was told by Andrew Colvett, even listening to a guy named Mike Gallagher when he was a kid, had a major role in helping Trump win back the country and return to the White House. In the coming months, Charlie was called upon to help the White House transition team and prepare for what was to come. From the early days of the second term, it was obvious that President Trump had learned many lessons from the first term and would try to avoid some of the mistakes the administration made the first time around. Charlie Kirk was a confidant and a guide to make sure the country used this pivotal moment for good.
10: In 2016, it was a surprise for two people. They were surprised that Trump won, but also the Trump team was not ready for the ambush that was awaiting them. The Trump team was not ready for all the deep state actors that were subverting, Michael Flynn being spied upon 6 days into the administration. They were not ready for Russiagate. There will be no Russiagate this time. Knock on wood and knock on glass. If there is, no one's going to believe it. Just think last time we had a deal with Chuck Schumer threatening you that the intel agencies have 6 ways from Sunday to get back at you. We have many different people saying that the Russiagate or the Russians heavily involved themselves in our election. We have a mandate this time. Popular vote, electoral vote. And every single swing state, Nevada, Arizona, Georgia, North Carolina, Pennsylvania, Michigan, Wisconsin, it's completely different. You have a Trump team that is prepared for the saboteurs. In 2016, 2017, D.C. wasn't afraid of Trump. They were kind of confused. How did this guy win? How do we do this? Now there is legitimate fear. And Donald Trump has been brilliant in his strategy to flood the zone. Tulsi Gabbard, Bobby Kennedy, Pete Hegseth. Over the top, you have Elon Musk and Vivek Ramaswamy. All these incredible patriots, one by one by one, to flood the zone. This is a once in many lifetimes opportunity. It may never, ever, ever, ever happen again. And that's exactly why I am here in Palm Beach, to just help a little bit here, a little millimeter of help here, a little inch of help here, to not squander this. It is very tempting to want to rest on our laurels and hope and think everything's going to be fine. We won the election. No, now the real battle begins. And I know everybody in this audience feels similarly.
7: Charlie's impact on the culture was extraordinary. From the New York Times to USA Today to even the Daily Beast, Charlie was continually acknowledged as having a profound impact on millions of young people all throughout America. All of the Turning Point chapters that popped up from high schools to colleges, it was a difference. It made a huge difference. And to this day, even a year after Charlie was taken from us, many, many young people were inspired by the life, the legacy, the impact that Charlie had on our culture in America. Charlie did inspire me personally to think differently about an issue, and that was about getting people to recognize the power of grassroots activism. For many, many years, the only real grassroots activists were some of these well-funded and highly organized groups on the left. And yet Charlie came along and, in creating Turning Point, created an entire grassroots infrastructure that impacted young people and people from all ages. Look, it was a bunch of old guys that invested and supported Charlie from the early going because they saw something in Charlie that they knew was potentially a game changer. And that's what Charlie and Turning Point USA became, one of the biggest game changers of all. When I think about Charlie's life, his career, his commitment, his legacy, what made him stand out was his willingness and even his enthusiasm to put Scripture, the Bible, the Word of God, front and center every chance he had. He would do political events on a weekly, sometimes daily basis, but almost every single time in front of thousands and thousands of young people, he would invoke Scripture. He was really good at understanding the Word of God and interpreting Scripture and recognizing its impact. For me, I've never seen a public political figure put his faith, put his testimony, put the Word of God front and center. Nobody did that better than Charlie Kirk. When Charlie was killed, it was one of those moments that you will never forget. I know that our parents and grandparents would always talk about, they knew where they were when they got the news that John F. Kennedy was assassinated. Those epic moments of time, those tragic, time-stopping, heart-rending moments when you knew that something had changed in our world. When Charlie was killed and when it was the finality of it finally was realized, I recognized that in many ways nothing would be the same again. They silenced him. They didn't like his voice. They hated his views. And in fact, after he was killed, there were lots of evildoers on the left who literally celebrated his assassination. Charlie's death is a reminder that evil is real. Charlie's assassination is a grim and bitter reminder that we are in a cultural war. We are in a spiritual war. Nobody knew that better than Charlie Kirk. Nobody saw that as clearly as Charlie, that good versus evil is being played out in real time every single day, right under our noses. And sadly, that evil prevailed in silencing the voice of our friend and colleague, Charlie Kirk. There's an easy way to honor Charlie's legacy, and that is to carry on his behalf, as many people are doing. People of all ages, a lot of young people, high school kids, college kids, who became sort of politically aware, whose eyes were opened because of Charlie's impact. And those young people are soon going to become our future leaders. They're going to run for office, and hopefully on the city, state, county, federal level, there'll be a lot of Charlie Kirk-inspired individuals who will take this country into the next generation. I will always be forever grateful to Charlie's legacy, and I know that America, writ large, has been impacted by the one and only Charlie Kirk. Faith over fear. That's the best way to describe Charlie Kirk's life and legacy. Not long before he was killed, Charlie and I were in a green room together somewhere, and we were talking about the threats that he and his family faced on a daily basis. And Charlie confided in me that he wasn't worried about his own personal safety, but he was deeply concerned about Erica and his children, his precious family that he loved so much. Putting faith over fear. And Charlie always turned it over to God. Again, Charlie Kirk was all about putting the country first and putting his faith ahead of everything else. Faith over fear. That's the Charlie Kirk who I knew.
14: Charlie Kirk was fearless, and as he became the leader of a powerful movement, he himself became a bigger target. After Trump won a second time, some people on the left blamed Charlie. Death threats mounted. I've known Charlie for a long time, since he was in high school, and he was an incredibly positive person. But that relentless optimism, it only served to infuriate some on the left who could not deal with the reality that they were facing another 4 years of Donald Trump in the White House.
9: I want to just keep on leaning into this. Just so we're clear, we also had a security guard yesterday who took one for the team, one of our Frontlines journalists. By the way, Frontlines is doing amazing work. We've got to do more with Frontlines, having them on the show. It is our citizen journalist project at Turning Point USA. Frontlines at the border, Frontlines at the migrant camps. So one of our security guards here, as you can see, took one for the team as our Frontlines journalist. Just a little brawl and a scuffle that happened there. Look, the left, that all they know is violence, because speech to them is a threat. I'm not exactly sure what's happened in this video, but there's one of our security guys who got bloodied up by Antifa. Our movement is ascendant, and you are all playing a huge part in that. Some people are asking, Charlie, when is your next event? Detroit, Michigan. Detroit, Michigan, tpaction.com. Get your tickets right now, tpaction.com, for the People's Convention. Donald Trump will be there. Vivek Ramaswamy will be there. Biggest speakers in the entire movement, because we now need to get this young male energy, the rise of the frat bros. We need to make sure we chase their ballots. We need to make sure that they vote for their future.
14: After Trump won, Charlie's work wasn't done. He wasn't moving on to new causes or interests. He continued to make regular appearances on college campuses. He continued to dialogue and debate the opposition, believing that if he could explain American and Judeo-Christian values to America's young people, they would learn the truth and they could live better, more meaningful lives. Charlie's message was one of truth, honesty, clarity, and doing the right thing.
15: They want the confidence and the security that when life gets difficult and when life starts falling apart, that man will lead them towards security and stability. Because deep down, women have a very well-built and finely tuned God-given instinct that they'll be able to tell in a man, is this guy going to protect me and protect my kids? And is he going to provide, or is he going to run for the hills? Go look to your grandfather's generation that stormed Normandy Beach, that built this nation, that started big businesses, that went on adventure. If the most important thing for you is just feeling good, you're going to end up miserable. But if the most important thing is doing good, you will end up purposeful.
14: On September 10th, 2025, while speaking outdoors at a college campus in Orem, Utah, to some 3,000 college students, Charlie Kirk was gunned down by an assassin's bullet. He was and is an icon, but he was also my friend of more than a decade, and he was just 31 years old. Minutes after he was killed, I had to come on the air and share the horrific news with the nation.
16: Matt Boyle is on the line with me. He's our Washington bureau chief. Matt, let's start with the reporting. What do you know?
17: First off, I want to just say, like, I don't want to be the one to break this news, but the Speaker of the State House of Utah has said that Charlie Kirk has died, and I don't have a reason to believe that that is not accurate. So I think that is correct based off of what my sources are saying, and just a terrible moment for the conservative movement, for the nation, for President Trump's supporters, for all Americans, frankly, and just, yeah.
16: I'm seeing this online on social media. This is a tweet from the Utah Speaker of the House. Also seeing John Solomon, Just the News, reporting it as well. I imagine that no one from Just the News is with Charlie, so I'm guessing that he's getting that from someone. And it's such a moment of information. It's just so hard to know what's true. But you believe, Matt, that that's the sourcing is solid there.
17: I think so. Yeah. So I don't have a reason to disbelieve it, and my own sources are saying the same thing. So I don't want to be the one confirming it, but yeah. It's a terrible story to confirm. But so I'm not going to dissuade you from that.
16: Unbelievable. Hard to process it. It's hard to process it, especially in a moment where there's so few trustworthy people in the media to even discuss these things, much less report on it.
14: Weeks later, at his emotional memorial service at an NFL football stadium in Phoenix, over 70,000 people would mourn his passing. His wife, Erica, was a strong pillar of faith who had these words about her husband's passing.
18: God bless all of you for coming here from all over the world to honor and celebrate my Charlie.

just a few miles from here, 2 years ago at America Fest 2023, Charlie delivered a speech on stage for our TPUSA Faith event. Charlie loves speaking off the cuff. He's very good at that, without a script. So I personally didn't know what he was going to say. And what he chose to speak about that day was his submission to the will of God. He quoted one of his favorite Bible verses, Isaiah chapter 6, verse 8. Here I am, Lord. Send me. After Charlie finished, I met him backstage and I spoke to him, and I'll never forget this. I said, Charlie, baby, please talk to me next time before you say that statement. Because when you say something like that, there is so much power in that verse. When you say, here I am, Lord, use me, God will take you up on that. And he did with Charlie. And as I stand here now, and I look at this beautiful photo of my husband in front of me, hanging in the stadium, I think of my husband 13 years ago. I hadn't met him yet. He was 18 years old. A man barely out of high school, running around the halls of the RNC without a dollar in his pocket and a single contact in his phone. People who saw him said that he didn't know what he was doing, but he did. He did know what he was doing. He knew exactly what he was doing. He was going to change the world, and he did. Charlie's life was a turning point for this country. It was a miracle. Let that miracle that was Charlie's life be your turning point as well. Choose prayer. Choose courage. Choose beauty. Choose adventure. 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Choose a life of faith. Most importantly, choose Christ.

0: I love you, Charlie baby. And I will make you proud. God bless you all, and God bless America.
1: Charlie's legacy lives on spectacularly. After his death, millions more heard his words who may never have known him. While the assassin may have wanted to silence Charlie and stop the movement he created, hundreds of new Charlies have emerged to take on the good fight. The 12-year-old Rush Limbaugh fan who wanted to carry on in his mentor's footsteps was successful in building an even bigger movement than Rush himself could ever have imagined.

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2: good. That preserving liberty required more than defending it. It had to be taught. In his 1989 farewell address, Reagan warned America about the danger of losing its national memory. If we forget what we did, we won't know who we are. Reagan understood that a free nation cannot preserve principles its people no longer understand. Every generation must learn why America's freedoms matter, understand the sacrifices that secured them, and accept the responsibilities that come with self-government. Liberty cannot be simply inherited. It must be intentionally passed from one generation to the next. Because when we fail to teach the meaning of freedom, we eventually lose the will to preserve it. So, are we preparing the next generation merely to inherit liberty, or teaching them why it is worth preserving?
3: Breaking news this hour at Town Hall. I'm Bob Agnew in Washington. The New York City Police Department is gearing up to protect residents on Friday for the September 11th 25-year commemoration ceremony and the start of the Jewish New Year. Here's correspondent Laura Winters.
4: New York City Police Commissioner Jessica Tisch holding a news conference alerting New Yorkers and tourists of the increase in patrols on Friday at the 9/11 25-year ceremony at Ground Zero. Then at sundown, beefed up patrols around synagogues as the start of the two-day Jewish New Year celebration begins at sundown.
5: Even as shootings and murders have fallen to historic lows, hate crimes are moving in the wrong direction. Through the first 8 months of this year, confirmed hate crimes citywide are up 16%, and anti-Semitic hate crimes are up 9%.
4: Laura Winters reporting.
3: New inflation figures show energy shocks from the Iran war are still rippling through the economy, but correspondent Ken Lorman reports there are signs price pressures had been easing before the latest surge.
6: Wholesale prices rose 5.4% in August, driven largely by oil and gas costs as global crude topped $100 a barrel. Core inflation increased just 0.2% for a second straight month. Some analysts say overseas conflict and energy disruption, not domestic demand, are driving the latest inflation pressure. Ken Lorman reporting.
3: President Trump capped last night's opening night of the landmark Republican midterm convention in Dallas. He told the crowd Republicans need to hold their congressional majorities.
7: We hand America's future to the radical left Democrats, and our nation will spend the next decade just getting back on its feet. It will be a tragedy. Vote Republican, and we will leave the world in our dust for generations to come. There'll be nothing.
3: He also staunched

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1: 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You are listening to the O'Reilly Update. Coming up next, the news with Mike Slater.
2: Thank you, Bill. It is Thursday, September 10th, 2026. Here's what's happening today in America. A $5,000 dividend. The money is unleashed. One-year anniversary. And back to the Supreme Court again. It's all coming up. Then Bill's going to be here with your message of the day. But first, great first day of the midterm convention in Dallas, the first midterm convention ever. President was the keynote speaker last night. His speech was 1 hour and 47 minutes. But it was awesome. It was 2016 Trump, classic Trump. It didn't skip a beat. He was on fire. He weaved the whole time. Trump said if he ever weaves and doesn't bring it back, like one day he said, I'll weave over here and then over there. And if I don't bring it back to the original subject, then you can say he's had it. But last night, for almost 2 hours, he always brought it back. He, of course, championed the last 2 years and talked about the big Senate races, North Carolina, Michigan, New Hampshire, Texas, Ohio. And he said, if the Republicans win the House and Senate, there will be a $5,000 dividend sent to every adult U.S. citizen. He said the reason the Democrats can't do that is because they don't do tariffs. They don't take in money. All they know is poverty and how to ruin our country. But if the Republicans win, you win with us, you get $5,000. It'll be called the Trump dividend. Congratulations. Now all we have to do is win. Speaking of money, President Trump's political operation has begun pouring money into the midterms across the country, booking at least $47 million in television ads. This is out of his $400 million war chest. The White House coordinator for the midterm effort, James Blair, said that money will move. He intends to spend it. And where the Republican Party may not be spending a lot of money in Texas, Elon Musk is here to fill the void. Mark Halperin is reporting that Elon plans to spend at least $50 million, maybe up to $200 million, in Texas alone. Today is the one-year anniversary of the assassination of Charlie Kirk. Classes are canceled at Utah Valley University, the site of the assassination. And Turning Point USA is holding an event tonight. Glenn Beck, apologist and dear friend of Charlie's, Frank Turk, will be speaking, among others. Frank was just a few feet from Charlie when he was shot. If I may recommend, Erica Kirk wrote a beautiful essay in the New York Times about grief, absolutely worth reading. The Missouri state legislature changed the congressional map to favor Republicans a little more, 7-1. Democrats don't want that. The Missouri Supreme Court said you have to go back to the old maps, even though they already had the primaries. The Supreme Court said we're not going to hear the case. Then another court said you have to use the old maps. And then a federal court said, no, you have to use the new maps. And now it may work its way back up to the Supreme Court. I'm Mike Slater for the podcast Politics by Faith. Bill O'Reilly has your message of the day. Next.
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4: It's Thursday, September the 10th. Scott Jennings is live in Dallas, Texas today, broadcasting for Salem. We're inside the American Airlines Arena. This is day two of the Republican midterm convention. Last night, we heard from President Trump. We'll get some audio from the speech throughout the show. We have a lot of great interviews coming up today, including the Senate Republican Majority Leader John Thune, who comes up at the bottom of this hour. But we are going to start the show today by remembering the one-year anniversary of the assassination of our friend Charlie Kirk. As many of you know, here in the Salem family, part of our show was the Charlie Kirk slot here on Salem. It's an honor for us to carry on Charlie's memory. I was looking back on broadcasting that day 1 year ago. I was on the air here with you on Salem when we heard Charlie had been shot. And then I was on the air over at CNN just a short time later when we learned that Charlie had passed away. I feel today the way I felt 1 year ago. My eulogy for Charlie Kirk on CNN. Well, Charlie was one of the most unique and special people in the conservative movement today. What he was able to build, the people he was able to organize, was just so large and powerful. He was able to convince people to get involved in politics that might not have otherwise done so. And you look at what he did on these campuses and in these public events. Thousands of people were showing up, not for a rock concert, not for a sporting event, but for American politics. He inspired all these kids to be involved in their country. This is unequivocally a good legacy. He was also a godly person. He spoke about his faith openly. He was unapologetic about his views. I think what's been said about Charlie having his hand on the or finger on the pulse of the MAGA base is true. But what's also true is that he was enormously influential in that when an issue was emerging, when something was happening and people were, you know, sorting out their own views on it, you know, how should I feel about this? Charlie was one of the first people they turned to see, you know, where's Charlie going to be on this issue? And how's he processing it? How's he analyzing it? And how does he think the young conservative should view whatever the issue happened to be? So it wasn't that just he was just reflecting people. He was leading people. He was influencing people. When he did something, when he said something, when he took a stand on an issue, you can bet that people would move. And so what he did to organize these young kids, to bring conservative values and views into public spaces that aren't normally thought of as places where conservatives would gather, was enormously courageous. It took a lot of damn guts to do it. And we'll never forget Charlie for being that next generation of conservative leader, rallying people when you might not have thought it was cool to do so. But he did it anyway, and he made it cool, and he made it, honestly, Charlie Kirk was a destination for a lot of young conservatives. And joining us live now from Dallas, Texas, is the senator from Ohio, Bernie Moreno. Senator, good to see you again. We're remembering Charlie Kirk today. Your thoughts?
6: You know, I met Charlie when he was a kid, just beginning to form Turning Point USA. He came to one of my car dealerships, asked for $5,000, his first $5,000. He was raising 50 grand. Wow. This guy had the whole idea of Turning Point USA mapped out in his mind. Mm. He changed a generation of kids, made them much more conservative. As I like to say, he made a dent in the universe, and we sorely miss him.
4: Yeah, we do miss him today. This radio show, you know, was part of the Charlie Kirk Show here on the Salem Radio Network. And so we spent a lot of time remembering Charlie. And I have four sons. He was a ubiquitous presence in their lives. It's one thing after he was assassinated, I started to really understand just how influential he was to all these young men. They came to politics through Charlie, and they were learning to be conservatives through Charlie. It's an enormous gap. I'm not sure that we filled it or we could ever fill it.
6: Well, it hasn't been filled right now, but you know, like you said, there's these young men, these guys in their 20s, yeah, that weren't necessarily political people, but really liked the idea of debating ideas.
4: Yes.
6: And wanted to know that this country could provide them a future. Mm. And I think that message is really, really missing. We have to capture that, because ultimately the way we prevent these socialist communist movements, Scott, is we have to provide young people an opportunity to succeed in this country like previous generations have.
4: Senator Bernie Moreno from Ohio is our guest. Senator, you were with Vice President Vance this morning, and he speaks to this convention tonight. What are we going to hear from JD?
6: I think you'll see a vision of what the Republican Party is now, which is very different than it was 10 or 15 years ago. It's hyper-focused on working Americans. This idea that anybody can go to high school, graduate, get a good job that allows them to buy a home, own a car, have a single income provide for a family. That family can live in a safe community and they can retire with dignity. That means good, high-paying jobs. That's why tariffs matter, to make certain that these industries that provide these good, high-paying jobs can thrive and succeed. You'll hear a lot about fraud and what he's doing to prevent fraud around the country. You know, taxpayers, we don't love paying taxes, but we really hate it when we know that Somali illegals are stealing that money and sending it overseas. And JD's cracking down on that. He's caught hundreds of billions of dollars already. So I'm sure he'll talk about that effort.
4: I think this fraud issue, particularly in the Minnesota Senate race, I think, first of all, we had a poll out just the other day, and it's within the margin of error. Michelle Tafoya, the Republican, barely behind Peggy Flanagan there, but she's been the lieutenant governor. She's been part of this whole fraudulent Walz administration. I really think what Vice President Vance and the administration has done to bring to light this fraud, particularly in that state, it could turn Minnesota red. I think the people up there are pretty mad about it.
6: No, absolutely, Scott. You're exactly right. And the fact that the Democrats aren't appalled by it, that would be one thing, but they enable it. Yeah. In other words, they're perfectly content. In fact, they fight our efforts. They call it racist when we say, hey, Somalis are stealing money. They're like, oh, you're racist. I'm like, no, it's not because of their race that we're upset. It's because they're stealing taxpayer dollars. They shouldn't even be in this country. They're here illegally. And the Democrats are so afraid of being brandished by that term from the extreme left that they look the other way. And the American taxpayer is just sick of it.
4: You brought up the issue of tariffs. It's been a little divisive in the conservative movement. You've embraced it as a policy position of the Republican Party. Trump and Vance, of course, have embraced and pushed this. And last night, President Trump threw out the idea of a $5,000 dividend based on the tariff revenue for all adult Americans. I'm seeing a little pushback, frankly, on the right today. And I'm seeing other people who say this is a great idea. Where do you come down on
6: that? It's a great idea. I want to get the bill ready to go so that when we do win the midterms, we can get that done. Hmm. Obviously, as you know, through a reconciliation vehicle. What I'd like to see is tariffs in legislation so that it's more permanent. I consider it to be more of a market access fee. So if you want to do business in America, you got to produce here. If you don't, you're going to pay a fee to come into that market. Working Americans, as we know, have struggled. They struggled dramatically under Biden, 22% cumulative inflation over 4 years, massive amounts of illegals that drove housing prices up, suppressed wages. We reversed a lot of those policies, but working Americans need a break. I'd like to see them get the $5,000 one-time payment that they spend here in America. And I think if you look at how it could be paid for, not only the tariff revenue, but the economic growth that you would see from that stimulus, I think would be very positive.
4: Final question. Your home state, big Senate race. Senator Husted's on the ballot running against Sherrod Brown, who you beat once. Yes. Talk to us about the race. I'm hearing some concern out there in the Republican ecosystem. How do you see it going this fall?
6: John Husted's going to win. Sherrod Brown's going to be a two-time loser. Look, Scott, sadly, he wasn't able to find a job. So after 50 years in elected office, he went on every job site possible. And the only one available was, I guess, the United States Senator again. He's not going to win. He's a total fraud. This guy is one thing in Ohio, something completely different in D.C. In D.C., by the way, he'd be Bernie Sanders' best friend, Chuck Schumer's lapdog. But in Ohio, he pretends he's a friend of the working man. He's not. He was in for the Green New Scam. He was in for open borders. He was for massive tax increases on working Americans. He championed Obamacare, which has raised the cost of health care for working Americans. So once we expose him, he'll lose again, and hopefully for the last time.
4: Senator Bernie Moreno from the great state of Ohio, maybe the best salesman in the United States Senate because of your business background. Now I have to sell mattresses in front of you. I'm a little nervous about this, but I'll do it, and you tell me how we do. Ghost bed. If you're a hot sleeper, I live in Kentucky. It gets very hot in Kentucky. You wake up in the middle of the night. It's sweaty. You're tossing. You're turning. And you think, what can I do about this, Bernie Moreno? What you do is you get a ghost bed. In every ghost bed, they have their cooling technology. And the only thing you'll be afraid of is how cool and comfortable you are when you wake up in the mornings. It's Ghost Bed for my audience right now. 10% off. You go to ghostbed.com/Jennings. 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It's called the Ghost Bed. I use it. I've been using it for weeks. And every time I sleep at home, which isn't that often, but when I do, it's the best night's sleep I'll ever get. From the Ghost Bed, Bernie Marino. How did I do?
6: You did fantastic. 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
4: 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Back with more from Dallas right after this.
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4: Welcome back to the Scott Jennings Show. We're live here in Dallas, Texas, inside the American Airlines Arena. Day two of the Republican convention, the midterm convention, is happening on the floor behind us. Last night, we saw President Trump deliver the keynote address, and sitting with the president before he made his speech was Senator Eric Schmidt of Missouri. Senator, welcome back to the show.
16: It is good to be with you in person, Scott.
4: Yeah, glad to be here. You've been milling around here for a couple of days. You spent some time with the president. You heard him talk last night. What's your impression? Was this convention worth doing?
16: Absolutely. I think it's leave it to one of the great entertainers of all time and President Trump to come up with this midterm convention. I think it's great. It's the time of the year in an election cycle we start to draw contrasts, right? And I think you saw that with the president, not only just laying out the successes, closing the border, which we hardly even talk about anymore, right? All the deportations, bringing manufacturing back to this country, the prosperity on the horizon. Contrast that with what the Democrats were responsible for those 4 years and what they want to go back to. You know, they've been obsessed with this Trump derangement syndrome now for the better part of a decade. It's driven them so far to the left that the Democrats, socialists of America, have taken over. And I think that's an important contrast to draw, because elections are about choices, right? Where are we going to continue on this path, or are we going to go backwards to where we saw with the Democrats controlled everything and Joe Biden was in charge? I think the American people are smart enough to decide not to do that.
4: So it's Senate hour here on the Scott Jennings Show. We just had Senator Marino on from Ohio, big Senate race there. Coming up in just a moment, Senator Thune is coming by. You're looking at the map. How do you see it right now? Do you favor the Republicans to hold the majority? Kind of talk to us about some of the races you're helping out in.
16: Yeah, I think North Carolina is going to be the ultimate sort of battleground, right? North Carolina has been that kind of purple state. It's trended more red. President Trump has won it to be a tough race. So I think there's going to be a lot of focus on North Carolina and the national media. But look, Susan Collins continues to defy gravity in Maine. She's running a great race. I think we're going to win in Texas. I think we're going to win in Ohio. And then you've got, of course, Michigan, which is now a state where you have a Republican in Mike Rogers who's running, who's a very, very solid candidate against literally maybe, you know, the most radical Democrat to ever run in Michigan. That's for sure. So I think that state is very much in play. New Hampshire's kind of the sleeper for us that we could win. They're very independent there, and this could be a year where we win New Hampshire.
4: I think New Hampshire and, honestly, Minnesota to me.
16: Okay.
4: Sununu in New Hampshire. I mean, look, you've got a good governor there too, Kelly Ayotte, the former senator. Uh-huh. And then you go over to Minnesota. They've had so much fraud in Minnesota. It's been such a big story. And the lieutenant governor, the Democrat, Peggy Flanagan, in addition to being, I think, one of the top three craziest Democrats in the country, has been right in the middle of a state government that's been overrun by fraud. And Republicans here pick Michelle Tafoya. Polished, matches the state, has a focused message. It's interesting, but New Hampshire and Minnesota, which I think most Americans think of as tilt blue, may actually be online for the Republicans.
16: Well, I think that candidates that are going to do the best are the ones that talk about quality of life and this corruption that we've seen. The vice president has done a great job of keeping this issue in the forefront. You've got now DOJ has a dedicated unit to go after this fraud that we saw certainly in Minneapolis. We see it in California. This could be in the trillions. And so I think you're right. It's a big issue. Minnesota will be one to watch. But I think that, look, we're in Texas right now. And this James Tallarico guy, he's out of like some woke lab. Like if you put you created some lab and you generated the most woke of the wokiest woke, that's him. Like, it's crazy the stuff that comes out of his mouth, and all that's now going to be on the airwaves.
4: Yeah, this the other day, this clip of him saying, we have to dismantle capitalism. So even Tallarico, who I guess isn't officially a member of the Democratic Socialists of America, even he is out there saying we have to dismantle capitalism, which I think just goes to show you how much that language and how much that messaging has infected the entire Democratic Party. There really isn't a normal Democratic candidate out there. Even if they're not officially part of the DSA, they've already sort of adopted the mindset.
16: No, I think that's right. And then also what you're seeing come back to haunt a guy like Tallarico is kind of the woke 1.0 during like the COVID era, the George Floyd craziness, the Black Lives Matter craziness, all these things about rejecting he struggles with his masculinity or whatever, just stuff that normal people don't say. Like, I've never hung out with anybody who talks like that. It's crazy. So in a state like Texas, I got to believe that they're going to reject that. But it's all coming back, and that's what elections are about. Again, you're never going to agree, I don't think, with a candidate 100% on all of the issues. But you are running against somebody else. And so people have to decide which direction they're going to go. And that's why I'm bullish. And also, you know this, the worst time you could ever poll for a Republican is like into summer when people are like, their kids are going back to school. Like normal people have things going on. The campaign's getting to focus in about 3 weeks. And that, I think, will be a better indicator. And that's why the timing of this convention is important.
4: Eric Schmidt is a senator from Missouri. Coming up, Senator John Thune, the Republican leader, is coming by. It's Scott Jennings live in Dallas. We're at the convention. Stay with us.

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9: This is Ed Morrissey of HotAir.com for Town Hall. 25 years ago this week, radical Islamists slaughtered nearly 3,000 people in New York, Washington, D.C., and Shanksville, Pennsylvania. The deaths took place in Shanksville when a few dozen Americans stood up to fight the Islamist terrorists and thwarted their plans to drive Flight 93 into either the White House or Capitol Hill. Let's Roll became a mantra to fight back against extremists determined to destroy America and Western values of freedom and self-governance. The question we face now is, when did we stop rolling? This somber anniversary arrives as radicals make serious inroads into American politics. In New Jersey, just across from Ground Zero, a Democrat nominee with previous ties to Al-Qaeda and the sheikh behind the first World Trade Center bombing will likely win a seat in Congress. In Michigan, a Democrat spent the weekend at a conference held by an unindicted co-conspirator in a money laundering scheme that benefited Hamas. Ronald Reagan warned that freedom is only one generation away from extinction. Let's roll.
3: With SRN News, I'm Bob Agnew in Washington. Wholesale inflation picked up a little steam last month after cooling earlier this summer. And it picked up steam because higher oil and gas prices stemming from the Iran war were keeping costs a little higher this time around. The Labor Department's Producer Price Index, as it's known, that's the one that captures inflation before it ever reaches consumers, was up 5.4% in August compared to a year ago. It was up from the 4.7% reading seen in July. Conservatives across the country today mourning the loss of Charlie Kirk. He was assassinated a year ago today as his organization continues to expand nationwide. Today marks exactly 1 year since the bright young conservative star was assassinated while speaking at a Turning Point USA event on the campus of Utah Valley University. Slow going today on Wall Street for investors. The Dow right now is off by just over 300.
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11: And welcome back to the Scott Jennings Show. We're live in Dallas, Texas today. We're in the American Airlines Arena where last night, right over my shoulder, on the floor of this convention, the President of the United States delivered the keynote address of this convention. To comment on that is the Senate Republican Majority Leader John Thune. Senator, thanks for being here. And let's start here with what the President had to say about taxation last night.
12: Every single Democrat in Congress voted against our tax cuts. They voted against no tax on tips. This is every single one. It's incredible that Congress, the Senate, the House, that they were able to get this passed. They voted against no tax on tips. They voted against no tax on overtime. They voted against 100% no tax on Social Security for our great seniors. They want to raise your taxes on Social Security.
11: You heard the president last night. He laid out the stark contrast between Republicans and Democrats when it comes to one of the most fundamental issues, taxes. What'd you make of it?
13: Right. Well, I thought the president was had great energy last night, Scott, looked and sounded great, and drew the clear contrast between us and the Democrats and made the argument for why we need to keep a Senate majority and a House majority to work with him to continue the work that he started. But it fundamentally comes back to is who spends the money in this country. Mm-hmm. And the president's agenda has always been to get more money in the pockets of the American people. And whether that's through tax relief, mm-hmm. which we did with working families tax cuts legislation, or dealing with drug prices, all those sorts of things. The president wants the American people to have more money in their pockets. Mm-hmm. And that is a clear contrast to what the Democrats, when they're in power, do. They grow government, they raise taxes, they spend more. Mm-hmm. And so the president, I think, was laying out the stakes in what is going to be a hotly contested election between now and November the 3rd.
11: It seems to me there's a quality of life argument to be made here, whether it's on taxation, whether it's on crime, violent crime being at a 100-year low, the border is closed, prescription drug prices are falling, manufacturing and private payrolls are up, federal workforce is down. You know, these are the things that the Republicans promised in 2024, and these are a lot of boxes that have been checked. Are you expecting the Republicans running for the Senate to make that argument in the upcoming midterm?
13: I think they have to. I think what you have to do is talk about how you would do it and how your opponent would do it. And the Democrats have made it very clear what they're for. And you even look at this state, the race here in the state of Texas. And, the Tallarico, the Democrat candidate, is a far left ideological Democrat on every major issue, whether it's national security, whether it's the economy, whether it's cultural issues. And to your point, I think most Americans care deeply about security. They want to know that their neighborhood's safe, that their community's safe, their country's safe, which is why the president's policies on the border, when it comes to protecting and defending the country, making sure that countries like Iran never have a nuclear weapon, or whether it's about allowing the American people to keep more of their own money. Those are the issues that I think really differentiate and draw contrast with our Democrat opponents. And I think the president did a really good job last night of drawing those contrasts and setting up what is going to be a very clear choice for voters this November.
11: The president walked through a lot of different states last night. He talked about Texas. He talked about North Carolina. He brought up a lot of the races. Let's talk about the 2026 map. Got a lot of things going on out there. I think some states that are coming online that maybe people didn't expect. New Hampshire, right. Honestly, maybe the sleeper race of the cycle. It feels to me like Sununu has a really good chance, may even be ahead there right now. What do you think?
13: I agree. I think that, and I'm a huge John Sununu fan. I've served with him earlier in my time in the House and the Senate. But as we were talking about the race last year, and we had lots of conversations about it, and as he was thinking about it, but he's been out there working hard. He's been a great retail politician. He's been out taking his case directly to the voters of New Hampshire. And the Democrat opponent up there, again, he's a far left ideological liberal. And, you know, the voters of New Hampshire, they're swing voters. We know that.
14: Yep.
13: They some years they vote Republican, some years they vote Democrat. Big independent vote up there. And but I think John Sununu speaks to him. And obviously, he and his family have a great history with the state of New Hampshire. The people know what they're getting. And I like you, think that it hasn't been talked about a lot. And even now isn't being talked about all that much. But that's one of those races where I think we have a really, really real pickup opportunity. And I'm, you know, hopeful there that as the resources get deployed there down the stretch, and he has an opportunity to draw contrast with his opponent, that the voters are going to come his way.
11: Yeah, I feel like candidate quality in these Senate races always matters. He's a really quality guy. Same thing over in Minnesota. I think the Republican star of this cycle could be Michelle Tafoya. She's only running a couple of points behind Peggy Flanagan, the crazy Democrat they've nominated over there. That's another state, Minnesota. They've had local scandals, a lot of fraud in state government. Flanagan has presided over a lot of this fraud. How are you feeling about Tafoya?
13: Well, I think Michelle really benefits from the contrast with Peggy Flanagan. The Democrats nominated, as you point out, not only does she own all the fraud and corruption of the Walz era there, because she was second in command and obviously in on a lot of that, but secondly, she has identified herself, and even in that primary, she moved way left. She's on the progressive wing, the socialist wing of the Democrat Party. And Michelle Tafoya is an articulate, smart, and hardworking individual who would do a really good job representing the people of Minnesota in a way that they haven't been represented in a long way, and that in a long time. And that is with integrity and character. And I think with an eye toward allowing the people of Minnesota, we talked about earlier, to keep more money in their own pocket instead of sending it to Washington.
11: President last night said that in some of these races, it's as simple as, are we going to turn the country over to people who hate America or people who love America? I don't think that question is really more on display than anywhere in Michigan,
13: right?
11: Where you've got the Democrat El Sayed versus Mike Rogers. Talk to me about that race. I think this is two different guys, two different visions of what America stands for. If the Democrats don't win there, it's really hard for them to get to the majority.
13: It is, and Mike Rogers is a common sense, experienced, and you talk about issues like national security. I mean, he's a guy who's served his country in many ways, but comes into the job immediately ready to hit the ground and make a difference for the people of Michigan and the United States Senate, for the country. And so, again, you look at that race, and I go to El Sayed, and I'm like, how does a voter in Michigan, even if you're a Democrat, not look at this contrast and say, I'm with Mike Rogers? Because he's crazy left. I mean, these guys have lost their minds. And when they nominate people like that, they deserve to lose. And I hope that even in Michigan, which has been a hard state for Republicans, granted, but Mike Rogers has a profile. He's worked really hard. He's got a great ground game in place. And I'm very optimistic about that one.
11: Voice you're hearing today, Senator John Thune, the majority leader for the Republicans in the United States Senate. You're listening to the Scott Jennings Show here on Salem. We're live in Dallas, Texas, in the American Airlines Arena. It's day two of the Republican midterm convention. Senator, we saw the president last night. We'll see him again tonight. But the main speaker tonight, the principal speaker, will be the vice president, J.D. Vance. What are you expecting to hear out of him?
13: Well, J.D., I think, will be poised to deliver a really strong speech. I mean, you know, clearly last night the president had terrific energy, as he always does, and passion, which I think really resonates with the people on the convention floor. And I think J.D. will amplify that. I mean, I think these are two people who have a tremendous loyalty among base Republicans. And I think one of the objectives, obviously, with this convention is to motivate and ensure that the Trump base voters out there understand what's at stake when it comes to a Republican House, Republican Senate, and keeping those majorities. The president, when he articulates that, talks about, hey, vote as if I'm on the ballot. That is a clear message to some of those folks who otherwise don't turn out in a midterm election that this really matters. And I think that they did nothing but really accentuate that message with their voters last night. I think the president started. I think JD will follow on tonight, and then the president will wrap it up at the end. So I think it's going to be a coming out of here, hopefully a lot of enthusiasm. But it really does come down to, Scott, and this is the thing where in a midterm election, the party out of power generally has more intensity.
14: Yeah.
13: And so building intensity with those base voters and then delivering a message like places like Michigan and New Hampshire that appeals to independent moderate voters, which I think our candidates are doing, puts us in a really good position to win. So it's been a good couple days.
14: We leave Dallas today. You've got to go back to Washington. The Senate's coming back into session. You've got quite a bit of things to accomplish between now and October. Talk to us about the upcoming Senate agenda here.
13: Well, first off, we have a procedural vote to get on the market structure bill, which is the digital assets bill, the crypto bill, if you want to call it that, which I think the Democrats are going to defeat. And one of the things that we've encountered, and this has been unlike anything I've seen in my time in public life, is this just constant blockade of Senate Democrats against anything that President Trump wants. I mean, Trump derangement syndrome is very, very real in this country. It's manifests itself on a daily basis in the United States Senate. So they're going to block vote, I think, against the crypto bill. We'll see. I mean, maybe I'll be wrong. I hope I'm wrong. We'll move to the name, image, and likeness, the sports, the reform bill there that would reform college sports, and hopefully we'll get on it. And I think if we can pass it and send it to the House, we got a chance of making law with it.
14: Right.
13: And the other thing I'd like to get a vote on in this time we have before everybody breaks to go campaign for the fall elections is permitting reform. I think that's enormously important, not just as an energy policy issue, but an economic policy issue for our country, to make it easier, not harder, and less expensive, not more expensive, to invest in and create jobs in this country.
14: You feel like the permitting reform issue could attract bipartisan support, or you just get the feeling Democrats want to put the brakes on everything until they see how the dust settles?
13: I think I agree for the most part that's true. And I mean, we've seen that on every level, and Schumer and the Democrats in the Senate have been impossible in most things to deal with. There are a couple of exceptions to that. And I think one of them is permitting reform. There's been a lot invested by both sides. And even through the break here in August, Dems and ours on the relevant committees have been working together. And I think there is a path there, unless they try to turn it into a partisan political issue, to actually do something that I think is long overdue for the country. And frankly, would be good for both Dems and ours. I mean, they talk about us and conventional energy. They care about renewable energy projects.
14: Yeah.
13: All of which are getting stalled and stymied by, rules and regulations and bureaucracy and red tape.
14: And two other major issues, NDAA and the Farm Bill, are still laying out there. You've got to get those done. Huge sectors of the economy and, national security depend on it. Probably a little bit longer project than just the next couple of weeks, though.
13: True, but both of which, again, historically have been bipartisan.
14: Right.
13: The National Defense Authorization Act, and we've passed one every year going back now for the last 46 years, I think. This year, the Democrats, when we tried to bring it up on the floor of the Senate, block voted against even considering it.
14: Unbelievable.
13: And on the farm bill at the committee level, block voted against a farm bill, which they helped negotiate.
14: Oh, yeah.
13: And John Bozeman, who's the chairman of the committee, worked really, really hard, incorporated a ton of Democrat amendments and policy, and that's what they do. So, I mean, it's just, this is what we're dealing with.
14: Yeah.
13: But when it comes to defending the country, we've got to have an NDAA. When it comes to feeding the country, we've got to have a farm bill. And at some point, I hope the Democrats come to their senses. But I don't expect on those issues that to happen until after the election.
14: And Senator John Thune, he is the majority leader for the Republicans in the United States Senate. We're all here in Dallas, Texas. We're inside the American Airlines Arena, day two of the Republican convention. Last night it was Trump. Tonight, J.D. Vance. We'll have more after this on the Scott Jennings Show. Stay with us.
15: The midterms are almost here, and Republicans could be in deep trouble. Polls show Democrats leading in key races. Tonight, Rob Finnerty on Newsmax reveals the growing threat from the DSA and the radical left. With less than 60 days to go, Finnerty says it's time for the GOP to hit the panic button. The House may go, and control of the Senate is up for grabs. Gas prices, mortgage rates, health care, and out-of-control national debt. Americans are angry, and the progressive left wants total control of Congress. Tallarico, El Sayed, AOC, Bernie Sanders. Finnerty reveals President Trump's secret plan to fight back and what you can do to help him. Don't miss Finnerty tonight at 8 p.m. Eastern on Newsmax. 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
24: The very definition of never back down. 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
25: All right, we're back here in Dallas, rounding out the first hour of the Scott Jennings Show on Thursday, September the 10th. We're covering the Republican midterm convention. This is day two. Joining us now to discuss what's going on here. On this convention floor is Florida Congressman Brian Mast, Army combat veteran, chairman of the House Foreign Affairs Committee. Brian, thanks for coming by.
26: I feel like we should be arm wrestling here. This is more
25: I'm not arm wrestling you. I'm not doing that. Not on the live TV here. We're at the convention. Let's just start there. You've been running around talking to folks. What's the vibe out here?
26: Vibe is great, and it's really a contrast, and this is what this is being showcased on the stage here. We want to go out there, and they want to say, okay, let's make affordability the issue. Mm-hmm. Okay, let's make that an issue. We cut taxes. None of you wanted to do that. We did Trump RX and cut drug prices. None of you wanted to do that. We stopped illegals from coming across the border so Americans didn't have to pay for their food, their lodging, their health care, their transportation, everybody else. you didn't want to do that. And the list goes on and on. The contrast couldn't be more stark, and Americans need to hear that.
25: Yeah, I love the affirmative defense of the Trump Republican agenda, the promises that have been kept. There are affordability issues to be debated. The border is closed. Violent crime is at a 100-year low. You're hearing a lot of that here. The president made some of that defense last night as well. Sometimes I get the feeling Republicans or conservatives feel like we're back on our heels a little bit. We're doing stuff for the American people. You're accomplishing things in Congress. There's a reason to have a Republican majority.
26: Promises made, promises kept. And people should be begging to go out there and having that fight and having that argument saying, this is where we're going to work for you. Even in the places that some people think are the most unpopular, you bring into Iran war, things like that. And you say, you know what? Why are we doing this? The president promised no wars. The president didn't start this war. The president is ending a forever war that Iran has been waging against the United States of America. I could give you, as foreign affairs chairman, basically any window of time. But if I gave you 30 months before epic fury began, I could identify to you on paper about 350 attacks that Iran levied against us, driving small boats into big ships, firing ballistic missiles at our troops in Syria. They killed three U.S. service members in that window. I mean, many, many attacks. President Trump is saying, hey, for once and for all, this comes to an end.
25: And it's a good thing that it is coming to an end. They can no longer, after this is over, they can no longer terrorize and destabilize the Middle East. They can't terrorize American soldiers. They can't be the biggest state sponsor of terror in the world. They can't have a nuclear weapon. These all make the world safer. It makes Americans safer here and abroad. It was worth doing. I've been arguing that we've won this war. They have no navy. They have no military to speak of. Their economy's in free fall. The Strait of Hormuz, as a piece of leverage, will be irrelevant within the next 2 years. Is that how you see it?
26: I see it like that, and I'd give you one more. It makes oil cheaper. It makes crude cheaper. Why? Because you have the sense. I just gave you a statistic. They attack us 350 times, 30 months before epic fury. Guess what? They wanted a nuclear weapon to do that. So at worst, let's say they're untouchable because they have a nuclear weapon. At worst, they use it like they've used every other weapon that they have, and they hold the Strait hostage. I mean, bring in Russia, Ukraine. Why is it that UK, France, Germany, Latvia, Lithuania, Estonia, how come none of them have rolled tanks into Moscow? The answer is simple, because Russia has nukes. When they have nukes, they become untouchable. Guess what? That's what Iran would be, and the president talked about that last night. He'd have to talk to the Ayatollah totally differently if they had nukes. He'd have to say, hey, how are you doing, instead of, hey, there's a 500-pounder coming over your head.
25: Brian Mast is congressman from Florida. He's chairman of the House Foreign Affairs Committee. Brian, you've been making some comments. President has talked about a nuclear deal with Saudi Arabia, has created some conversation in the foreign policy community. You're coming down on the side of supporting the president's views here. Talk to us about it.
26: Yeah, look, we have to have allies throughout the Middle East. Those allyships, they are rapidly changing, where these countries are saying, here's where we're divesting from China. Here's where we're investing in the United States of America. Here's where we are creating these alliances for whether it's working on military technology together or advancing where we can overlap with a jet system, with a nuclear system, with a submarine system, with the list goes on and on. This is a continuation of all of that, making sure that our allies have the ability to support us and defend the region, so it doesn't have to be American service members that are boots on the ground there, but the boots on the ground are these small limited militaries of Saudi Arabia, Qatar, UAE, Bahrain, Kuwait, Oman, you know, the list goes on and on. They're much smaller militaries, but we want them to have the equipment to combat Iran so that we're not doing it.
25: This man sitting next to me here in Dallas is a certified American hero. His name's Brian Mast. He's a Florida congressman, and he serves as chairman of the House Foreign Affairs Committee. Mr. Chairman, thanks for coming by. We are covering day two of the Republican midterm convention. We're going to take a break here for top of the hour. When we come back, packed second hour, Jim Jordan, Mike Rogers, Bill Hagerty, Beth Van Dyne. We bring it to you all right here on Salem. It's Common Sense for the American People. Stay with us.
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7: News this hour at Town Hall. I'm Bob Agnew in Washington. Iran strikes U.S. jets after President Trump promised the war to come to an end after the midterm elections.
8: Several U.S. fighter jets at a Jordanian military base were damaged by Iranian strikes on Wednesday. Iran state media had previously said Tehran targeted U.S. assets across the region in retaliation for American attacks on Iranian oil tankers. Yemen's Houthis seized the key Red Sea port of Mocha on Thursday, according to military sources. If confirmed, the move would make it easier for the Houthis to target ships transiting the Bab el-Mandab Strait, a crucial waterway for Saudi Arabian oil exports. President Trump said Wednesday that Iran is desperate to affect the U.S. midterm elections and mused that the conflict would end right afterward. Bernie Bennett reporting.
7: DOS in China working on an agreement to lower import taxes. More on that from Donna Warter.
9: The Chinese government says it and the U.S. are hoping to soon work out an agreement on lowering import taxes for both countries. A spokesman for the Chinese Commerce Ministry says negotiators are looking at reducing tariffs on $30 billion worth of goods. China's official Xinhua news agency says that amount would be for each country. President Donald Trump and Chinese President Xi Jinping are expected to meet in Washington in 2 weeks for what will be their third face-to-face talks in the past year. At their last meeting in May, they agreed to launch a U.S.-China Board of Trade, along with a Board of Investment. I'm Donna Water.
7: The abortion pill is in the news headlines again. Here's Keith Peters.
10: A panel of federal judges is considering Louisiana's assertion that mifepristone, a key drug and the most common abortion method in the U.S., should not be dispensed anywhere but a medical facility. The case argued Wednesday before the 5th U.S. Circuit Court of Appeals is one of three making its way through the courts. Even if the appeals panel agrees the policy won't change right away, that's because the U.S. Supreme Court has already said the current rules will remain in effect while the case is resolved. Keith Peters, Washington.
7: More.
11: Time now for the O'Reilly Update message of the day. On this Thursday, I am thinking about my upcoming book, Confronting America. It'll be out September 15th. Now, I recently sent some friends advance copies. Three, I would say, traditional guys and three liberal men. The book is not ideological, but I wanted to get feedback from the two different groups. The book is primarily eyewitness history of what I have seen in my life. Well,

0: The more conservative guys loved it, read it in one day, glowing reviews. The progressive guys hated Confronting America. It surprised me because they like the killing books. Confronting America isn't about left or right. It's about problem solving. Now, the reason that the lefties didn't like the book is because it is heavy on individual behavior and personal responsibility. Only we, the people in America, can fix our country. If you think a political system is going to find solutions to big problems like affordability, you're insane. That's not going to happen. So, how long has it been and we still don't have a cogent immigration law? That kind of thing. But the left does not want to harp on individual responsibility. Books out September 15th. I'm Bill O'Reilly. I approve the message by writing it. You can reach me, Bill at BillO'Reilly.com, Bill at BillO'Reilly.com, name in town if you wish to opine. Let's go to the mail. We got Mark in Somerset, New Jersey. Talking points memo regarding citizens voting for movements, not an individual, is the most concise and clear explanation about the fundamental differences between the Democrat and Republican Party I've heard presented. If we lived in an honest society, candidates on both the left and right would use a summary to openly explain their position on the topics. All right, we're into a new era of voting. New era. Not the person. You're voting a movement. Charles, concierge member, founding fathers warned about the rise of factions. Factions would be interested only in promoting a narrow point of view, not general welfare. That is true. That is true. The founding fathers did not want, they wanted a united country, okay? They didn't want this. Jordan Butas, Alberta, Canada. Now, we used Jordan's email yesterday, and he comes back, says, I believe you were incorrect when you stated the U.S. deficit with Canada wasn't due to oil. Can you get your team the numbers? I can't get the numbers. That's the problem, okay? What we know is that the United States buys a lot of oil that comes from Canada, then refines it and resells it. But we don't have the exact numbers coming in. There's national security involved. There's all kinds of stuff involved. Okay? But Trump doesn't believe the numbers are fair. That's the key. However, I do believe this whole trade snafu with Canada will resolve itself. In a moment. Something you might not know. Stuck with a timeshare you don't use or want? 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That's why I endorse Lone Star Transfer. This family-owned company has helped more than 40,000 timeshare owners find a legal and fair way out of timeshares they don't want. Before you pay another fee, call for a free case review. They will look at your situation, see if you qualify, and make a plan to help get you out. No more guessing, pressure, or feeling stuck.
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1: All right, special edition of the Scott Jennings Show here on Thursday, September the 10th. We come to you live from Dallas, Texas. We're inside the American Airlines Arena, and this is day two of our coverage of the Republican midterm convention. And joining us to talk about what's going on here at the convention and in our national politics is the great congressman from Ohio, Jim Jordan. Congressman, welcome back to the
3: good
1: show.
3: Good to be with you, Scott.
1: You were here last night. We watched President Trump give a tour de force right here in the arena behind us. In fact, let's listen to a little bit of that, and we'll get your views on it. Here's the president, cut 12.
4: But we're not going to let the communism happen. Not here, not in America, not in our 250th year. As an example, in Florida, the Democrat nominee for Senate, Angie Nixon, no relation to Richard Nixon, The first thing I did, I wanted to check. Is she related at all to Richard Nixon? No. Is a card-carrying member of the Democrat Socialists of America. In Michigan, the Democrat nominee is Abdul El-Sayed, who brags about the fact that he wants to pack the Supreme Court with 23 far-left lunatics justices. His sister, who's absolutely, you got to listen to this one. His sister celebrated the terrorist slaughter of babies on October 7th. She thought it was a great thing. His sister thought it was a great day. His mother worked for an organization that gave hundreds of thousands of dollars to people that follow Osama bin Laden. And he campaigns with a Marxist agitator who says that America deserved 9/11. We deserve to have 3,000 people killed. Two massive structures brought to the ground. We deserved it, right? Yet the Democrats want to make this extremist a U.S. senator.
1: Well, Congressman Jordan, the president made the case last night. It's communism versus common sense. He took us on a tour of the map and all these crazy Democrats that have been nominated around the country. How did it strike you?
3: No, he's right on target. The president always does a great job with these speeches. I thought last night was tremendous. He was funny. He was good. But he also cut to the chase here, which is where the left wants to take this country is very, very dangerous. The once great party, I said this many times, but the once great party of FDR and JFK is now anti-Israel, socialist, crazy. And you can go, they're talking the DSA, they're talking about getting rid of the Senate, getting rid of the, changing the Supreme Court, changing the Constitution, parliamentary system. It's like, it's just all weird, crazy stuff, not to mention the policy positions where they are on defunding police and, you know, everything else. So, if they win, they will ruin what this country's always given its people, this simple idea that started there in 1776, that if you got a goal, you got a dream, and you work hard, good things happen, and they will. Mom, Donnie, when he was sworn in 9 months and 10 days ago, in as the mayor of our largest city, he said, I was elected as a Democrat socialist. I will govern as a Democrat socialist. They are determined to do their crazy stuff.
1: Yeah, it's one thing about these, Democrat socialists, fine, communists, more like it. They don't really hide the ball. I mean, they will tell you exactly what they want to do, what they intend to do. The media tries to hide it for them, and they try to split hairs. Well, they're not really communists, they're socialists. They'll come right out and tell you what they intend. I would think Republican campaigns around the country ought to be able to take advantage of this.
3: Yeah, particularly when Donnie in that same speech said, we will replace the frigidity of rugged individualism with the warmth of collectivism. There is no warmth in collectivism. I always tell the story. I wrestled in the Soviet, maybe we've talked about it before, Scott. I wrestled in the Soviet Union when it was still the Soviet, 1987. And I was in Moscow. I tell people, you go to places like that, you thank the good Lord you live here. Moscow in February, by the way, it's like 200 below zero. It was the coldest, most dismal. I tell people it was literally Wizard of Oz in reverse. You know how Dorothy, when she goes from Kansas to Oz, it's wonderful? It's just the opposite. You go from wonderful, colorful America to gray, dismal Soviet Union. This is what happens in communist regimes. And so that is the direction they want to take the country. And it is truly frightening.
1: There was one Democrat, actually, who made an appearance here at the convention last night. It is the senator from Pennsylvania. His name is John Fetterman. And in a surprise appearance, he made a video to introduce his colleague, Dave McCormick, who gave a great speech. Let's hear a little bit of Fetterman. Cut 24.
5: Big room of Republicans in Dallas. Yes, I'm Senator John Fetterman, Pennsylvania. Yes, I'm a Democrat. Why am I here talking to you today? Because, well, I'm a common sense Democrat. I'm always going to stand with America. I'm always going to reject the extremes in socialism and that anti-American way of life. Dave McCormick is the kind of senator that gets the job done, and he's going to fight for Pennsylvania. I'm proud to count him as my friend. Right back over my shoulder, that's the iconic U.S. Steel Mill. And that's exactly the kind of thing that will work together and will work with President Trump to fight and defend the steel way of life right here in the Steel Valley.
1: It's pretty incredible. You have a Democrat U.S. senator saying, I will work with President Trump to defend the steel industry in America. He may be the most courageous Democrat out there because You know, they're pretty authoritarian on the left. They don't let you get out of line, but Fetterman is. What'd you make of it?
3: No, God bless him. You know, standing up for common sense and pushing back on the crazy left. I thought it was interesting. You know, he, I think he was standing in front of the Moon Valley Steel Mill. As I mentioned earlier, my background's wrestling, and that part of Pennsylvania, all of Pennsylvania, great wrestling talent, and it's like I know that area. But I thought it was pretty something no one expected. Yeah. You have the Democrat senator who a few years ago when he ran, we'd have never thought he would be taking these positions.
1: No.
3: And the courage of him to stand up to his party, which has now become the anti-Israel party, to stand up in defense of our great ally, the state of Israel, is truly courageous. So, and you're right, I thought his introduction, then Senator McCormick's speech, was so good. And then he, of course, Senator McCormick ended his speech by bringing out working people, steel people, coal mining people, brought him out on stage. I thought it was really powerful and a great presentation that we got from the senator.
1: These socialists in the Democratic Party, they claim to represent working class America. You look around their election night parties, you look around who the real coalition is behind them. These are not working class Americans.
3: No.
1: These are highly educated, wealthy, ne'er-do-well kids in these urban areas. It's the opposite of working class America. And you know, you see, too, a lot of working class Democrats, African-American Democrats, they've already sniffed this out. They realize the socialist lie is not for them.
3: Yeah. No, and President Trump, I mean, God bless him. He's the one who I think became the person that allowed all that to happen or caused all that to happen. I still remember back in 16 when he ran, he was talking to an African-American crowd, black Americans, saying, what do you got to lose? Sticking with the Democrats, what have they done for you? Terrible schools and everything else. Well, come to the Republican Party, where we'll be for school choice, which, by the way, we put in the big, beautiful bill.
1: Right.
3: Great element there. So, yeah, the working class, particularly Ohio, this is why Ohio went for President Trump 8.5, 8.5, and then almost 12 in 2024 because of working class people said, you know what, we're gonna vote for this guy. He's fighting for us. Versus the Democrats who say it, but they represent the, you know, quote, elite, the college-educated elite crowd out there.
1: Let's talk about Ohio. You've got two big races, Senator Husted up for election, and then this governor's race. There's some concerning polling out there. You see a little bit of concern about both of these. Give us your view of it right now.
3: I think we're going to win both. I think Vivek is a great candidate, sharp guy. I endorsed him early. Plus his opponent, she is, you know, and appropriately so, her nickname is you know, the Fauci of Ohio. Think about this. She wanted to close down golf courses. that is the definition of social distancing back in the 21. Like, what are you? She was like Fauci extreme, and you know they were wrong on everything. And then Senator Husted has done a great job. He's going against Senator Brown, former Senator Brown, who's been in, I think, elective office in Ohio like 48 of the last 54 years or
1: long
3: time. So. But I think we can win both, but it'll require the president coming to Ohio and really motivating Trump voters to come out.
1: That's Congressman Jim Jordan. He's chairman of the House Judiciary Committee, a warrior for conservative values out there on the campaign trail for the Republican Party. And he's here in Dallas with me today as we cover day two of this Republican midterm convention. Mr. Chairman, thanks for coming by here.
3: Thanks for having us.
1: 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Mike Rogers is here next from Michigan. 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
2: 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The Answer. He's the author of the best-selling book, A Revolution of Common Sense. Here's Scott Jennings.
1: All right, welcome back. We're live in Dallas, Texas, inside the American Airlines Arena. Day two of the Republican Convention. It's kind of a moving atmosphere here. Mike Rogers will be by in a little bit. Now, though, Senator Bill Hagerty from the great state of Tennessee is here. You came early. I have to thank you for that.
11: Certainly, Scott. It's always good to be with you.
1: A lot of guests don't do that, and yet you're here early, so you get to get in the chair early. We're glad to have you here. You've been hanging out in Dallas the last couple of days. You had a nice delegation from Tennessee here. What are you hearing from the people?
11: We've had a great delegation from Tennessee, and frankly, great delegations from all over the country. There's a lot of excitement, a lot of enthusiasm. People love President Trump's speech last night.
1: Yeah.
11: A lot of energy there, and frankly, a lot of people that weren't here, but I've heard from across the country that are very pleased to see the energy turnaround and, frankly, to be drawing a contrast, finally, against Democrat candidates. I think people are tired of reading New York Times headlines, running these, you know, generic polls, Republicans versus Democrats, and now that we actually see what a Democrat socialist stands for, there's a huge contrast to be made.
1: I couldn't agree with you more. The president summarized the Democrats last night. Let's hear a little bit of that in Cut 23.
4: These are people who do not care if your country is invaded by illegal immigrants, if your home is burglarized, if your parks and city streets are turned to filth and squalor and debt, if your loved ones are pushed in front of a subway train in New York City or stabbed in the middle of a field in any state you want to pick. They don't care because they hate our country, and they are Democrats, and they're very, very wrong.
1: President really made the case that a lot of these Democratic candidates, in their hearts, fundamentally hate America. They don't have American values. They'd like to rip the country out root and branch. It was a harsh description, but I think accurate. You agree, and you're hearing from people on the convention floor that that's what they wanted to hear.
11: That is the case, Scott. And I think if you just step back and look at what the Democrats have accomplished this past 18, 20 months, they've delivered two longest government shutdowns in history. What they seem to want to deliver is nothing but chaos, shutdowns, and acrimony. The American public haven't seen anything positive coming from the Democrats. The only thing that we've seen in terms of a policy presentation is Bernie Sanders rewarming some of his old stuff. A 32-hour work week is the latest thing that he's touting. I think that's unusual coming from Bernie. I can't see that he's putting 32 hours in himself certain weeks except to stand on the floor of the Senate and raise his fist and scream anti-Semitic tropes and support Hamas. So it really is just an amazing contrast when you get down to it. If you think about the policies, the lack of policy input versus what we've done as Republicans. And if I could just run through it very quickly.
1: Of course.
11: It really starts back with President Trump coming into office, us taking the gavel in the United States Senate, and passing the Working Families Tax Cuts and Jobs Act, the One Big Beautiful Bill, as it's called. But President Trump made this case, I think, very clearly last night, that we have taken actions to make affordability improvements here in the United States the Democrats never would have done. Joe Biden had inflation over 9% when he was in office. He had gas, had the price of a barrel of oil, $130 a barrel. It's higher than it should be right now, but we didn't hear anything from the mainstream media back then. You think about people that aren't paying tax on tips, that are not paying tax on overtime. If you think about what we're doing for housing affordability, my act, the Freedom to Build Act, goes at all of the permitting cost. Some houses, new housing cost, can be as much as $100,000, Scott, of permitting cost, compliance cost, before you ever go vertical on a new house. Getting at that deregulation, and I do think that President Trump's going to resolve the situation in the Mideast and have oil prices down considerably, we're going to be in a far better place.
1: Let me close on that topic of Iran. I've been contending we've won this war. They have no navy. Military is decimated. Their economy's in free fall. We've largely taken away the leverage of the Strait of Hormuz. Their leader is a cardboard cutout that no one's ever seen.
11: No one's seen.
1: I think by any historical metric, we've won this war. You obviously deal with foreign affairs issues in your job in the Senate. How do you see it right now? What can the American people expect over the next couple of months?
11: Well, I think what we'll see is the Iranian regime holding on to see what happens on November the 3rd. It certainly worked out well for them back in 2020. Back at that point in time, I was U.S. ambassador to Japan. I got the Japanese, and my colleagues did around the world, we got the Japanese to stop buying Iranian crude oil. This happened all around the world. We brought the Iranian economy to a difficult place. It's even worse right now.
1: Yeah.
11: But the Iranians held out to see what would happen in the election. Having Joe Biden in the Oval Office was a gift extraordinaire to the Iranian regime, because immediately the Biden regime stopped enforcing all sanctions. Money began to flow. By May of 2021, we had the 11-day war breakout in Israel. You know what happened on October 7th of 2023. Terror breaks out through the entire region because Iran is now in a position to fund it.
1: Right.
11: We have shut that down now, and I agree with you. They're hanging on by a thread.
1: Yeah, the regime not being able to export oil. They haven't exported a drop of oil since July. I mean, the United States Navy, the United States military has performed so well here. And it's crazy. I mean, I hear Democrat. The only thing functioning for the Iranians right now is their public relations firm, also known as the Democrats in the United States Senate. It's pretty crazy. We got to take a break. Bill Haggerty's a senator from Tennessee. More with him when we come back.
10: Foundations of Freedom, a look at America's founding principles and the leaders who shaped our nation.
12: Ronald Reagan understood that preserving liberty required more than defending it. It had to be taught. In his 1989 farewell address, Reagan warned America about the danger of losing its national memory. If we forget what we did, we won't know who we are. Reagan understood that a free nation cannot preserve principles its people no longer understand. Every generation must learn why America's freedoms matter, understand the sacrifices that secured them, and accept the responsibilities that come with self-government. Liberty cannot be simply inherited. It must be intentionally passed from one generation to the next. Because when we fail to teach the meaning of freedom, we eventually lose the will to preserve it. So, are we preparing the next generation merely to inherit liberty, or teaching them why it is worth preserving?
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21: With SRN News, I'm Bob Agnew in Washington. Iran has struck some U.S. jets after President Trump promised the war would come to the end after the midterms. The president says that Iran is extending the war, hoping to damage the president and his party in the upcoming elections. Also at SRNNews.com, conservatives across the country today are mourning the loss of Charlie Kirk, who was assassinated a year ago today. His organization continues to thrive and expand nationwide, building upon his influence. Today marks 1 year since Kirk was assassinated as he was speaking at a Turning Point USA event on the campus of Utah Valley University. Wholesale inflation picked up last month after cooling down a bit earlier in the summer. That's because higher oil and gas prices stemming from the Iran war are keeping costs elevated. Right now on Wall Street, slow going, the Dow is down about 390 points.
0: The Scott Jennings Show on 860 AM. The Answer. 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
1: We'll get right back to our conversation with Senator Bill Hagerty in 30 seconds. 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Conversation continues with Senator Bill Hagerty from Tennessee. Senator, I've been in Tennessee a lot this year. I was in McMinn County. I was in Knox County. And earlier this year, I was in Shelby County, Memphis. Mm-hmm. Huge group of Republicans. And the only thing folks wanted to talk about over there was how successful the Memphis Safe Task Force has been in reducing violent crime in Memphis. President Trump got this right. Tell us about it.
11: Well, I don't think you could see a finer contrast in America than the difference between Memphis, Tennessee, and Minneapolis, Minnesota.
1: Yeah.
11: And the one difference there, the one singular difference, is that in Memphis, we worked together. We cooperated, we coordinated. In Minneapolis, the far left has decided that their best play is to resist at all costs. Mm-hmm. Let me tell you about Memphis. This is a sad story, and it's not unique to any city, but Memphis, we particularly lost control of that city coming out of the pandemic. Sadly, the Shelby County School Board decided to do away with school attendance requirements during the pandemic. They still have not reintroduced that. We had a George Soros-funded DA put in place. Soros spent $600,000 to put a DA from Yale Law School into position, who began to let everybody go. And it doesn't take the criminals long to figure this out. We emerged from the pandemic by 2023 on a per capita basis. Memphis had the worst crime statistics of any city in the nation. I went there in 2023 as this emerged and had a round table with the sheriff, the police chief, the mayor, the DAs, the judges. And it was very clear that the police were demoralized. They would arrest somebody the next day. They'd be back on the street because this DA let them go. We had a terrible time recruiting officers, and we were losing control of the city. New mayor was there, new city mayor Paul Young. We started talking and started the conversation, and what could we do together? Started talking with the governor. We began to beef up the state police resources even at that point. When I could tell in mid-2024 that we're going to see a transition, that we would have the gavel in the
1: right.
11: Senate, that I'm on the Appropriations Committee, I told the mayor, we're in a position to make a real change. And I said, it shouldn't matter that you have a D behind your name and I have an R behind my name. We are both public servants. We should deliver public service, public safety to the people of Memphis, Tennessee. He agreed with me. When Cash Patel called me in December of 2024, he said, sir, the president's about to make his decision on FBI director, and I would really appreciate your support. I said, Cash, I'm happy to support you, but I'm going to need your support in Memphis, too. And Cash kept his word to me. We began working on this right after Cash came into office and put together very quietly a task force. They first entered the city working with local police, and very quietly came in, took out 154 of the worst criminals. These are gang members.
1: Unbelievable.
11: Through the summer, we took that number up to well over 500, and President Trump is watching our progress all along the way. He said, okay, we're going to put the full menu in place, meaning 16, 17 different crime enforcement agencies, including the National Guard. People were apprehensive, I think, in Memphis at first. What does this mean, having the National Guard on our streets? People in Memphis today would tell you, thank you, and thank you again, President Trump, for doing it. Crime has gone through the floor. Memphis is a great city. Now it's one of the safest cities in America. We're going to continue working on this. My hat's off to Mayor Young, who has worked with us who's cooperated with us, to Governor Lee, who has now taken what were 8 state troopers up to 100 now in the area. And President Trump has done a magnificent job.
1: It shows what happens. You have cooperation between federal government, state government, local government, cooperation between Republicans and Democrats. It shows that it works in these other cities. You mentioned Minneapolis. We know Chicago has been resistant to this idea. Where they won't cooperate, where the Democrats will not cooperate, violent crime continues to proliferate. Over Labor Day weekend in Chicago, scores of people were shot and murdered. They just won't put their people first. They cannot get over the politics.
11: It's so sad that they're willing to sacrifice their own citizens to stand on some ideological point that obviously doesn't work. But again, Memphis stands as a shining example, and my hat's off to Stephen Miller at the White House, to the president, of course, to Cash Patel, to the DOJ, and all of the agencies that are there on the ground.
1: Senator, before you go, you just introduced some legislation called the Blade Act, having to do with this fight that we're having with China. Who is going to build and control the AI infrastructure in the world? China trying to steal the products that we're developing here in the United States. Give us a minute on that. What would the Blade Act do, and your overall views right now about the United States' pursuit of being dominant in the AI space?
11: Well, my experience in Asia goes back to 1988 when I worked for Boston Consulting Group. They sent me to the region for 3 years back then. What I have seen evolve is an industrial policy that the Chinese deploy where they still are intellectual property. They don't play by the same set of rules. They use our IP, come in, cut costs, try to push American companies out of business. They're doing the same thing in AI. Their distillation models are stealing from us, basically. They're stealing intellectual property from us. They're using those to come in and offer a cheap alternative. And basically, they're trying to take over the AI marketplace. We cannot let that happen. We've got to lead in this arena. We need to do it responsibly. But the Blade Act gives us the tools to put in place sanctions, to come in and deal directly with those companies that are involved in this distillation, this illegal distillation, and sanction them in a way that will stop it.
1: In a world full of silly people, frankly, this is one of the most serious policymakers in Washington, D.C. Bill Hagerty, Senator from Tennessee.
11: Wonderful to be with you.
1: Thanks for stopping by here. It's Common Sense for the American People. Senator Hagerty is going to step out here, and we are going to transition in. Mike Rogers from Michigan. Is Mike in the hallway? He's here. There he is. One senator is going out, and a new senator is coming in. Mike Rogers is here. Mike, thanks for coming by the show today.
5: Gosh,
1: we go from
5: you.
1: Tennessee to Michigan. You're getting a lot of attention here. In Dallas, people look at this Michigan Senate race, and the president talked about it last night. The people who hate America are going to win this election, or the people who love America are going to win. We're not going to turn this over to the communists and the radical Islamo-Marxists. That's who you're running against in Michigan. Tell us about the race.
5: Yeah, so here's the interesting thing about that, Scott. You see that he's been running for months saying he's the head of a movement. He wants to be the head of a movement, and that movement is everything you just talked about. It is, and now he's changing his tune. He says he's not a socialist, he's a scientist.
1: Oh yeah,
5: that clarifies it. But my argument is, if you tax and take money away from people like a socialist, and you spend big money with the government like a socialist, and you confiscate people's goods, services, and labor, you're a socialist. He's definitely a socialist. He's working that angle. Here's the good news. We are getting out day by day by day who he is and why he's wrong for Michigan. So we've been running around the state for a year talking about how we're going to fix our education with Title I money. We've run around the state talking about a housing plan that lets people save tax-free for their own down payment. It's pretty exciting, and you should get on RogersForSenate.com. We've laid this thing out. It's getting a lot of favorable response to it. Talking about how we're going to get defense industrial-based jobs back. He's running around talking about, you know, he wants to, I think, lead Palestine. I want to represent Michigan.
1: And yeah. Well, I think a lot of these socialists have no idea how to defend this nation. The idea of putting them anywhere near national security ought to terrify everybody in Michigan and terrify every American voter. We're here at the 25th anniversary of 9/11. And I think the American people are thinking about, okay, what is the status of our national security? Who is going to be in charge of keeping us safe? And when you hear the talking points of these socialists, who do they sympathize with? They hate America. They sympathize with America's enemies. They want to reduce our national defense capabilities. You used to lead the Intelligence Committee in the House. Here at this 25th anniversary of 9/11, how do you see our national security situation, the things that have to happen in the short, medium, and long term, and who's going to make those decisions for us?
5: Yeah, and think about why you still need to pay attention to radical Islamic terrorism around the world, just like we found out on September 11th, 2001. We had in our state someone who packed his car full of explosives, drove it through the front of a school with 140 children and tried to set the thing off, exchanged a lot of gunfire with security people there. Luckily, he went, but he set that thing off. Had just a few small things changed, we'd had been talking about, you know, a huge terrorist attack in Michigan, in the country, killing and targeting children on behalf of Hezbollah. Think of that. So that's, we still have that threat. So we can't walk away from being able to understand who they are, where they are, and how we disrupt them from conducting terrorist activities here in the United States. Also really big. And then you think about the, just the broader picture. China is on the ascendant with its military. So it said 20 years ago it wanted to build a blue water navy to compete with the United States. Well, they've done that. And guess what? They're wanting to compete with the United States, something we're going to have to deal with. And if you look at what's going on in Iran, I think this is key. If the president gets this done right, and hopefully soon, you will have the best chance for peace in the Middle East, maybe, and certainly in my lifetime, maybe generations of lifetime, because they are the ones that are supporting Hamas, that gave us the October 7th terrorist attack. Hezbollah that fires missiles into Israel and tries to disrupt shipping, the Houthis who fires into the shipping. I mean, so all of those things in space, I will tell you, Scott, listen, space has been militarized. We have got to pay attention to what happens in the next chapter of our ability to defend ourselves in space.
1: Mike Rogers is the Republican nominee for the United States Senate in Michigan. He joins us here from Dallas at the convention for the Republicans here on the Scott Jennings Show. You know, you brought up that attack on that school, that synagogue in Michigan, and I'm reminded of what your opponent, El Sayed, said at the time. Hurt people, hurt people. And the idea that you could rationalize radical Islamic terrorism and rationalize that kind of violence, I guess because you don't want to offend your supporters? I mean, it to me is disqualifying for someone to go to the United States Senate. I think the people of Michigan, more than any other state, this is the starkest choice you could possibly have, somebody who believes in America and loves America and defends America, and somebody like El Sayed who has said that and so many other disqualifying things. I'll give you the last word.
5: Well, and in addition to that, he tried to apologize to the Jewish community across Michigan and basically said, well, really, I was trying to provide context. I mean, that is not an apology. He is who he is. His running mate, Hassan Piker, still talks about that he's a terrorist sympathizer. These are his words, not anyone else's. He won't disavow these things. He has some family members engaged in really terrible activity. His mother was an unindicted co-conspirator for sending money to groups like Hamas and the Osama bin Laden raid. This is where they are. This is where his head is. You can't let a guy like that who does not believe in the fundamentals belief that America is a great place and it is an amazing country. You can't allow someone who wants to hate America go to the United States Senate.
1: That's Mike Rogers, one of the most important Republican candidates in America, running for the Senate up in Michigan. We're live in Dallas. This is day two of the Republican midterm convention. We take a break. And we wrap up the show when we come back. It's Scott Jennings on Salem. Stay with us.
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1: We wrap up our coverage of the Republican midterm convention here on Thursday, September the 10th, with our friend, the Queen of Texas, Congresswoman Beth Van Dyne, is here. Beth, thank you for being here. We've been talking a lot about national security today with Senator Hagerty and Mike Rogers from Michigan. I want to transition this conversation as we close and the messages we've heard here to the topic of affordability and the economy. You're one of the best at making the affirmative case on how Republicans are better than Democrats on these issues. Talk to the people.
27: You want to talk about affordability? We could talk about affordability all day long. We talk about housing. Well, the fact is, under Biden, when you saw 20 million people come into our border illegally, you saw housing costs go up 30%. Mm-hmm. Now that you've got the Trump administration that is actively deporting 3.5 million, you're seeing housing prices come down. Let's talk about gas prices. Under the Biden administration, they launched a war against our American energy producers with regulations. They stopped production. They added additional taxes. They actually, just to get costs of energy down, they actually started giving away our reserves. Well, now under the Trump administration, they got this great deal with Venezuela. We're going to start seeing that those come through our Texas refineries. A part of our working families tax cut bill, we went after to decrease the regulations, and now you're seeing American production and costs that have come down. You want to talk about inflation, right? Under the Biden administration, you had a full month's worth of wages that were going to pay just for inflation. And now under the Trump administration, what we've been able to do in the Republican-led Congress is we actually have now wages that are outpacing inflation.
1: When you passed the working families tax cut last summer, President Trump, Secretary Bessent, they predicted a 2026 jobs boom. We just got the jobs report last week, 162,000 jobs, and the previous 2 months were revised upward by 55,000 jobs. If you want to get a job in America, particularly for people in the working class, even people without college degrees, I'm reading in the Wall Street Journal, it's the best economy for working class Americans if you don't have a college degree in terms of being able to get a job. You actually pulled it off. Are you talking to your Republican colleagues and the candidates around the country to lean into this? Because that tax cut, those economic policies supported by every Republican and every Democrat voted against it.
27: Yeah, you're seeing businesses that are now, they are investing in their employers. Under the Biden administration, you saw jobs being created in the public sector. They were all government. Completely non-sustainable. These are in the private sector. And, you know, just down the road last month, we had a job fair. You want to talk about the success of Texas and how many people are being hired and how many businesses are hiring? We had 670 employers that were hiring for 68,000 jobs. We had over 50,000 people come out. The economy is rocking. Businesses are investing. We're seeing even foreign investment in our country. And it's because people are confident. And they're not just looking for a job. They're looking for a better paying job because those are available right now.
1: You know, every Republican I ever worked for, ever voted for, said they were going to shrink the government.
27: Yeah.
1: The government's smaller by headcount than it has been since 1966. Meanwhile, private sector and manufacturing payrolls are going up. This is sort of the difference between the two parties. One of them's trying to grow the private sector. One of them's trying to grow the government. And what do the American people want?
27: I think they want to be able to keep more of what they make. I think they want to be able to make decisions, you know, based on their needs, their budget, their priorities, and not the government's. And I think what you're seeing under these, you know, these Democrat socialists is they want all means of production put into the government. Mm-hmm. They want to take all of your health care and they want to put it into the government. And they want to change our country. There's a reason why people fight to get here. There's a reason why some of the most influential businesses, the most successful businesses are in America. I think, you know, especially Texans, we want to make sure we keep that. The Texas miracle is no miracle. It's based on sound fiscal policy, sound business practices and relationships. And this is why people are choosing our state over many around the globe.
1: 30 seconds. You got a Senate race here.
27: Yeah.
1: James Tallarico is a Democrat. Trump talked about it last night. He's out here saying we got to dismantle capitalism in Texas, of all places, which is kind of one of the best examples of capitalism in our country when you think about all the success that's been had here. Are Texans really going to go for Tallarico?
27: No, I think Texans are looking at what most people are looking at. How are my kids' schools? How are they going to be able to be able to pay and be successful? Am I going to be able to leave anything to them when I die? Those are the things they're looking at. They're looking at a secure border. They're looking at crime in their neighborhoods. And I think what you've seen Tallarico is he has voted against every one of those things over and over again. And what he's talking about is not what mainstream Texans want. It's not what families are looking for. And this is why he's not going to be successful.
1: When I hear him talk, I think I've never met somebody from Texas that says these things, that talks like this, that even thinks about these things in the way that he does. That's Congresswoman Beth Van Dyne. She's one of the best members of the House Republican Conference. She represents Texas. You're kind of the host of this convention.
27: This is awesome. I love having this in my backyard.
1: Yeah, this is right here in your backyard. We're wrapping up our coverage. Thank you so much for joining us. Day two of the Republican convention begins in just a little bit. And tonight, Vice President J.D. Vance delivers the main speech, and Donald Trump will wrap it up. We'll have live coverage here on the Salem News Channel. I'll be back in Louisville tomorrow. We'll see you then. Common sense for the American people. 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
4: Breaking news this hour at Town Hall. I'm Bob Agnew in Washington. Iran strikes some U.S. jets in the region after President Trump promised the war will probably end after the midterms. The president accusing Iran of trying to drag out the conflict to damage the president and his party in the upcoming midterm elections. Meanwhile, the president is warning Iran about trying to develop a suspected nuclear site in Iran.
5: Wednesday, at the midterm Republican convention in Dallas, President Donald Trump urged Iran, quote, not to get too cute over activity at a suspected nuclear site on Pickaxe Mountain, following a barrage of attacks between both countries on tankers around the strategically vital Strait of Hormuz. Situated near Iran's heavily damaged Natanz uranium enrichment facility, Pickaxe Mountain is regarded as one of the last remaining vestiges of Tehran's nuclear program. The president has previously threatened to attack the underground tunnel complex amid concerns that Iran could reconstitute its nuclear program. Bernie Bennett reporting.
4: Lisa Dwyer reports on Americans' current view about what happened on September 11th.
6: A new poll finds that the September 11th, 2001 attacks are still among the most significant historical events in many Americans' lives. About half of U.S. adults consider what happened that day to be one of the most pivotal events they've lived through 25 years later. Even with other recent events such as the 2008 financial crisis, the COVID pandemic, and presidential elections, 9/11 stands out for its lasting impact. About two-thirds say it affected the country a great deal or quite a bit, while the vast majority of Americans remember where they were when they heard the news about the attacks. Only about 1 in 10 plan to commemorate Friday's anniversary. I'm Lisa Dwyer.
4: Today marks 1 year since conservative Charlie Kirk was assassinated while speaking at a Turning Point USA event on the campus of Utah Valley University. Turning Point says it saw what it called unprecedented expansion over the past year. Breaking news that...
7: Now the O'Reilly update brings you something you might not know. 64 years ago today, the Supreme Court forced the University of Mississippi to admit its first black student. That decision sparked a violent riot and forever changed America's educational system. Here's the story of James Meredith. Born June 25, 1933 in rural Mississippi, Meredith graduated high school, then joined the military in 1951, serving at an air base in Japan. He returned home determined to become the first African American to attend the University of Mississippi. Governor Ross Barnett blocked Meredith's admission. In February 1962, the veteran filed a lawsuit with the assistance of the NAACP. After a brief legal battle, the Supreme Court ruled on September 10th that James Meredith must be admitted to the University of Mississippi. The governor, Barnett, tried to prevent this by assuming the position of registrar at Ole Miss.

0: this. His efforts were denied by U.S. Attorney General Bobby Kennedy. On September 30th, James Meredith walked onto campus. Chaos ensued. A mob of angry whites confronted U.S. Marshals tasked with protecting Meredith. The crowd assaulted officers with bricks. Shots ran out. Federal troops were quickly deployed to quell the unrest. James Meredith needed a 24-hour security detail to separate himself from those who would harm him. The troops remained on campus for more than a year. Despite these challenges, Meredith graduated with a bachelor's degree in August 1963. Today, he and his wife, Judy, live in Jackson, Mississippi. And here's something else you might not know. Mr. Meredith struggled to integrate the university, created a pathway for countless African Americans. As of this year, 25% of the student body at Ole Miss are minorities. Back in a moment. 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Thank you for listening to the O'Reilly Update. I am Bill O'Reilly. No spin, just facts, and always looking out for you.
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2: Morning glory and evening grace, America. I'm Hugh Hewitt from the West Coast. Good Thursday to you. It's pretty dark Thursday. A year ago today, my colleague Charlie Kirk was assassinated. 25 years ago tomorrow, America was attacked. In between, there have been terrible things, including the Great Recession, 10-7, the invasion of Ukraine. Through all of that, I've had one radio friend who's become a real friend, John Ondrasik, who is back in New York for the Concert of New York 25 years ago. He's back in New York again. John joins us from New York. Where are you, John? Good to see you, my friend.
3: Well, Hugh, greetings from the 9/11 Memorial and Museum. I am at the museum right now. Tomorrow night we'll be performing Between the Two Lights to the Skies to recognize our heroes of 9/11. As you can imagine, it's been a very heavy week.
2: Would you remind people about the Concert for New York and your Superman? Just give them the facts of how you intersect with that awful day and the immediate aftermath.
3: Yeah, I was in London on 9/11 promoting my song Superman that was kind of taking off. And like everybody else, I was in shock and horrified when those planes hit the towers. And it took me 10 days to get back to the States. People forget that airlines were shut down. And when I did, I realized that many news organizations were using my song Superman to recognize the heroes of 9/11. And Paul McCartney, all credit to him, had a great idea of doing a concert for New York and America. He put that together. I got the call. Couldn't believe they wanted this young dude that nobody knew to sing a song. And I was honored to, 25 years ago, sing that song at the Concert for New York. And frankly, Hugh, yesterday we did the New York Firefighters Memorial 25 years later. There were people there that were on that stage with me 25 years ago, and it brought all those memories back.
2: Now, in between, and the reason I'm so glad to talk to you today, and not just to set people up, but is the anniversary of Charlie's murder, and people in trauma or who have terrible things happen to them can choose one of two things. They can go forward and build and rebuild and serve others, or they can spiral down, and it happens to both. It's not fair how it shakes out. You chose to serve other people, and you've done it in Ukraine, you've done it in Israel, you've done it for the firefighters, you've done it for wounded veterans with Gary Sinise all over the world. Why did you make that choice? Because you didn't have to.
3: Well, you know, we talk about never forget, right? It's more than a slogan. It's an obligation. It's an obligation to teach our kids about the evil, the Islamic radicals that flew those planes into these buildings. But it's also obligation to tell the stories of those firefighters who ran into those burning buildings, ran up those stairs when everybody was running out. You know, yesterday, Hugh, at the memorial, I met many 25, 30-year-old young Americans who are, you know, 5, 6 years old, whose father was killed in 9/11. Many of them have joined the fire department. They've joined the New York Police Department. And so you meet people like that, and you see the best of America. And I'm around people that inspire me every day. So I'm honored to sing a song, to shine the spotlight where it belongs. And certainly this week, it belongs on our heroes of 9/11 and their families. And frankly, the 600 firefighters who have died since 9/11 due to illnesses related to 9/11.
2: So, John, what were the specifics of the event yesterday? How did they choose to memorialize the firefighters? And who was there and who stayed away that we're glad they stayed away?
3: Well, it was a Staten Island baseball stadium. It was beautifully decorated with American flags. They walked out with 343 flags to recognize every fallen firefighter on that day, surrounded by dignitaries. The mayor was there, Hugh. He was sitting right in front of me when I spoke from the stage, and I talked about the evil that attacked us that day. To his credit, he made the decision not to speak. I think that was appropriate. But it really wasn't about him. It was about the Gold Star families sitting in front of me that I hugged and sang Superman and cried with. It was about those young, new firefighters carrying on the legacy of their families. And they read not only the 343 names, they read the over 600 names of the firefighters who've lost their lives since then. Frankly, there was a funeral just last week. So I think that's something we really don't talk about, is that cost. But, you know, it was certainly very heavy, sad, but it was also inspirational, and talking to the families and seeing how they've come through. You know, most of them, you know, found a way to make it through. And so it was really more of a celebration than a funeral.
2: And I do want to make very clear to my audience, I don't think Mary Mondami ought to be at the memorial tomorrow, not because he's Muslim. I'm quite certain that there were Muslim firefighters and policemen who died that day, and victims of 9/11 and victims of Islamist terror all over the world. But because he has spoken in a morally relativistic way that does not distinguish between Islamist terror and the victims of Islamist terror. That's why I think he ought to be absent from these things. But enough about him. John, how long does a memorial take that is recognizing 900-plus victims?
3: Well, it was about 2.5 hours, and it was about an hour reading the names. And, you know, you kept seeing those flags kind of file into the baseball stadium, and you're like, that's got to be it. That's got to be it. And no, here comes more and more. And it really signifies the cost. You know, here at the museum where I'm speaking, there's a beautiful wall with a piece of paper with the color blue, all different shades of blue that reflect the sky on that day. It was a beautiful day that Tuesday. And of the almost 3,000 victims of 9/11. So, you know, you see the scale. And but then you see the beauty of the pools. And, you know, this place is packed today, Hugh. People care. But I do think it's an obligation. Never forget is more than a slogan. It's an obligation to teach our kids. And frankly, who've been fed a lot of disinformation about what happened that day. And right here is kind of ground zero for that at the Memorial and Museum, who do a great job. And frankly, they're the ones who are putting on this event tomorrow night. Kind of between the two lights with Cyndi Lauper, Rainey Wilson, and others. really paying tribute to those families and the spirit of the country. And I'm looking forward to singing Superman at that.
2: No, it's going to be a fabulous program. I want to finish by talking about the young men and women you met who are children of the deceased firefighters. What do they remember? Do they talk to you about your song? Do they remember the concert for New York or the terrible ordeal of that day?
3: Well, there were some kind of 8 or 9, you know, at the time, and they came up and said, "Oh yeah, that was me and my dad's song," you know, and so of course the younger ones, they don't remember it. They've heard of the concert for New York, but certainly those of my generation, many of the firefighters there and the captains and some of the kind of executive staff were at the concert for New York, and I hadn't realized how much it meant to them then. And yesterday, I have to say, there was quite a lot of tears, and for some reason, the song still seems to be relevant and provide some solace. And as a songwriter, it's incredibly humbling.
2: Well, that too. I don't know if you played. Did you play Tuesday Morning? I don't know that you can without orchestral backup.
3: No, we didn't play Tuesday, the song that that I wrote about the lessons of 9/11. But tomorrow on Fox News, I have a op-ed entitled Tuesday that will share my thoughts of did we forget the lessons of 9/11, which is the nature of that song. And I think we both know the answer to that. But so that'll be coming out tomorrow morning on Fox News. And I'll be speaking more about that throughout the day.
2: I will look for that in the morning and talk about it on tomorrow's program. John Ondrazik, thank you for honoring the families of the fallen themselves, and being back in New York 25 years later to sing Superman. John once told me, you sing the songs people want to hear, as well as your new stuff, and that's the one people want to hear right now. John Ondrazik can be followed on X at John Ondrazik. Five for Fighting is out and touring and everywhere, and boy, it's a great show. Whenever you have a chance, go listen to John. And in the meantime, coming up, I've got Dr. Michael Oren from Israel, Senator Tom Cotton, Jim Garrity, Vic Mattis, Josh Krosshauer. I got so many people coming at me today, Bethany Mandel coming along, that you don't want to go anywhere else. I do want to remember a year ago today, our colleague, my friend Charlie Kirk, was murdered because of the sort of mass psychosis on the left that has just spread like a wildfire. It's also all on the right. I don't want to downplay that either. It has not manifested itself in the killing rage that it has on the left in America. But we lost Charlie a year ago today, and it's the eve. I was thinking this morning, driving to the studio, I'm in the same building. Dwayne's on my right, Adam's on my left, just like 25 years ago, and thinking about the Monday 25 years ago, it's a Thursday today before 9/11, and everything did change and nothing goes back the same way, but you grow and you live through it. Resilience, endurance, faith in God. I'll be right back, America. Stay tuned to the Hugh Hewitt Show.
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10: Welcome back, America. I'm Hugh Hewitt. I want to bring up the speed on news. We have second night of the Republican convention coming up tonight. President Trump made news last night in Dallas with the $5,000 dividend. I think he ought to have called it, by the way. I'm not sold on this at all. But if you're going to call it something, call it the Biden Inflation Reparations Plan. That's what I would call it. The Biden Inflation Reparations Plan is to give you $5,000 for the money that the Biden inflation took away from you. Trouble is, I think it's about $1.5 trillion proposal to pay for that. I have a plan to pay for it as well. You simply open up the window, the IRA 401k conversion window to Roth IRA, 401k at a flat rate of 15%, and you can more than raise that kind of money. But I want to raise that kind of money for defense. And so I don't know. I want to get to that. But first I have to tell you about, I'm watching this yesterday on the airplane. I'm flying from east to west yesterday. And broadcasting today and tomorrow from the same building that I broadcast from 25 years ago, with Dwayne on my right and Adam on my left like 25 years ago. And we were on the air from 9 to noon East Coast time 25 years ago. And then we came back in from 6 to 9 or 10 p.m. that night. So we have 6 or 7 hours. I've never listened to the audio. It was just radio then. It wasn't on the Salem News Channel like this is now. But a few hundred stations. So I'm still, 25 years later, having people tell me I told them about 9/11 because they were going to work early on the West Coast or going to work at 7 a.m. in Vegas or 6 a.m. in Denver, or they were rolling into work a little bit late on the East Coast, whatever. I was the voice in their ear. And if you're in a radio, it's before cell phones, it's before smartphones. All you've got in the car 25 years ago is the fella or guy or gal on the radio. As a test, I don't listen to the radio very much because I'm a news guy and I listen to podcasts. So I turn on Ryan Seacrest. I always thought Ryan Seacrest was a good guy. I don't know where I got that impression, but I'm in a borrowed car in California, not a rental, borrowed car. And it's on Ryan Seacrest, so I'm not going to change the thing. And Ryan Seacrest does something called Ryan's Roses. And I listen to it. It's the cruelest thing I've heard on radio in a long life of listening to radio. I just cannot believe, and I'm just going to leave it at that. You and me on radio and television, you and me in broadcasting, you and me in podcasting, there is no excuse for using your platform to inflict pain. And I do not know what happened to Ryan Seacrest, but that was not a funny bit. It was a cruel bit. And so I learned, you know, there were cruel shock jocks 25 years ago as well. I worked with a few of them. It's never been my shtick. I think people have to do that, are demonstrating an incapacity to deal with the format. You know, I'm on television right now on the Salem News Channel on every fast TV in America, but I'm also on the radio driving people home on the West Coast or back to lunch on the East Coast, and there's just no excuse to use a broadcast platform to inflict pain. There's enough pain in the world. You don't have to do that. So President Trump last night, before I get to Trump, Tallarico's everywhere, all right? Tallarico's not going to win Texas. Ken Paxton's going to win Texas. Because as I said on Fox News 2 days ago to Dana Perino and Bill Hemmer, if Tallarico wins, they got to shutter the Alamo. They got to repurpose the Alamo if Tallarico wins. That's it. The Texas, do you hear me? You cannot have the Alamo. They got to move that to Arizona if Tallarico wins. And you got to take Friday Night Lights off of the streaming platform. And you have to revoke Lonesome Dove, which is being remade, by the way. I can't believe that choice. But Larry McMurtry has gone to the Angels, so he can't say no. You can't get better than perfect. Tommy Lee Jones, Robert Duvall, whoever played Blue Duck, you can't get better than perfect. Show the old one again. I mean, HD it or whatever you CGI people do. But I don't know about remake. There are a couple of prequels and a couple of sequels to Lonesome Dove. You can make those, Woodrow and Gus. But honestly, that was bad news. So I'm watching Tallarico. And all he keeps saying, and people bring up, he said every crazy thing you could, he's the craziest person running. So he's got a shtick now, which is, I missed the mark, talking about six genders. I missed the mark, God is binary. I missed the mark on oil and gas, we got to shut that down. I missed the mark. And so I just began, he missed so many marks he thought Caesar pulled through. He missed so many marks he thought Ruffalo was a Zionist. I mean, that guy has missed so many marks. There aren't enough targets for him to miss. And I just don't believe Texas was going to buy. But then President Trump gets up and he says this, cut number 5.
11: What we're doing is, because we've done so well and because our country is making so much money that only I can make this promise to you. And here is my promise. If the Republicans win the House of Representatives and the United States Senate, both of them, because of our economic, tremendous economic success, like in history, we've never had anything like what's happening. But because of our tremendous strength and success economically, I will issue a dividend to every adult citizen in the United States of America for $5,000.
10: All right, so immediately, I heard NBC saying he can't do that. Well, he can't issue the check. He'd have to go to Congress and get it through a reconciliation. But, you know, when Joe Biden arrived in town, he spent $2.2 trillion with the Build Back Better Biden buyout, and that unleashed inflation. And so Donald Trump could, in fact, propose to a Republican Senate and House that they do that. I think it would cost $1.5 trillion. I would call it Biden inflation reparations, actually. But they ought to pay for it. And I know how to pay for it. There are trillions and trillions and trillions of dollars that Americans have in their IRA and 401k, and they can't take them out. And they can't convert them to Roth because they pay too much tax on it. Open the window at a flat fixed rate, 15%. You'll make the money that you're going to return. People will also, by the way, be better off financially into their golden years. But offer a way to pay for it. But people jumping down the throat. Just remember, Biden did that. Biden spent $2 trillion. Before you tell me that the president can't come into office and sprinkle money around, you're forgetting President Obama. You're forgetting President Biden. They both did it. So it's not illegal to make that offer. He is talking about, we are undergoing an economic boom. There's an Iran tax on the economy right now, on top of the Iran tax that has been on the economy since 1979. And if we get rid of that Iran tax, the boom is going to be extraordinary. But I mean, 161,000 jobs in August, private sector heavy, women heavy. I'm telling you, it's morning in America again. And Trump is drawing attention to that, and the president's right to do so. Whatever you think about that, and I'll come back and play more audio when we come back to the Hugh Hewitt Show. Stay tuned.
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4: With SRN News, I'm Bob Agnew in Washington. President Trump says he'd like to see every American adult be given $5,000, and it's something he says will happen if he and the Republican Party retain their advantage after the midterm elections. The president made that promise at the Republicans' somewhat unique midterm election conference going on in Dallas. Conservatives across the country today are mourning the loss of conservative commentator and talk show host Charlie Kirk, who was assassinated a year ago today. Today marks exactly 1 year since the conservative was assassinated while speaking at a Turning Point USA event on the campus at Utah Valley University. In a fact sheet, Turning Point says it actually saw what it called unprecedented expansion in the 2025 through 26 school year. Wholesale inflation picked up last month after it had slowed down a little bit earlier this summer. That's because oil and gas prices can...
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6: When we were everyone, we were more than just a slice.
7: Welcome back, America. I'm Hugh Hewitt. Vice President Vance went on with Fox News after the conventions closed to talk about the Trump dividend with Brett Baer, cut number 10.
8: What the president's talking about is fundamentally a dividend for American workers. We're taking in an extraordinary amount of revenue because the president of the United States is actually standing up to both foreign companies, but also foreign countries who've been taking advantage of America's workers for pretty much my entire life. All of these tariffs, what is a tariff, Brett? A tariff is when the president of the United States says, if you want to undercut the wages of American workers, if you want to ship American jobs overseas, you're going to pay a big fat penalty when you try to bring that stuff back into the United States of America. Those penalties have generated a lot of revenues. They've helped us pay down debt. What the president's just saying is, if you keep it going to the American people, if you keep us in power and allow us to continue to do these things, then you're going to share in some of the benefit of this incredible wealth that, we're creating in the United States of America. I don't think it's a controversial idea. It's actually the president of the United States saying, we're all working together. We're all on the same team. And if we continue to create wealth, that wealth is going to go back to the American people.
7: That was cut number one, cut number two, cut number 11.
8: What the president said exactly, that we've created a lot of prosperity. If the American people give Republicans another chance to govern, we're going to create more prosperity. And we want the American people to share in that prosperity. Again, we have for 40 years, my entire life, the basic bipartisan economic policy consensus is that it didn't matter if we shipped American jobs overseas. What the president has done is say that if you want to undercut the wages of American workers, if you want to ship American factories overseas, you have to pay a big fat tariff to bring that stuff back into our country. That's done two things. One, it's generated some revenue for the federal government, but more importantly, it's cost $20 trillion of new investment to come into our country. I don't think the dividend really is about Iran at all. I think it's about the American people and a recognition that when you create wealth and prosperity, we want all Americans to be able to participate in it.
7: Oh, good for him. I think he made a very good argument about it last night. The president remembered our colleague Charlie Kirk last night as well. Cut number eight.
9: Exactly 1 year ago tomorrow, a far-left extremist assassinated my great friend and conservative voice, Charlie Kirk, because Charlie Kirk spoke the truth. What shocked millions of Americans was not only the fact that Charlie was murdered as bad as it was, but also how many people made an excuse for it or cheered for it. They were cheering, some people, sick people. For a brief moment, the mask came off the radical left, and you saw what they were really all about. And now those same people are trying to get power over you in this election, and they are all voting Democrat. Okay, they're all voting, every one of them, and you can't let it happen. We will not let them win, and in Charlie's honor, I just want to say we love you, Charlie, and Erica is here someplace. Erica, where is Erica?

0: I want to let everyone know that tonight at 8 p.m., we are doing a special Remembering Charlie Kirk on the Salem News Channel. That's tonight at 8 p.m. on SNC. You can watch it at snc.tv. Or if you have Fast TV, you know, Pluto or Roku or Amazon or Samsung, you can find the Salem News Channel and you can find Remembering Charlie. That is tonight, 8 p.m. Eastern. Don't miss that. Vice President also took to the TPUSA podcast this morning, cut number 12.
1: I'll be honest with you, man. I'm pissed off that Charlie's dead. A year on, sometimes I find myself talking to God and saying, why the hell did you do this? Why did you leave this big gap for all of us? But I also remember that there is a purpose to it. And if I'm really following Charlie's example, which I try to do, you got to have a little bit of humility about the ways in which God is speaking to us in these moments. And I try to remind myself of that. As pissed off as I still am, as heartbroken as I still am, there is very much a purpose to this. We don't fully understand it, but we got to have a little humility and try to understand that purpose and live by that purpose as best we can.
0: Good message from the Vice President. Everyone at Salem, everyone at Turning Point appreciates what the President and the Vice President said. I'm sure, though I do not know Erica and his family, that they appreciate that as well. Continue to pray for the family and continue to come right back. I'll be here with Dr. Michael Oren from Israel, I think, next on The Hugh Hewitt Show.
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0: Do you know what the Bible says about business, money, and investing? 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
0: Welcome back, America. I'm Hugh Hewitt, joined by Dr. Michael Oren, former Israeli ambassador to the United States, founder of the Israel Advocacy Group. Dr. Oren, welcome back. Two headlines in the Wall Street Journal. Iran is back producing ballistic missiles underground. And number two, Iran is trying to hit American Navy ships. To it, I add a third fact. Iran dares to shoot at our ships and hit our bases. They don't dare shoot at Israel. Why?
9: Because I think they have the measure of the man or the country. They knew if they shoot at us, we're going to respond. And we're going to respond in a way that we haven't responded previously. You know, during the last war, we were kept on a relatively short leash Hugh, and that is that, you know, we were able to, you know, carry out many, many sorties every day, but the targets we chose had to be closely coordinated with the United States, and they couldn't include energy targets. This time, there'll be no limit, no leash, and everything will be within the sights of the IAF, the Israel Air Force, including Karg Island. They can strike at an American basis, and they know that that the president, very much aware, and I think smartly, is not going to respond in a massive way. He's going to respond in a very calculated way, in a limited way, until after November 4th, until after the midterm elections.
0: All right, Mr. Ambassador, that will be, quote, smart, unless and until they hit the USS blank and kill a bunch of sailors, or they land one on top of a hardened bunker at our base. Or as was really, they pretty much destroyed our installation at Bahrain. That was leaked today. Ought we to up our deterrence game?
9: Do you remember we had this conversation about, was it back in February, March? You know, what would happen if a missile hit a U.S. aircraft carrier?
0: I don't
9: remember. You don't remember that we talked about?
0: I don't remember your answer. I remember asking you. I don't know what your answer was.
9: No, we talked about the Sheffield. I said, remember the Sheffield
0: factor? Oh, that's
9: right. Yep. Right. You remember that.
0: Yeah.
9: Sheffield factor going back to the Falklands War of 1982, when a French-made rocket, right, was
0: Exocet.
9: Fired by the Argentinians. An Exocet rocket was fired at the Sheffield, hit the Sheffield, killed a number of British seamen. It was the first time since really World War II when a British warship had been struck, and it really impacted the course of the war. All you need is one missile that's hit. And we had this discussion, and you assured me that the defenses around these American warships were very, very, very, very dense, very, very secure. But still, you're up against the law of averages. If you're going to fire 100 rockets at any system, we know this in Israel, you fire 100 rockets at Iron Dome. Iron Dome has a 92% effectiveness rate. You know, 8 of those rockets are liable to get through, and they're liable to hit something. So we are at a very, very delicate juncture now in this war. And another headline we didn't mention was the Wall Street Journal headline that said that both Rubio and J.D. Vance had told the president that this war could go on beyond, you know, continue beyond his term in office. We don't doubt that, but that's assuming that everything stays exactly the same, that there's no sort of wild cards. And a wild card could be, quite tragically, if one of these rockets gets through and hits at not just an American warship or an American base, and American servicemen are injured or worse. And then the United States is going to have to respond, I think, in a more less than calibrated, much in a more restricted, restrained way. And that's going to put us on course to a different outcome of the war. Ultimately, I think, whether it's before November 4th or after November 4th, I think the president is going to act in a very robust manner.
0: So, Ambassador Oren, if we want to establish the deterrence for the United States targets that Israel has established for its entire country, what would you advise President Trump to do right now rather than after they get lucky?
9: Again, I think you gotta stay at the table, and you gotta be very cool. You know, keep your cards to yourself, and don't show your hand. And what I mean by this, the Iranians are gonna try to provoke the United States into a renewed large scale military action in order to get oil prices to get up to maybe $120 a barrel, to get further. Or certainly further erode the support for the president's policies within the United States, and further impair the chances of the Republicans retaining both the House and the Senate in the midterm elections. That's what they're going for. They're playing an American political game, not just a Middle Eastern and at least military gain. And the military front is also getting much more complex, because as the Houthi rebels, and I don't know why they're called rebels, they're tourists, are approaching the seacoast near the Bab al-Mandab waterway. They can close off that waterway, and from there they can also strike at the entrance of the Suez Canal. So you have a situation where Iran and its proxies can control all the waterways in and out of the Middle East. That's actually an intolerable situation. It is a highly fluid, very, very flammable situation. The president's going to have to play it cool. And try not do his best not to get dragged into this open warfare that the Iranian regime so much wants in order to impact the outcome of the November elections.
0: Is there, in your mind, a discrete target list that would send the message that Israel has sent and received by the IRGC junta, which is don't hit our ship, don't hit Israel, or everything in this category will go away?
9: I don't think they need that message. I think the Iranians understand that. I think they understand that the people of Israel, not just the government of Israel, is willing to go back into this world. And we spoke on this computer, you know, during the war, and I was running back and forth to our bomb shelter. We're willing to put up with that. We're willing to put up with that because we understand that Iran poses an existential threat, and maybe there's just one existential threat, but several existential threats, a nuclear threat, a ballistic missile threat, a terror threat to this country, and that is intolerable. And we are willing to pay that price. But next time we go to war, we're going to go all out, and no more leash, and no more limited list of targets. We're going to go all out. The Israeli Air Force, hundreds of warplanes, can incinerate Kargil Island in a matter of hours.
0: Well, I go back to my question. So can American flights from the George Washington and from air bases and F-22s and B-2s. I'm not saying take out cars. Aren't they not to take out something that looks a lot like cars, but maybe is 10% of cars?
9: Oh, the United States can afford to, you know, ratchet up, you know, and Israel doesn't have to play that game. Unfortunately, we don't have, you know, it's not going to affect our elections the way it's going to affect the midterm elections. Support for war in this country is very, very high, in contrast to what's going on in the United States. And actually, by going to war, it's exactly the opposite situation of what you have in the United States. By going to war, President Trump risks losing support in his electoral season. In our electoral season, Netanyahu would like nothing better than to go to war now, because he feels that that would greatly enhance his chances of getting reelected in October.
0: Dr. Oren, always good to talk to you. I'm just going to close by saying, I think maybe the Iranians have to understand President Trump is more like Netanyahu than they think he is. It would be useful for them to learn that. Michael Oren can be followed on X at Dr. Michael Oren, and find and support the Israel Advocacy Group. 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I'll be right back, America. Stay tuned.
8: 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Pennsylvania's ground zero for the midterm elections. Four critical U.S. House races will determine who controls Congress, conservatives, or the radical left. And Pennsylvania's governor race is the key. Trump-hating liberal Josh Shapiro versus Stacey Garrity, a conservative tax-fighting veteran patriot who earned the Bronze Star twice.
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11: Foundations of Freedom. A look at America's founding principles and the leaders who shaped our nation.
12: Ronald Reagan understood that preserving liberty required more than defending it. It had to be taught. In his 1989 farewell address, Reagan warned America about the danger of losing its national memory. If we forget what we did, we won't know who we are. Reagan understood that a free nation cannot preserve principles its people no longer understand. Every generation must learn why America's freedoms matter, understand the sacrifices that secured them, and accept the responsibilities that come with self-government. Liberty cannot be simply inherited. It must be intentionally passed from one generation to the next. Because when we fail to teach the meaning of freedom, we eventually lose the will to preserve it. So, are we preparing the next generation merely to inherit liberty, or teaching them why it is worth preserving?
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0: Welcome back. I'm Hugh Hewitt on the West Coast today and tomorrow. Looking forward to talking next hour with Senator Cotton, Vic Mattis, Josh Kroshauer. I've got Jim Garrity coming up, Selena Zito later in the day, Bethany Mandel, lots ahead. Let me remind you, even as we mourn a year anniversary of the assassination of Charlie Kirk, even as we remember respectfully the victims of 9/11 and all the traumas since, we are Americans and we bounce back. I was glad to see on yesterday's long cross-country trip, had to go through Chicago, and this took forever to get here. Headwinds. Anyway, football's back. Seahawks playing last night. Sam Darnold went down, and immediately every online doctor had him, you know, out of football forever. My prayers that he quickly recover. But, of course, Americans are pretty crazy about football. It is tailgating season, which reminds me of Best Hot Grill. .com. Whether you're now going out for Friday Night Lights tomorrow night, because high school football's back, Warren Kennedy's playing Garfield McNeil. Just want you to know that. Warren Kennedy got left off of his list. BestHotGrill.com. 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
1: News this hour at Town Hall. I'm Bob Agnew in Washington. Home sales are down. Prices are up.
2: Home sales fell 2% in August from the previous month for a third straight monthly decline to a seasonally adjusted annual rate of 3.98 million units. Sales also fell 1.2% compared to a year ago. But prices still ticked up. The median sales price increased 1.6% from a year earlier to $429,100, an all-time high for the month of August. I'm Lisa Dwyer.
1: Conservatives across the country are mourning the loss of Charlie Kirk, who was assassinated a year ago today, even as his organization continues to expand around the country.
3: Today marks 1 year that conservative Charlie Kirk was assassinated while speaking at a Turning Point USA event on the campus of Utah Valley University. In a fact sheet, Turning Point says it saw unprecedented expansion in the 2025-26 school year, with over a million students who are now members continuing Charlie's legacy. Those students with chapters at more than 3,000 high school clubs and 1,500 college chapters. Laura Winters reporting.
1: Another loss for Republicans as they try to redraw congressional maps in as many states as they can before the midterms.
4: The U.S. Supreme Court has once again rejected GOP efforts to use a Missouri congressional map backed by President Donald Trump that was drawn to help Missouri Republicans gain one seat in the U.S. House in the November elections. The High Court's decision Thursday comes right before ballots begin going out for the midterms, and Republicans are trying to hold on to control of the U.S. House. Now that the U.S. Supreme Court has twice refused to intervene to keep the Trump-backed map in place, it's likely that an old map passed by Republican lawmakers after the last census in 2022 would be used. I'm Donna Warder.
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5: The midterms are almost here, and Republicans could be in deep trouble. Polls show Democrats leading in key races. Tonight, Rob Finnerty on Newsmax reveals the growing threat from the DSA and the radical left. With less than 60 days to go, Finnerty says it's time for the GOP to hit the panic button. The House may go, and control of the Senate is up for grabs. Gas prices, mortgage rates, health care, and out-of-control national debt. Americans are angry, and the progressive left wants total control of Congress. Tallarico, El Sayed, AOC, Bernie Sanders. Finnerty reveals President Trump's secret plan to fight back and what you can do to help him. Don't miss Finnerty tonight at 8 p.m. Eastern on Newsmax. 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
1: The U.N. Nuclear Watchdog Board has reported Iran to the U.N. Security Council for the first time in 20 years, a vote supported by the U.S., Britain, France, and Germany.
6: The U.N. Atomic Watchdogs Board has reported Iran to the U.N. Security Council for the first time in 20 years. The International Atomic Energy Agency, or IAEA's, move came after Iran failed to cooperate in a long-running investigation into uranium traces detected by inspectors at various undeclared sites in Iran. Speaking on Tuesday ahead of the vote, IAEA Chief Rafael Grossi said,
7: "The best, shortest way for a positive outcome is for Iran to engage with us."
6: 23 countries on the IAEA's 35-member board of governors voted on Wednesday for the resolution. China, Russia, and Niger opposed it, while 8 countries abstained. I'm Karen Shamas.
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8: The European Climate Service Copernicus says Earth just sweltered through its hottest month ever. Worldwide temperatures averaged just above 62.5 degrees Fahrenheit in August, matching the all-time mark set in July 2023.
9: This summer is also the warmest summer on record, so we've seen an exceptional few months.
8: Samantha Burgess with Copernicus.
9: Every fraction of a degree of warming increases the likelihood of extreme becoming more intense, more frequent, and longer lasting.
8: I'm Ben Thomas.
1: Hawaii is recovering from the latest hurricane. Lowell passed just west of the islands, and it was a Category 2 hurricane at the time, prompting the National Weather Service to issue the state's first ever Tornado Watch.

0: It was rough going on Wall Street today for investors amid ongoing tensions between the U.S. and Iran. The Dow lost 353 points. More.
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4: Morning, glory, and evening, grace, America. I'm Hugh Hewitt. Welcome to the program. I'm joined on the phone by Senator Tom Cotton from the great state of Arkansas. Senator, welcome back. I want to get to headlines, but first I want to ask you to remind people where you were on 9/11 and how it impacted your life. I know the story pretty well, but tell the audience.
5: Okay, Hugh, I was in my last year in law school, planning obviously to go out and be a lawyer, but I walked out of my class that morning and the day before smartphones and Wi-Fi and learned that this terrible attack happened. And that really changed my direction in life. I wanted to rush out right away and join the Army, but cooler heads prevailed. Some of my friends were in the Army at the time, so I finished school and worked for a couple of years to pay off my loans. But once I did that and got all my affairs in order, I joined the Army and became an infantry officer and served in Iraq and Afghanistan and at Arlington National Cemetery in between those two overseas tours. So you can say it had a profound effect on my life, as it did on so many Americans.
4: I am spending the day talking to people yesterday, today, tomorrow, and this week talking to people about the impact, but I knew it sent you into the military, where otherwise you would have probably been at Gibson, Dunn and Crutcher, buttoned down in a partner. I don't know, which office were you going to join, Senator?
5: I might have ended up, in terms of public life, working as a prosecutor here in Arkansas or maybe as a judge. That kind of work always appealed to me as a younger man before the 9/11 attacks. But as I said, kind of lost my motivation to be in a courtroom after the 9/11 attacks and wanted to be on the battlefield defending our nation.
4: Well, I appreciate that. I do not believe you were alone, but to everyone who was that way impacted, we salute and thank you. Let me turn now. You are the chair of the Senate Intel Committee. You are also on the Senate Armed Services Committee. Two headlines in the Wall Street Journal at this hour. Iran is producing ballistic missiles again, and with close calls on U.S. warship, Iran shows new appetite for escalation. I just asked Ambassador Michael Oren. Iran's rump regime, the IRGC, will not dare shoot at Israel, but they're shooting cruise missiles at our ships. What's the difference in your mind between what Israel has done and what we haven't done yet to Iran?
5: Well, Hugh, I want to... So that I'm not going to comment on supposed intelligence that's been leaked to newspapers. I will say that we should assume that Iran is up to no good. They've been up to no good for 47 years. That's one of the reasons why we decided to strike their nuclear facility and destroy it last year, and why we delivered such a severe blow to their missile and their drone program earlier this year. It is correct that since the end of the major series of strikes in early April, that Iran has not targeted Israel again, unlike not just some of our bases, but a lot of our Arab friends in the nation. And that's because I think that Iran is deathly afraid of Israel. And after the punishing blows Israel has delivered to it in recent years, and they know that Israel will hit back much, much harder than Iran hits Israel. And I think that's an important lesson.
4: Do you think the United States has delivered that lesson yet?
5: We have you, but obviously, they call us the Great Satan, Israel is only the little Satan. So if they have a choice, they're going to try to take on the great Satan first. And that's what they've been doing now, not just for the last 6 months, but the last 47 years. But I think the combination of the retaliatory strikes in recent weeks, along with the very, very tight and tightening economic vice that we have on Iran's leaders right now, is putting very difficult choices to them.
4: All right, now, can I switch to politics for a moment, Senator? Last night, President Trump made a big speech. He'll make another one tonight. He introduced the concept of the Trump dividend. The MS Now people lost their minds. I point out, I'm not a fan of that program, but even if it went through, he'd be spending less money than Joe Biden spent with the Build Back Better bonanza for his friends. But I'd want to pay for it and all that kind of stuff. Putting that aside, do you think the convention is doing what it's intended to do, which is alert America to how crazy the Democrats are this cycle?
5: Well, I saw on your social media post the idea of calling it, rather than a Trump dividend, a Biden inflation reparation, which I thought was amusing.
4: Thank you.
5: And I think the president's general point is 100% correct, that if Republicans win this election, Americans will be more prosperous and safer than they will if Democrats are in charge. Now, how we help working families around the state of Arkansas and around the country, that's open for debate. You know, as you pointed out, Hugh, giving that kind of money to every adult citizen would give money to a lot of wealthy folks. I've already heard some very blessed Arkansans, even higher than Hugh Hewitt's tax bracket, say that while they love the president, they don't think they need $5,000 checks, as opposed, you know, to the waitress down the street in their hometown restaurant. You know, there's other ideas floating out there, like you had a good one about allowing people to convert their 401ks or their IRAs into Roths at a simple flat rate. A lot of ways that we can share greater prosperity with the American people won't be around if Democrats are in charge again, because all they're going to do is hike taxes and spend it on their wild-eyed programs.
4: Well, there is a huge gap eaten out of working people's lives by the inflation that Joe Biden set off. And if we want to make reparations for that, that's fine. I don't think we ought to give it to people in any bracket above the minimum bracket. I'll put it that way. Let me ask you, though, about the general point. I was in the Reagan administration. They got hammered in 82. He won 49 states in 84 because the Reagan policies took 2.5 years to kick in. I think the Trump policies have already kicked in, judging by the jobs report. But the Iran tax, and there are two of them, the immediate one that we're paying because of this battle, and the one we've been paying for 47 years that's priced into the world petroleum market and the world risk insurance premiums because it's a crazy regime. I think the world would experience tremendous growth if that regime collapsed. You agree with me, Senator?
5: Hey, and Hugh, you're right about the experience under Reagan. You know, when Democratic presidents like Jimmy Carter and Joe Biden unleash inflation into our economy, it's very hard to tame it in a short time window. It was 9% under Joe Biden. We got it down to nearly 3%. That's not good enough. We need to do more. But one way to do more is to increase the flow of oil in the global economy. And fortunately, one of the best countries doing that is here in America. And we can pump more oil and gas here in America. That will help bring down the price of gas and diesel. And we can also make sure that our Arab friends in the Middle East are able to produce their oil and get it through the strait. And ultimately, in the medium term, is render the Strait of Hormuz irrelevant by building greater pipeline capacity to avoid it. And as you say, maybe the ultimate way to reduce that risk premium in the Middle East is for Iran to be governed by a normal government as opposed to terrorist fanatics.
4: Amen. Last question, Senator. I know you're running for re-election. You're busy meeting Arkansans where they are and talking to them, but I hope you can get a trip out to help Paxton in Texas and Mike Rogers in Michigan and Susan Collins in Maine and maybe even Michelle Tafoya in Minnesota, because they're all running against DSA weirdos, crazies, radicals, and people off the map of American politics. Are you finding a day here and there to help out?
5: Well, I'm going to try to, Hugh. Obviously, running my own race in Arkansas, I'm busy in the state, and we'll be back in Washington in session in the Senate for the rest of this month, starting on Monday. You mentioned a lot of our great candidates. Another one we just got this week, Johnson in New Hampshire.
4: I think
5: that's a great shot to win. We got obviously strong incumbents as well, like Susan Collins in Maine or Husted in Ohio. We've got folks coming in from the House, like Ashley Hinson in Iowa. These are all very critical races. And I would encourage all your listeners to maybe send a few bucks their way, and especially if they live in those states, to make sure they're registered to vote, to get out to vote, and tell their friends and their family and their neighbors as well how important these races are to the future of our nation.
4: Well, thank you for joining me, Senator. I hope you're back in time to vote for the AM radio in every car act when it comes to the floor. Steve Scalise told me they're going to vote it out of the House and send it over. So whenever they bring that to the floor, I hope you get back in time to vote for that. I appreciate your taking time with me today. Safe travels, Senator Cotton. I appreciate it very much. Senator Tom Cotton, chairman of the House, the Senate Intelligence Committee. I want to mention President Trump last night, cut number 6.
6: If they win, every bill becomes a ransom negotiation. It'll be very tough. If we want to fund the military, then we'll have to pay the Marxists who want to destroy it. If we want a homeland security funding, then we'll have to pay the radicals who think we deserved, like I said, 9/11. I don't think so. With your vote in this election, you can tell these far-left lunatics and fanatics that America is not for sale to them or to anybody else. Thank you. We do not negotiate with communists, with socialists, or with radical left lunatics.
4: We don't. And I think this convention is a great idea, because what normally is a 6-year election is usually a referendum on the president who's been there for 6 years. He's framed it as a choice between Trump and the Republicans and the DSA and Abdul El-Sayed. I'd go with the Republicans. Stay tuned, America. I'm Hugh Hewitt.
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15: This is Ed Morrissey of HotAir.com for Town Hall. 25 years ago this week, radical Islamists slaughtered nearly 3,000 people in New York, Washington, D.C., and Shanksville, Pennsylvania. The deaths took place in Shanksville when a few dozen Americans stood up to fight the Islamist terrorists and thwarted their plans to drive Flight 93 into either the White House or Capitol Hill. Let's Roll became a mantra to fight back against extremists determined to destroy America and Western values of freedom and self-governance. The question we face now is, when did we stop rolling? This somber anniversary arrives as radicals make serious inroads into American politics. In New Jersey, just across from Ground Zero, a Democrat nominee with previous ties to Al-Qaeda and the sheikh behind the first World Trade Center bombing will likely win a seat in Congress. In Michigan, a Democrat spent the weekend at a conference held by an unindicted co-conspirator in a money laundering scheme that benefited Hamas. Ronald Reagan warned that freedom is only one generation away from extinction. Let's roll.
16: 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The Answer.
4: Welcome back, America. I'm Hugh Hewitt, joined by Vic Mattis, co-host of the Getting Hammered podcast, which entertained me greatly as I flew coast to coast yesterday, Vic. I was surprised when the discussion of commenting on spousal haircuts came up. I have a rule, Vic, which is the Fetching Mrs. Hewitt has never had a bad haircut. It's remarkable. 100% of the time for 44 years, she's gotten a great haircut. Didn't you know that?
17: Yes. Well, I believe that about the Fetching Mrs. Hewitt. I mean, sometimes, you know, lightning strikes that way. You know, I mean, it's lightning strikes twice or whatever the phrase is. The same thing with my wife. She's never had a bad haircut. And I, again, as I said, if she decided to have a very short one, I mean, you know, the face speaks, you know, it speaks for itself. So she could wear any sort of, have any sort of hair and she'd be looking wonderful. Me, on the other hand, if I have slightly one hair off, it's a disaster.
4: Well, you're kind of like Dwayne. Dwayne gets his hair cut in the back of a pickup. With a new driver and a new barber. So that's what Dwayne does. Let me ask you, though, about when your wife asks how it looks on you. Because on, I think, two occasions, I've said, that looks perfectly awful. And it's because it was not her color scheme. And she's accepted that twice in 44 years. Do you dare go there?
17: No, I don't think I've ever said anything like that. And I've been married for 22 years. She once went for a haircut that was very much of the Jennifer Aniston style. I'm all for that, Hugh. I think it's great. I think I said on Mary Catherine's show, I might draw the line if she ever decided to get a sort of retro perm. But thank goodness she hasn't gone there.
4: All right. So I'm just telling people, Vic's never done that. That looks perfectly awful in 22 years. I've done it twice in 44. So I think the rule might be after 30 years and you get a second after 40 years. That might be the rule. Otherwise, you look fabulous, dear. Okay, let me talk to you about something I did not know. Jimmy Curry, what did you talk about? Jimmy Curry cooking? I don't know. You wanted to be a cook or you think you're a cook? That's hard work, Vic. We're writers.
17: It is hard
4: work.
17: We're
4: talkers.
17: Yes,
4: why would you want to be working
17: exactly
4: that hard?
17: Well, I, you know, I love food so much I ended up writing about food, and then I started getting involved in wanting to cook everything. And, you know, years ago, I did a story on Cooks Illustrated, which was this miraculous magazine based out of Boston, which has no advertising and has, you know, tens and thousands or hundreds of thousands of subscribers, and it makes money. So I wanted to go there and figure out what the secret of their success was. And ever since then, and including where Christopher Kimball has since gone on to Milk Street, they send me these cookbooks all the time. I don't ask for them, but I get them. And I try to make it at least an effort to make something ambitious on weekends and then something that's serviceable during the week. I like to cook. Kate likes to clean, so it's perfect. But again, you know, after a while, I do get tired, you know, on standing on my feet and having to chop so many things. But that's where I really take a lot of pleasure. It's sort of a zen feeling for me, and it sort of operates a different part of your brain after editing all day. But again, as I mentioned, if that became a full-time job, I might be yearning to write again.
4: You know, Vic, I lack this gene, and so I have no, I can boil water, and in a pinch, I can make a sandwich, but I just don't get it, but more power to you. I am spending some time today and tomorrow asking everyone their 9/11 story. You're in D.C., I think at the Weekly Standard, the late, great Weekly Standard.
17: Yep.
4: Tell us about it.
17: That's right. I woke up in the morning. You know, one of the benefits of being an editor at a weekly, this was a Tuesday, as you know, is you can roll in a little bit later. And so I did. I had gone to work out downstairs, come upstairs, thought I would watch some Regis on ABC. And instead, it was Peter Jennings. And by then, I think the towers had been hit, and I was very confused. And then I called one of my fellow editors and said, what is going on and what's the situation downtown? And he said, traffic is a mess because everybody was leaving the city, so the traffic pattern was all out of sorts. So I said, okay, I'll walk down to work. I walked down Connecticut Avenue, and it was bumper to bumper heading north, and I ran into my colleague Christopher Caldwell. And so he got out of his car because nothing was moving. He said, who do you think it was? And I said, I think it's Osama bin Laden, not because I'm a foreign policy genius, but because the Weekly Standard had covered this thoroughly. Ruel Marcarecht.
4: One of the go-to guys of that era.
17: Yeah.
4: And still a go-to
17: That's
4: guy.
17: Right.
4: Former agency man,
17: yeah.
4: If I recall.
17: That is correct. He was a targets officer for Iran. And he is now at FDD. And he's written about it and about what Osama bin Laden had been planning to do to Americans, especially after the USS Cole. So that's the first thing that came to my mind. I walked further down towards DuPont Circle, and I saw something that you would see out of a movie, which was people gathered around, and I thought, what happened? Did somebody collapse? And in fact, people were gathered around watching a TV behind glass at some appliance store, a television store. And they were watching it happen live and talking about, what is the status? I think one of the towers is already fallen. I think I told a woman that, and people were in shock. And then I continued onward to 1150 17th Street, where the Weekly Standard was, as you remember back in those days. And our office was actually bustling because White House speechwriters were forced out like everybody else was from the White House. They didn't know where to go, but they knew they had the important job of helping craft President Bush's message. And so the speechwriters knew that they were always welcome at the Weekly Standard. And so when I was there, they were all there. Mike Gerson, John McConnell, Matt Scully, David Gerson, as I mentioned, David Frum. And that is what I remember of that day. And then I remember being told on the phone that Barbara Olson was on the plane that went into the Pentagon. And I informed our bosses of that as well. It was definitely a surreal time.
4: So, Vic, the question I sometimes ask people, bin Laden and his terrorist gang achieved strategic surprise, and while they inflicted grievous wounds on America, their targeting plot was terrible. If they had a successful targeting of the Congress and the White House, and they had planned for days when the president and the Congress were in session and maybe hit the court, what would have happened, in your mind, had they achieved the same level of strategic surprise but had better targeting decisions?
17: Yeah, I mean, you know, it would have been shocking. It's something straight out of, as you know, a Tom Clancy novel where this happens. And of course, there is a television series about that starring Kiefer Sutherland. And so there's always a cabinet member, as you know, who's not going to be present there when this happens. It would be so shocking for the nation. There are emergency measures that, as you know, the government takes. I mean, there are hideaways and places such as at the Greenbrier.
4: But do you have any doubt that we would have stood up
17: war.
4: The same government? We have a. Do you, you have any doubt in your mind we would have somehow stood up the same government?
17: No, I think that we would have managed to survive this, and we would have taken very extreme measures. I mean, we talk about the operations in Afghanistan and in Iraq. I really think the American people at that point would have been like, okay, let us do whatever it takes to make sure this never, ever happens again. And again, we're very fortunate. And I want to remind readers that this coming up Sunday, the Weekend Beacon is featuring Andrew McCarthy on a book called The Second Wave, and Jonathan Shanzer on a book called All the President's Wars, and it's 9/11 related. And it's very important to remember, there's been a lot of problems and challenges prosecuting terrorists and going about it the wrong way, but they did a lot of good things, and America's been safe since.
4: The Weekend Beacon can be accessed at freebeacon.com. 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Read the Free Beacon. Thank you, Vic Mattis. Follow him at Victorino Mattis on X. I'll be right back.

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2: Ronald Reagan understood that preserving liberty required more than defending it. It had to be taught. In his 1989 farewell address, Reagan warned America about the danger of losing its national memory. If we forget what we did, we won't know who we are. Reagan understood that a free nation cannot preserve principles its people no longer understand. Every generation must learn why America's freedoms matter, understand the sacrifices that secured them, and accept the responsibilities that come with self-government. Liberty cannot be simply inherited. It must be intentionally passed from one generation to the next. Because when we fail to teach the meaning of freedom, we eventually lose the will to preserve it. So, are we preparing the next generation merely to inherit liberty or teaching them why it is worth preserving?
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5: With SRN News, I'm Bob Agnew in Washington. Conservatives across the country today are remembering Charlie Kirk, who was assassinated a year ago. His organization continues to expand nationwide, today marking exactly 1 year that the conservative Kirk was assassinated while speaking at a Turning Point USA event in Utah. Wholesale inflation picked up last month after cooling earlier in the summer. That's because higher oil and gas prices of late, stemming from the Iran war, keeping costs elevated. The Labor Department says its producer price index, the one that captures inflation before it reaches consumers, rose by 5.4% in August. Republicans at their midterm convention in Dallas know history is not on their side. Statistically, in the upcoming midterm elections, they're counting on President Trump to rally voter enthusiasm. A losing session on Wall Street at the close, the Dow down 306 points.
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7: Welcome back, America. I'm Hugh Hewitt. 5 years ago, President George W. Bush gathered at the Bush Library with former Secretary of State Condoleezza Rice. They talked about 9/11 and the conspiracy theories around it. I think it's useful to play it on the eve of the 25th anniversary. Cut number 13.
8: So I want to go for a moment to the generation that will not remember 9/11. So I'm a university professor, and I walk into the classroom, and not a single one of my students was born at the time of 9/11. What would you say to them about those days, about what you did, how you thought about it? What was it like when you walked into the Congress that night to give that speech to the nation. By the way, Tony Blair, the British Prime Minister, came to that speech. And the president asked him if he wanted to speak, and he said, no, I just want to be here. But it was really quite a moment to walk into that chamber. How would you tell these young people, how would you relay to them the feelings of that time, the anxieties and the sense that we were coming together in an extraordinary time, an extraordinary way?
9: Yeah, you know, it was, I remember this speech well. I don't remember the words well, but I remember giving that speech, and it was a pretty high drama speech, and it was one really meant to rally the nation, but also make the case as to what we intended to do. I can't remember in that speech if I said, if you harbor terrorists, you can be as guilty as terrorists. We're sending the word to Afghanistan. They cough up Al-Qaeda. The thing is, when a president says something, he's got to mean it. You know, I meant it. And evidently, the Taliban didn't think I meant it. But I'm like World War II, you know. Or my dad fought in World War II, and for me, it was just a date. I mean, it had no emotional attachment whatsoever. But the danger of that is, if there's no emotional attachment to the fact that our country can be attacked, there's kind of a listlessness that can take place. There's kind of a, you know, people can say, oh, it's not going to happen. It'll never happen again. And that's a dangerous attitude in a dangerous world to have in a dangerous world.
8: And so you would say to them, what, be vigilant? Would you say
9: well, learn
8: to them,
9: to read,
8: try to,
9: for
8: try
9: starters.
8: To, and, pardon me? What was that?
9: Learn to read.
8: well, I would. Yeah. Well, to be fair, most of my students can read. I'm not sure what it is they're reading, but
9: I'm sure. Well, you're at Stanford, of course. Anyway, SMU, they read a lot. Anyway, study history. I worry about the fact that kids don't have a real understanding of our nation's history, not only the history of 250 years ago, but recent history, September 11, 2001. And there's a lot of stuff written about it, and it, to me, I would hope these civic courses teach the lessons of 9/11 so another generation can understand you know, what we all went through, but why it's important that what we went through was necessary to safeguard what we believe.
8: Well, in some ways, we're fighting a little bit of an uphill battle because there's a lot of disinformation, misinformation, conspiracy theories about what happened. And trying to set that record straight, not just because we need to set the record straight, but also to honor those.
9: I agree.
8: Who arrived. So talk about that piece of it.
9: Well, I try not to pay attention to the conspiracy nuts.
8: Yeah, I'm not surprised at that.
9: Yeah.
8: Yes.
9: And they are spreading all kinds of stuff that's just not true. And I don't really go on the internet that much. You'd be happy to hear.
8: I didn't expect that you did, but that actually wasn't the question.
9: That's what I'm going to ask you.
8: Yeah. So, how do you keep alive the real story? That's really the point.
9: Well, events like this, hopefully, you know, Laura and I are going to go to New York 2 days from now, and hopefully that'll cause people to take a serious look at what happened. It's a great museum there. We've got a good one here, but you're right. The danger, of course, the farther it gets away from September 11, 2001, the more likely it is people will not remember, A, the importance, B, the surface, C, the sacrifice, and what it meant. And I don't know. That's a good question.
8: Well, you're doing your part right here.
7: I think he has done his part, as has Secretary Rice, as did Secretary Rumsfeld, Vice President Cheney when they were alive, others. Ari Fleischer always does a great part. I will say, and I always say, we were very blessed as a nation to have George W. Bush as our president at that moment for those times, and we could not have done better than we did. Mistakes, of course, made everywhere, but we could not have been better led than we were. Someone could have equaled it, but no one could have surpassed what W. did. Stay tuned. I'll be right back.

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5: The midterms are almost here, and Republicans could be in deep trouble. Polls show Democrats leading in key races. Tonight, Rob Finnerty on Newsmax reveals the growing threat from the DSA and the radical left. With less than 60 days to go, Finnerty says it's time for the GOP to hit the panic button. The House may go, and control of the Senate is up for grabs. 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Americans are angry, and the progressive left wants total control of Congress. Tallarico, El Sayed, AOC, Bernie Sanders. Finnerty reveals President Trump's secret plan to fight back and what you can do to help him. Don't miss Finnerty tonight at 8 p.m. Eastern on Newsmax. 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
11: Welcome back, America. I'm Hugh Hewitt. The most interesting video on the web today is courtesy of the Israeli Defense Forces, who I think used every bit of dynamite they had in Israel to blow up the Al-Tafir Hezbollah IRGC complex on a ridge overlooking northern Israel in southern Lebanon. And I mean, if you were on the moon, you would have seen this thing, because it's a almost it's a 5 to 6 kilometer set of granite tunnels. Okay, 5Ks, 3.1 miles. So figure 3 mile long set of tunnels. 3 miles is a lot of tunnel, especially when you've built in showers, electricity, supply rooms, weaponry, communication. 3 miles of underground tunnels, and the IDF won the battle for Al-Tafir weeks ago. Then they wired the place, and they blew it up. And if you go to my X account, I have reposted it a couple of times. Good on you, IDF. Now, I also want to say good on you, American military, for thinking tankers. I think it would be very useful if the president, if they shoot another one of our ships or shoot at one of our ships, I think, okay, we sank 5 tankers. If they shoot at a ship again, I think the rest of them ought to go to the bottom. And if they do it one more time, I'm out of patience with them shooting at our sailors. They shoot at bases, and we suffered the loss of one A-10 plane, or so I read. I don't know if it's classified or not. Don't know if it's correct or not. But exponential response is how you establish deterrence. Now I want to go back and cover a couple other things. One, Barry Weiss, new head of CBS News, founder of the Free Press, spoke at a Jewish leadership conference, something I watched yesterday, about how she wants to remake the news business. More power to her. Great, great set of comments. Cut number one.
3: All of us see the moment that we're in. And all of us see that the choices that it feels like we have sometimes, which is Hassan Piker and Tucker Carlson or Nick Fuentes and, you know, Andrew Tate, the kind of people that are rising in the podcast charts, those don't actually represent our values. And I don't think that they represent the values and the worldview of the vast majority of Americans. And so this is an opportunity to speak for the 75%, for the people that are on the center left and the center right that still believe in equality of opportunity, that still believe passionately in the American project, that still believe in all of the things that everyone in this room believes in, which is liberty and freedom and individual responsibility. And in the most basic level, the right to know what is actually going on in the world, not the world as propagandists and ideologues imagine it to be, but what's actually going on in the world and in your community. So you can make decisions about where to send your kids to school, about where to live and about how to vote. That used to just be normal. And the goal of what we're trying to do at CBS is to get back to that normalcy. And I feel incredibly energized and enthusiastic because I think that is where the vast majority of Americans actually are.
12: Well, so that articulation of that set of goals to speak into the lives of the 75%, how are you going to do that? What's your strategy for success?
3: So I think one of the problems is a lot of people have tried to do centrist news. I know this because I am like the target audience for those things. And the reason that they have all failed is it's like trying to force feed spinach down someone's throat. Right? It's felt very like tofu, oatmeal. It's like centrist news is choosing the midpoint between every single topic. It's felt like an absence of charisma and identity. And I, you know, as nostalgic as people might be for an era in which 30 million Americans every night watch Walter Cronkite and saw him as the voice of truth, and I understand why they're nostalgic for that, we're not going back to that. So how do you build trust in a moment of unbelievably low trust in all of our public institutions, especially the mainstream press? I don't think it's by pretending like we can go back to having a view from nowhere. I think it's about who's in the room, right? I think it's about redrawing the lines of what falls in the 40-yard lines of acceptable debate and acceptable American politics and culture. I don't mean that in like a censorious gatekeeping way. I mean having people that are clearly identifiably on the center left and on the center right in conversation with each other. And we've been doing so much of this at the Free Press. I was in, Chicago, last week, I think, I've lost all track of time, where Dana Loesch, former spokeswoman from the NRA, was debating Alan Dershowitz on guns. Now, these are people that have wildly different opinions on the Second Amendment, and yet showing that they can have good faith, very passionate, very charismatic disagreement and still like each other at the end of the day, we think it's important. And so it's, for me, it's always about the curation, like who's in the room? How are you showing centrist news, not as the absence of disagreement and the absence of charisma, but explicitly charismatic and disagreeable and yet doing it in good faith? And the other way you do it is, you know, by being really honest with your audience. Like
11: I agree with everything Barry Weiss just said. I've been doing it on this show since July 10 of 2000, and before that for another 10 years in the broadcast world. I've been doing it for NBC and for Fox, for PBS, for the Washington Post, the Washington Examiner, the Weekly Standard. I have been doing it for 37 years as a center-right constitutionalist, but I have two disagreements with her. One, I think 90% of America want that approach to news, 90%. 5% on the left and 5% on the right, that's still 30 million people, 15 million people on both ends. They don't want that. They're scavengers and bottom feeders, and they don't want that. But 90% do. And it's not between the 40s, it's between the 20s. Play the game between the 20s. And there's a lot between the 40 and the 20 that was pushed out. I would guess I'm at the 35 because I'm an originalist. We're now in the 40s because the court is originalist. But El Rushbo, the great Rush Limbaugh, built the mall in which I had storefront for years, and the storefront's become the mighty Salem News Channel and Fox News, and saved American news. Rush saved American news by proof of concept that there was a market for the center-right to the conservative point of view, correctly stated, funny, amusing, without fear of favor, always right. If you make a mistake, correct yourself. Barry Weiss is picking up the baton. Good on her. I hope CBS catches up with Fox. It's a long way to go. I hope the other networks figure it out as well, because there's lots of room between the 20s. Stay tuned. I'll be right back on the Hugh Hewitt Show.
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11: 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Finally, I want to talk to you about Pipeline Advisors, our brand new sponsor, and I want to talk to you about what the Better Business Bureau had to say about Kenamil. Kenamil has gotten a warning from the Better Business Bureaus. They're worried about the ingredients in there. Kenamil has promoted natural milk fats in its whole milk formula as superior to fats from vegetable oil. After reviewing those claims, the advertising watchdog said the evidence doesn't support saying Kenamil is nutritionally superior to competing formulas. That decision comes as MAHA advocates are raising concerns about seed oil and other ingredients used in this specific infant formula. I don't know the science. I'll trust Secretary Kennedy and his team on this. They've launched Operation Stork Speed to review infant formula standards. Watchdog isn't, Better Business Bureau isn't dismissing concerns about what Secretary Kennedy is saying, but just be wary of claims that one product is nutritionally superior to another in the absence of solid evidence. That message is brought to you by Pipeline Advisors. And I tell you to stay tuned. Jim Garrity is next on The Hugh Hewitt Show.
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0: and you can draw your own conclusions about whether that's likely or not.
1: The Committee for a Responsible Federal Budget's Mark Goldwine says the U.S. has some $40 trillion in debt and has no money to simply give away.
2: You give away dividends when you sort of have extra dividends when you, you know, have extra surpluses. Mm-hmm. And we have quite the opposite. We're deeply in debt.
1: Republicans are working to shrug off voter concerns about the economy. The New York City Police Department is gearing up to protect residents tomorrow for the September 11th 25-year commemoration ceremony and the start of the Jewish New Year. Correspondent Laura Winters reports.
3: New York City Police Commissioner Jessica Tisch holding a news conference alerting New Yorkers and tourists of the increase in patrols on Friday at the 9/11 25-year ceremony at Ground Zero. Then at sundown, beefed up patrols around synagogues as the start of the two-day Jewish New Year celebration begins at sundown.
4: Even as shootings and murders have fallen to historic lows, hate crimes are moving in the wrong direction. Through the first 8 months of this year, confirmed hate crimes citywide are up 16%, and anti-Semitic hate crimes are up 9%.
3: Laura Winters reporting.
1: Another rough day on Wall Street, with the Dow down by 316 points, the NASDAQ dropping 171, and the S&P 500 index lower by 44. More on these stories at townhall.com.
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1: 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Correspondent Ben Thomas reports.
9: The European Climate Service Copernicus says Earth just sweltered through its hottest month ever. Worldwide temperatures averaged just above 62.5 degrees Fahrenheit in August, matching the all-time mark set in July 2023.
10: This summer is also the warmest summer on record, so we've seen an exceptional few months.
9: Samantha Burgess with Copernicus.
10: Every fraction of a degree of warming increases the likelihood of extremes becoming more intense, more frequent, and longer lasting.
9: I'm Ben Thomas.
1: Thousands of water systems nationwide still have not accounted for potentially dangerous lead pipes supplying homes and businesses with drinking water. There have been over 1,000 citations issued by the EPA. News and analysis at townhall.com. From Washington, I'm Keith Peters reporting. For the first time in more than 30 years, a sitting governor in Rhode Island has been beaten in a primary. Correspondent Donna Warder reports.
11: Rhode Island Governor Dan McKee has been defeated in the state's Democratic primary by Helena Foulkes, a former senior executive for CVS and the retailer Hudson's Bay. McKee is the first governor in any U.S. state to lose a party primary since 2018, and it's the first time in more than 30 years that a sitting governor in Rhode Island has lost a primary. Foulkes' win was redemption for 2022, when she narrowly lost to McKee in a crowded primary field, and McKee had refused to take her concession call. The mayor of Providence, Rhode Island, also was ousted Wednesday, losing to David Morales, a young Democratic socialist endorsed by U.S. Senator Bernie Sanders. I'm Donna Warder.
1: 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From Washington, I'm Keith Peters reporting.
12: 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The Answer.
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2: Morning glory, evening grace, America. I'm Hugh Hewitt on this terrible anniversary, the murder of Charlie Kirk on the eve of another terrible anniversary, 25th anniversary of 9/11. I'm pleased to welcome Jim Garrity, National Review senior writer, Washington Post columnist, host of the Three Martini Lunch, contributor to The Editors. Jim Garrity, right before we came on, I was asking Dwayne if he could grab, I was on the air 25 years ago from 9 to noon and then from, I think, 3 to 7 Pacific, which would be like 6 to 11 o'clock. I don't know what it was. We were on for 6 or 7 hours on 9/11 Live, Dwayne and Adam and I. I want him to get it all together and put it over at HughHewitt.com, and he said he'd do that. I listened to you yesterday on The Editors talk about your day. I didn't know you worked for the State News Service. I didn't know you were at the press club. But you know what I remember? I remember, A, I thought 50,000 people were dead, and I'm live on tape saying that all day long. And B, it looked like Washington was getting bombed left, right, and center because, as you pointed out, there's a fire on the mall. Well, I thought the State Department got blown up. 93 went missing. Nobody quite remembers who wasn't there in our business. You're doing the same thing I'm doing, but I was on the air getting it wrong, and you're out there trying to get your arms around the elephant like a blind man. I still don't know if we know what happened to America. I think it's going to be decades before we figure out what happened to America. What do you think?
3: Oh, careful how you phrase that, Hugh.
2: I phrased it
3: purposely.
2: Because
3: somebody's going to say, aha!
2: I phrased
3: Hugh's
2: it purposely.
3: Use the truth, or... Yeah. It's been interesting this week. I'm surprised how much it's hitting me.
2: Let me stop. I'm not a truther. I think Jim has a big perspective on what has happened to the country's psyche. Go back. It is hitting me emotionally, too.
3: Yeah. And, you know, you and I have talked about how long we've been doing this, the fact that I now have two little people in my lives who, two young adults who really, in my head, it feels like they've been in my life the whole time. And then I think back to 9/11. And so what I wrote today at National Review called The Season of Terror, and our asks everybody who was around then, and a couple of our contributors, we have like five contributors who were not born on that day, Hugh.
2: Wow.
3: Which I find, I work with fetuses, that's why we're pro-life. They're just unbelievably young. And so I was just thinking about like what, you know, my kids are wonderful and bright, but I try to think about like how, to them, it's just, this is just something in the history book. And for you and I, and I suspect for a great majority of your listeners, we lived it. And the documentaries really can't capture that feeling in your that tightness in your chest, your gut, your heart. And one of the things I went through today was, as I mentioned, that report of, you know, a CNN saying that there's a fire on the mall. What it was people seeing the smoke from the Pentagon and not being able to tell where the smoke was coming from. There was a report that had been a car bomb at the State Department, a bomb at Capitol Hill. I started looking around through the archives for that, and there were just like, I mean, you name the Washington landmark, there was a rumor that it had been hit. And walking through that day, as I said, State's News Service was this tiny wire service that operated as a Washington bureau for papers that were too small to have a Washington bureau. One of my colleagues and I, we see this report on CNN. We're like, well, we're a block from the mall. We'll be able to figure out if the mall is on fire or what's going on. So, and I misremembered it when I wrote about this a few years. It was Craig Linder, who's now over at Associated Press.
2: Oh, yeah.
3: And we walk out and we, it is, you know, the Pentagon has just been hit. Like, but, you know, we're talking like minutes, right? And there's still tourists walking around. There's tour buses going by. And we're walking around and realizing these people have no idea that something has just happened. And for everybody, these were like the last moments of normalcy before everything changed forever, right? I try to go walk down towards the mall. I got all the way down to like the tidal basin, and I could see the smoke coming from the Pentagon. Somebody else had mentioned, I remembered, what turned out, I'm pretty sure were sonic booms from the fighter jets that were scrambling because you heard these big booms. And then try to get back to my office. Well, at this point, they've decided to evacuate all the federal workers in every federal building. And as I went back and checked, at that time, there were roughly 280,000 federal workers all trying to leave at the same time, all trying to get into their cars. Metro was shut down. They've never tried to evacuate Washington, D.C., and I think it's because they learned, like, it would not work. You just can't get that many people out of the city at the same time. It was an absolute mess. And, of course, at that point, you know, I tried to go up into the building, the National Press Building. They say that the building's been evacuated. You can't go in. And in the lobby, like, so I'm walking around, and the police keep closing off streets, so I actually kind of walk close to the White House, and I'm trying to meander, try to get back to there. I go into the lobby, and they had six TV monitors that were always set on, you know, the various news channels. And on there it says, the cryon says, both World Trade Center towers have collapsed. And I remember the voice of Brit Hume saying something like, this is a country that could really use, that could really stand to hear from its president right now. We are really shaken, or something like that. And I just remember, like, I felt like a bowling ball had landed on my chest. It was just that sense of trying to gasp air because you've just seen something that seems like something out of a, you know, dystopian sci-fi movie or something like that. And at that point, I figured out I can't get back into my building. This is pre-laptop days. This is when we all worked on desktops. And I was like, well, I guess I got to walk home because there's no metro and no cabs and stuff. And there was a pretty decent National Geographic special that was called DC 9/11, which had a lot of footage of just people reacting in Washington, D.C. on that day. And just the sheer shock and everybody, like the one moment where every single person you saw was feeling the same thing.
2: You know, Jim, whose stories I mine are people who are either in D.C. or Manhattan or surrounding New York. People like me, 25 years ago, I'm in the same building as I'm talking to you from now, and on my right was Dwayne, and on my left was Adam, so in 25 years. However, I've never listened to those 6, 7, or 8 hours of radio because I just don't want to live it again. But I like hearing – in fact, I got an email yesterday from a friend of the show. I'll just call him Joe. That's his name, whose office is at 16 and H, and he happened to be in a conference room overlooking Lafayette Square with Alexander Haig when Haig stood up, annoyed everyone in the room, and said – we're under attack. It's just like W, right? They all knew immediately, yeah, if you're in the business, we're under attack. And they then watched when everyone ran out of the White House. And if you see everybody running out of the White House, that's not good, right? So,
3: no. Yeah.
2: Do you remember the okay, God bless our American Congressman David Dreyer and his Democratic friends stood on the steps of the Capitol with a target on them that they didn't know Flight 93 was headed for them, singing God Bless America? Mm-hmm. Washington, D.C. and New York, those are the stories that in California, it hurts, yeah, and it traumatizes, but you don't live it. You watch it.
3: Well, I was going to say everybody in each subsequent time zone was wondering, are we next? Is there something else in the works here? And so it would be quite some time before we knew that actually, no, there were just four planes that were hijacked. One of the things I wrote about today was really the first anthrax letter came about a week afterwards, September 18th, right? So right after we get out of this Tom Clancy novel, A Crisis, we're in a Robin Cook one where opening your mail could have this deadly bacteria. I happen to know this because I was on my honeymoon. Lovely Mrs. Garrity is off elsewhere in the house. We're on our honeymoon, and that was when the plane crashed in New York City, coming out of, I believe,
2: oh, yeah, JFK, and we all thought it's happening again. I'd forgotten.
3: Absolutely,
2: that.
3: Yeah. It was like almost 2 months to the day. And, you know, just a really terrible coincidence. But again, you see the news coverage. We're over in, I believe, Scotland at that point, and we just had this sense of like, oh my God, they got us again. All these preparations, all these things. Was it a bomb? Was it a missile? You know, just this sense. And so just kind of like, it was an entire season of terror. And the whole time.
2: Can I remind you of one thing, Jim? A lighter note.
3: Sure.
2: Tom Ridge, God love him, great American. Red, blue, green, yellow, what day is it? Tic-tac for 2 years. Remember that?
3: We have moved from ochre to burnt sienna. So get out your Crayolas and get out the paint swatches and figure out what shit. Yeah, you know, like, I won't use the bad language, but I think Tina Fey said something like, man, I can't get any more alert than I am, right? I'm already at top alert. And of course, that was, you know, NBC was one of the places they were getting the anthrax letter. So
2: right,
3: like,
2: here's the good news.
3: I look.
2: Good news. I want your comment on this one. No matter how bad it is, it gets better. And we've been through Charlie Kirk's murder a year ago. We went through the Great Recession. Mm-hmm. We've been through 10/7. We're at war with Iran, who, by the way, I share Charlie Cook's anger about this day, and I trace it back to Iran. Mm-hmm. But you get the last minute. We get through everything. Human beings are amazing.
3: So I was thinking about, you know, how do I tell this to my kids? How do I share, you know, memories and the emotions of that day? Hugh, my kids have lived through COVID. They were around for the very start of the Great Recession, you know, all kinds of terrible school shootings. And you mentioned tense, you know, they've seen, you know, every life has some tragedies. This has become our moment. A generation earlier, it was, where were you when JFK was assassinated? The generation before that, it was Pearl Harbor. Where were you during Pearl Harbor? Each one of those has that sense of this. Now, when people are talking about the AI apocalypse and how this is going to destroy us, I feel like the James Franco meme in the Hangman's Noose and saying, ah, first time. Yeah, we've been through like 10 apocalypses.
2: Dustin Hoffman, Wag the Dog.
3: Every couple
2: this
3: years.
2: Is nothing. This is nothing. Stanley, whatever.
3: We call this Tuesday, right? This is, yeah.
2: Jim Garrity from National Review, The Washington Post, The Three Martini Lunch, The Editors. Follow him on X at Jim Garrity. Follow me, to Selena Zito. Our left is next on The Hugh Hewitt Show.
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2: Every day there's another headline about artificial intelligence. 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
5: The midterms are almost here, and Republicans could be in deep trouble. Polls show Democrats leading in key races. Tonight, Rob Finnerty on Newsmax reveals the growing threat from the DSA and the radical left. With less than 60 days to go, Finnerty says it's time for the GOP to hit the panic button. The House may go, and control of the Senate is up for grabs. Gas prices, mortgage rates, health care, and out-of-control national debt. Americans are angry, and the progressive left wants total control of Congress. Tallarico, El Sayed, AOC, Bernie Sanders. Finnerty reveals President Trump's secret plan to fight back and what you can do to help him. Don't miss Finnerty tonight at 8 p.m. Eastern on Newsmax. 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
2: Welcome back, America. I'm Hugh Hewitt, columnist of the world. Selena Zito, President Trump's favorite columnist, joins us now from Pittsburgh. And Selena, I got a lot to talk to you about. I'm going to start, though, with last night seeing John Fetterman say, here's my buddy Dave McCormick and the Democrats losing their mind on blue sky. That's like the least important thing, but I kind of, if he wasn't a Steelers fan, I might like John Fetterman.
10: You know, John, I mean, I don't know. I'm old, but I had a flashback to Zell Miller at George W. Bush's convention speech in 2004.
2: Yeah.
10: When people are part of a party and they've identified with the party and they've worked with the party and they've built things from a point of view that they believe where their party stood, when they find a place in another party and they think that it's worked, and that's in particular manufacturing and the U.S. steel deal. Good for Fetterman for doing that. That was a game changer in our state, and it saved a historic company that has been there for 150 years. But I don't think Fetterman minds trolling everyone because he has zero reasons to care what anybody in his party thinks because he believes that his party has gone the wrong direction.
2: But you know, it was interesting. He went to great lengths to tell, the MS Now talent show that, because it's always who's got no talent over at MS Now. And I think they were losing their minds. So he went out and said, look, I'm still a Democrat. I'll vote to organize the Senate. I'll be the 51st vote if we somehow get to the majority. Just to tell them all, forget it. The good news is they got to get to 52 to break the filibuster and try and wreck the Supreme Court. I don't think they're going to. But good on him. Now let's talk a little bit about 25 years ago. Garrity and I were just on reminiscing, because he was a journalist then, I was a journalist then, you were a journalist then. Tell me about your 9/11. I assume you were in Pittsburgh.
10: Actually, I wasn't a journalist then, and this is going to blow your mind. I was working for the Pittsburgh Steelers, and I was with,
2: I need to cut this off. No, I'm joking. Go ahead. I had no idea.
10: I was with the late Dan Rooney. My job at that time was to fix their season ticket problem. They had gone from Three River Stadium, which had 58,000 people. They were going to another stadium with an additional 15,000 people. And people were really struggling, not where the new seats were, but not by being with the people that they sat with for 30 years. And my idea was let's just get people as close to possible with the people that they sat with forever.
2: Of course.
10: And so I was showing Mr. Rooney sort of how I had done it. And we were standing on the 50-yard line. And if anybody knows anything about Dan Rooney or about the late Mr. Rooney, he was a pilot. And he made this offhand remark that I really didn't think much of. And a plane went over us, which, by the way, was not unusual that a plane went over it because there was a direct flight
2: down the river
10: pattern. Yeah. And he said, too low, wrong flight pattern. That's all he said.
2: Wow.
10: And we
2: I've never heard you tell me that story before. Have you written that story?
10: I haven't. No, I haven't.
2: What's wrong with you?
10: And, where do you want to start? Alphabetically, numerically?
2: No, I mean, as a journalist, you got to write that story.
10: I don't know. I really always struggle writing about myself.
2: Is that just make it Dan Rooney, too low, wrong course. That's flight 93.
10: Yeah. We imagined that it was. We only talked about it once. And that was years later when he was the ambassador to Ireland under the Obama administration. And I interviewed him And after the interview, we were just talking. I knew Mr. Rooney all my life. We belonged to the same parish on the north side of Pittsburgh. And he said, do you remember that 9/11? And I said, yes, I do, sir. He said, do you think that was that flight that we saw? And I said, yes, I do, sir. We never mentioned it again.
2: Too low, wrong course. What did you do the rest of the day?
10: Well, I was working for the Steelers. They sent us all home. They actually had the whole city of Pittsburgh, you know, sort of everybody quietly evacuate because at that point, the city leaders knew that one of the flights went over Pittsburgh and nobody knew what was coming. So I went home and my two kids were both in high school. And my house was always the house where other kids showed up. And my house was flooded with teenagers just sitting there, just crying and scared. And we were all glued to the television. And I made a big pot of spaghetti for the kids. And that's how I started.
2: Okay, I've got an image in my mind of one of these teenagers like the Fonz saying, hey, Mrs. Z, what's going on? Did that happen?
10: Yeah, there was a lot of that. Kids came just rushing in the house.
2: Were you Mrs. Z?
10: I was Mrs. Z.
2: Yeah, of course you were. Mrs. Z, what's going on? What'd you tell them?
10: Yeah. I just tried to keep them calm, right? You don't want to lie to them. It's obvious what happened. But I just said that there's some really bad people out there, and they really wanted to hurt us in the places that symbolize our great strength, which was the World Trade Centers, right? Capitalism and power, the Pentagon. And obviously it appears that Flight 93.
2: I got to lighten this up a little bit. Do you like Shane Gillis?
10: Okay.
2: You like Shane Gillis?
10: Yeah. Right. Yeah.
2: You ever seen his bit on Fox News Dads and Fox News Moms?
10: No, I haven't.
2: Look it up. You want a Fox News dad, but you don't want a Fox News mom.
10: Oh, I have seen that.
2: You're not a Fox News mom. You might have had Fox News friends, but Fox, the way late night, it's just very funny, Shane Gillis. I love Fox. I work for Fox, but it's a very funny bit. You're the reassuring Catholic mom. Don't run into the woods and put a helmet on your head. Don't go get a gun. It'll be fine. You'll be at, you know, Sister Mary Magnificent's tomorrow office and all will be well. And that's, in fact, what happened. I'm not surprised by American resilience. A year ago, Charlie Kirk was murdered. 2007 and 8, we have the Great Recession. I was talking about this with Garrity. 10/7 happens. I think the bottom line is America is resilient. Bottom line, what do you think?
10: Yeah. I mean, if you remember in my book, Butler, when I asked the president, why did you say fight, fight, fight? He said, that's easy. I wasn't me in that moment. I was representing all the presidency and I was representing the United States. And we have to show that we endure and that we were strong. And I think that moment happened in my house with 30 kids eating spaghetti, right? Well, you showed that we come together. We want to be part of something bigger than self. Although we also went to mass too. I took all the kids to mass, and I'm pretty sure they were not all Catholic.
2: Some first communions that day. Who knows? I think you ought to have a reunion of the Mrs. Z Club from 9/11 and see how those kids all describe the impact of that event on their life, because they're the kind of, that's the generation with the greatest impact. Selena Zito, follow her at Zito Selena on X and read everything she writes at selenazito.com. 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
18: With SRN News, I'm Keith Peters in Washington. The U.S. Supreme Court has rejected a new congressional map backed by President Trump for Missouri's November election. Missouri's chief election official says he has directed local authorities to instead use districts passed in 2022 following a legal battle that lasted nearly a year. The decision could change candidate choices for over a million voters. At the Republican midterm convention in Dallas, Texas today, Vice President J.D. Vance takes center stage with a primetime speaking slot just ahead of the president, which will provide a potential make-or-break platform for his own 2028 presidential ambitions. Their House and Senate majorities are at stake this fall. On Wall Street, the Dow down by 316 points. More details at srnnews.com.
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2: Welcome back, America. I'm Hugh Hewitt. Bethany Mandel is the co-founder of themomwars.substack.com, a commentator. Sits in with Larry O'Connor occasionally, so I really don't know about that and her reputation anymore, but she's a good egg. Bethany, it's been 25 years since 9/11. It's been a year since the murder of Charlie Kirk. Coming up after the break, I'm going to talk with a fellow who navigated through the financial crisis. So it's been 25 years of crises, basically. Are you an optimist about the future?
19: I am, because, I mean, if you think back, and I was young when 9/11 happened, I was 16 years old, and I think back at the first couple months, it felt like the world was ending. And yes, there's been, you know, crises and tragedies like Charlie's murder, but life is pretty good.
2: So there's also been 10-7. We're in the middle of a war with Iran that they want to escalate. The economy is actually pretty good, though fuel costs is high. Do people believe you when you say life is pretty good?
19: I mean, I think that you have to have some perspective into human history and recognize that this is the best time there has ever been to be alive and to be, especially, you know, in this country, it's the best place to be alive. Yes, things could be better. Yes, there have been horrible things that have happened. But on the whole, I think we have to recognize that, you know, we have penicillin. I think that's pretty great.
2: Okay, on a scale of 1 to 10, last night's opening night at the Republican convention, Donald Trump promises $5,000, which, by the way, I think he should have called the Biden inflation reparations and pointed out that it would be cheaper than the Build Back Better $2.2 trillion expenditure at the beginning of the Biden extravaganza, but he didn't. At the end of the night, are you thinking the Republicans are better positioned than they were when it started, or do you still think it's going to be a brutal fall?
19: I think that it didn't help or hurt. I personally, when I saw that $5,000 bribe from the president, I was deeply disturbed. I've seen sort of all the chatter that's happened online about the basically paying stay-at-home moms to be stay-at-home moms, a proposal that was put forth by Vice President Vance. And I've not been keen on it, and it felt like bad economics and just outright bribe. And then when President Trump came forward with his actual bribe last night, I thought, okay, this is not the same brand of conservatism that I am an adherent of. And I was uncomfortable.
2: So you're saying it didn't move the needle. I think it moved the needle. Because I do believe when people start to think about, you know, I'd like a $5,000 check. Inflation has been bad for 6 years. I would like to get my gas money back. It would cost $1.5 trillion, I think. And we haven't got $1.5 trillion. I know how to pay for it, by the way, which is a flat tax on 401k IRA conversion to Roth of 15%. But I'm looking just at the politics. I think it's Donald Trump versus Abdul El-Sayed, Hassan Piker, and the DSA commies. That's the framing. Is it better to frame it any other way?
19: It is not better. I think that you're right, but this feels like socialism. What President Trump is proposing is socialism. It's a redistribution of wealth. And I think that we lose our moral footing when we say, don't vote for them because they're socialists. Vote for us because you'll like our brand of socialism a little bit better.
2: Okay, I can frame that better. I really can. I think I can say, vote for us because we will let you keep more of your money. The $5,000 rebate. No, I don't like it, by the way. I wouldn't do it. But if he did it and he paid for it the way I would suggest, it would be a net wash on the deficit. I do think we're more energized, we being people on the center right, Republican and independent, than we were the night before, primarily because they got the lens back on Piker, Abdul El-Sayed, Tallarico, Troy Jackson, Peggy Flanagan, you name it. They're nuts, Bethany. They're just crazy.
19: Yeah. Yes. Yeah. They are people who marry their cousin's brand of crazy.
2: Or not, and just have children with them. Troy Jackson.
19: Yeah. Yes. So it's definitely been a gift for Republicans that Democrats are just so bad at judging character. But I think it's the economy, stupid, at the end of it. Like, we have to see where gas prices are at and what the economy is doing. And I think that's going to sway the wind one way or the other.
2: We got a minute. I think it's the Iran war, stupid, because there's an Iran tax on the world that's been there for 47 years. If that regime crumples in the next 60 days, does that matter, do you think?
19: I think it does if we can take the victory lap. If there are some really dramatic footage of, you know, defeating Iran and taking down their banners, like if that happens, I think that that is a huge victory lap that President Trump would be entitled to make.
2: You and I agree on one thing today, and it's the important thing. Keep the eye on the ball, win the war, worry about everything else later. Bethany Mandel, follow her on X at Bethany Shondark. Listen to The Mom Wars. 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Stay tuned. I'm coming back with a man who wrote a Bible after the financial crisis. Not a bro, translated, arranged. The Business Bible, businessbible.com, after the break.
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2: From Focus Features and the acclaimed director of Captain Phillips and Jason Bourne comes The Uprising, starring Andrew Garfield. 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The Uprising. Rated R, under 17, not admitted without a parent. 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
2: Welcome back, America. I'm Hugh Hewitt. Pretty traumatic couple of days, the anniversary of Charlie's murder, 25th anniversary of 10/11, of 9/11 coming up tomorrow. And so I thought I would find a time for a new sponsor of our program, the Businessman's Bible, to come on in these 2 days. And Nicholas Leone joins me because I just thought I would remind people that no matter how dark the day, there is scripture. Nicholas, welcome. Okay, congratulations on the Businessman's Bible. It's beautiful. Put the picture up. I have my own. I've got it with me back on the East Coast, not here on the West Coast. It's just a gorgeous production. It's beautifully edited. I went and checked out my own life verse, which I'm not going to tell anyone it is. They have to go find it themselves if they want to find out. It was in the pictures. It's in Hebrews 12:15, but they can read it for themselves. So your translation is good. The Bible is beautiful. And then I learned your backstory. Tell people what I just mentioned: two traumas, murder of Charlie a year ago and 9/11 25 years ago tomorrow. In between, we had a financial crisis. You're a VC guy, a financial guy, an investor guy. What were you doing during the financial crisis?
3: Yeah, that's right, Hugh. We are in the middle of a crisis today. It's a somber anniversary, right? And we're facing another crisis. I was there on Wall Street. I was a young rookie managing money, running a hedge fund on Wall Street. And that's not too different than today. Today, we're facing a work crisis. People are unsatisfied with their work. There are geopolitical issues, the war, the economy, right, the midterm elections. And people are unsatisfied with their work, and they're questioning the system. And that's exactly what happened on Wall Street. I had been on Wall Street. I'd managed money. And we questioned whether the system was going to fail. It was I'd been through a number of crises, Hugh, in my career on Wall Street. In fact, no less than five. And when we say crisis, we mean markets down 50 to 90%. Of course, we were in the Y2K crisis, right? We thought the system was going to end at midnight, Y2K. I was in the dot-com crisis where markets expanded 500% over 5 years and then declined 75%, right? But the global financial crisis was different. And what we face today is different. And thus, we seek guidance and wisdom from a worthy source.
2: So I want to tell people, if you are impressed by Nicholas or this conversation, go to thebusinessbible.com, thebusinessbible.com. 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Nicholas, why in the world would a money guy decide to go to scripture after the Great Recession / Depression collapse on Wall Street, the trauma, after trauma, before trauma, there's always going to be trauma. Why did you do this? Because it's a very elegant and beautiful edition of the scriptures.
3: Right. So there I am on Wall Street managing money, right? And having a great career, and markets collapse. People are losing their jobs. The investment banking firms are going bankrupt. People are losing homes and their life savings. And I was ill-equipped, like a lot of other people. My business training, my seminary training had ill-equipped me. And despite years of experience managing money on Wall Street, I was ill-equipped for the crisis. And so I started asking questions, Hugh. I sought the best minds on Wall Street, read all the research, read the government reports, right? And Wall Street really wasn't providing any clear guidance on the crisis. And interestingly, the church was silent on the subject, the greatest financial crisis in 100 years, and the church was silent. So I returned to do what I love more than anything, is read the Bible and find principles in there that help me navigate my life and work. And what I discovered changed my life and career forever. I discovered the Bible is about business from beginning to end, and the economy reflects design. And if you follow these principles, we can navigate through these crises and not just survive, but prosper.
2: Now let me emphasize one thing. Businessbible.com, businessbible.com, because someone's listening to this right now. They're driving home from work on the East Coast, or they're coming back from a long lunch on the West Coast, and they hear me say, Business Bible, wasn't Charlie murdered a year ago? Isn't tomorrow the 25th anniversary? My answer is yes, but there is actually practical wisdom, very practical wisdom in Scripture, and you make an effort in businessbible.com to make sure you can't miss that. It's not a 2x4, but it's pretty close.
3: That's right. So the first thing we have to do is look for it, right? So we have a 90% biblical literacy in the country and in the church. And so what the Business Bible does is help people discover what the Bible says about business, about our work week, 6 days a week. You know, the church does a very good job at talking about what the church is designed to talk about, but we spend most of our lives at work 5-6 days a week. And so discovering what the Bible says about work is the first step. Finding your calling. Work is designed to use our abilities to fulfill a higher purpose and help create human flourishing, help us navigate through crisis. There's numerous stories and characters in the Bible that faced crisis, navigated crisis successfully. And Hugh, those aren't just Bible stories. Those are business case studies. So I know your background in law, and just like we often say, the Western legal system is built on principles in the Bible that are timeless. It's the same thing for business, right? there are these practical principles that people will recognize as best practice today that'll help them Monday morning. There's this gap Sunday to Monday with people's faith, and Monday morning comes and there's a great gap between what we believe and what we do. And so the Business Bible is designed to fill that gap, give people meaning and purpose Monday through Friday, and not just navigate crisis, but help us to live fulfilling lives at work and provide for our families and build a more flourishing society.
2: So we have 1 minute left, Nicholas, businessbible.com. What is it practical? I mean, to someone who uses the Business Bible, businessbible.com, do they get a practical guide to life?
3: Yes, they do. So it's all about principles that we can follow and practical advice. I'm still a learner, right? I'm the author of the Business Bible. I have decades on Wall Street, and I learn every week and every day how to apply these principles differently. I'll give you an example. So my son is in a financial class, and he came home and said, "Dad, what's the number one principle, the most powerful principle you've learned this year about finance?" And what I discovered this year, and I've been to B school and seminary, and I've never learned this in church, is that the word save in the Bible means one-fifth, just like the word tithe means one-tenth. And so crisis happens all the time, but the way we enter crisis is usually the way we exit crisis. So saving is the key principle in the story of Joseph navigating economic expansion and decline, and saving one-fifth. Imagine if we all saved one-fifth, how much that would change our life as we face this next crisis.
2: Nicholas Leone, businessbible.com. 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Trust it. I'll be right back.
4: The midterms are almost here, and Republicans could be in trouble. Polls show Democrats leading in key races. Tonight, Rob Finnerty on Newsmax reveals the growing threat from the DSA and the radical left. With less than 60 days to go, Finnerty says it's time for the GOP to hit the panic button. The House may go, and control of the Senate is up for grabs. Gas prices, mortgage rates, health care, and out-of-control national debt. Americans are angry, and the progressive left wants total control of Congress. Tal Alarico, El Sayed, AOC, Bernie Sanders. Finnerty reveals President Trump's secret plan to fight and what you can do to help him. Don't miss Finnerty tonight at 8 p.m. Eastern on Newsmax. 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
5: Foundations of Freedom. A look at America's founding principles and the leaders who shaped our nation.
6: Ronald Reagan understood that preserving liberty required more than defending it. It had to be taught. In his 1989 farewell address, Reagan warned America about the danger of losing its national memory. If we forget what we did, we won't know who we are. Reagan understood that a free nation cannot preserve principles its people no longer understand. Every generation must learn why America's freedoms matter, understand the sacrifices that secured them, and accept the responsibilities that come with self-government. Liberty cannot be simply inherited. It must be intentionally passed from one generation to the next. Because when we fail to teach the meaning of freedom, we eventually lose the will to preserve it. So, are we preparing the next generation merely to inherit liberty, or teaching them why it is worth preserving?
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2: Welcome back, America. Don't forget, Faith Over Fear, the story of Charlie Kirk. 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But it's on every fast TV out there, Salem News Channel, Pluto, Amazon, all of those different, Samsung, Roku. Go and watch Faith Over Fear, the Charlie Kirk story tonight. Let me also tell you about, I spent the morning with Andrew and Todd, because I'm in California for 2 days. And I went and I sat down and had breakfast with Andrew and Todd, Andrew Del Rey and Todd Avakian, who I always see when I'm in California. They've been sponsors of my program forever, and they're dear friends. Andrew and I are, quote, in a Bible study together for 25 years. I did my every six-month check-in with him today on the guys, and everyone's good. That's great. But we talked about the economy out there and about the fact that, you know, interest rates are in the high sixes right now if you're going to buy a house 30-year fixed. 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You, whatever your housing situation is, 888-888-1172. The world goes on. 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And Andrew Del Rey and Todd Avakian will take taking care of thousands of my listeners all across the country. 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Call Andrew and Todd at 888-888-1172. They're with Annie Mac Mortgage, so they're the banker. They lend you the money. 888-888-1172. 888-888-1172. Finally, I'm going to close by talking about the American Legislative Exchange Council. Because today we're talking, I was talking with Andrew and Todd about this, about rich states, poor states, and where is most of their business coming from? Because they do business across the United States. They lend people money to move into houses across the United States. Texas, Ohio, Tennessee. Right? Texas, Ohio, and Tennessee. People are still buying houses everywhere else, but Texas, Ohio, and Tennessee. Why are they buying houses in Texas, Ohio, and Tennessee? Because they can afford them, number one. Number two, those states are booming. Arizona's on the list, too, of the top five. They do a lot of business in California because that's where they got started 1,000 years ago. So those are their big five. And they're everywhere, like Florida and New York, everywhere. But those are the big five. All right, so Texas, Ohio, Tennessee, Florida, California. Why are people buying houses and building houses in everywhere except California? Well, read richstatespoorstates.com to find out. 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It's for free. If you're going to build a life, you're going to make a whole new life, read that first and find out where you want to go. richstatespoorstates.com. Come back tomorrow, 25th anniversary of that terrible day. I'll be here right where I was 25 years ago with Adam, Duane, and Harley on The Hugh Hewitt Show.
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13: News this hour from Town Hall. I'm Keith Peters in Washington. Iran strikes U.S. jets in the Middle East after President Trump promises the war will end after the midterms. Correspondent Bernie Bennett explains.
14: Several U.S. fighter jets at a Jordanian military base were damaged by Iranian strikes on Wednesday. Iran state media had previously said Tehran targeted U.S. assets across the region in retaliation for American attacks on Iranian oil tankers. Yemen's Houthis seized the key Red Sea port of Mocha.

0: The university, Turning Point, with more than a million students now who are members at more than 4,000 high school and university chapters across the country.
1: That's correspondent Laura Winters reporting. The Supreme Court has rejected a new congressional map backed by President Trump for Missouri's November election. Missouri's chief election official says he has directed local authorities to instead use districts passed in 2022 following a legal battle that lasted nearly a year. The decision could change candidate choices for over a million voters. Missouri's top court had ordered the use of the 2022 districts, but Secretary of State Denny Hoskins initially followed a federal judge's order to use the Trump-backed map. On Wall Street, the Dow down by 316. More at townhall.com.
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6: New inflation figures show energy shocks from the Iran war are still rippling through the economy, but Ken Lorman reports there are signs price pressures had been easing before the latest surge.
7: Wholesale prices rose 5.4% in August, driven largely by oil and gas costs as global crude topped $100 a barrel. Core inflation increased just 0.2% for a second straight month.
6: And that is Ken Lorman reporting. Home sales down, prices are up.
8: Home sales fell 2% in August from the previous month for a third straight monthly decline to a seasonally adjusted annual rate of 3.98 million units. Sales also fell 1.2% compared to a year ago, but prices still ticked up.
6: That is Lisa Dwyer reporting. Slow going on Wall Street at the closing bell. The Dow was down by 307 points. For the Wall Street Business Report, I'm Bob Agnew.
1: News and analysis at townhall.com. Several people have died and dozens are missing following a fire on a ferry in the Philippines.
9: Dozens of people are missing and at least 5 people have died after a fire burned on a passenger ferry off the western Philippines. Rescuers called out in panic as they witnessed the ferry alight in flames overnight. A Coast Guard spokesperson said 43 people had been rescued and efforts were ongoing on Thursday. After the fire was put out, tendrils of smoke still wafted over the charred vessel, which stayed afloat. The ferry MV June Astor had sailed from Manila and was near Coron in Palawan province when the fire started on Wednesday. The cause of the fire wasn't immediately clear. I'm Karen Chamas.
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0: the czar of common sense, the great Eldersky, Don Lorenzo. Welcome to the program. No victocrats allowed, because we've got a country to save. So let's get her teed up.
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0: 888-971-7243, 888-971-SAGE. I am Larry Elder, also known as the Great Eldersky. The sage from South Central, the Prince of Pico Union, the czar of common sense. You should see the size of my business card. 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By the way, follow me on Twitter. 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Follow me on Threads. Follow me on Instagram. Follow me on Truth Social. Now, despite predictions that the unprecedented Republican midterm convention, never held one before, in Dallas last night would be a bust, the first night looked like a roaring success. Illinois Democrat Governor J.P. Pritzker, who might run for president in 2028, says Trump is, and I'm quoting him, suffering from dementia. I think we can all see that, end of quote. Did Pritzker watch Trump last night? Trump was, to borrow an expression, Trumpian. Trump said, by the way, if Republicans hold onto the House and the Senate in the midterms, every American adult would get $5,000. Don't know where the money's going to come from, but it was entertaining. James Tallarico, the Texas Democrat candidate for Senate, apparently no longer believes there are six genders. Don't know what happened to the other four. The son of the co-founder of Hamas, who renounced Islam and became an American citizen, squared off against the pro-Hamas co-host of the Young Turks. It wasn't a fair fight. CNN's Jake Tapper said, given the unpopularity of President Trump, the Senate races in Michigan and Maine are surprisingly tight. Hassan Piker, the gift that keeps on giving, said Americans don't care about 9/11. They pretend to, he said, but they really don't. Gavin Newsom says Barack Obama gave him the green light to gerrymander California. All of this and more, 888-971-7243. Feel free to call and join in. I want to start with this. Tomorrow is the 25th anniversary of 9/11. And at a forum, George W. Bush was talking with Condoleezza Rice. And listen to part of his exchange and his description of Islam.
5: I want you to talk about a couple of those events. You talked about going to the Islamic Center and trying to make sure that our Muslim American citizens knew that we didn't blame them for what had happened.
6: I also made it clear that Islam was a religion of peace, not a religion of war, and that these people subverted their religion.
5: Yes.
0: I also made it clear that Islam is a religion of peace and not a religion of war, and that these people subverted their religion. Now, I had an interview with Robert Spencer of Jihad Watch around the time Bush said that, back in 2001 when he first said it. And he said President Trump was not elected to be clergyman in chief and does not know what he's talking about. There is a very, very, very long article by Ayaan Hirshay Ali, former Muslim. And she talks about Muhammad Atta, who was the mastermind behind 9/11. And it's a very long article, but it's just one of the most profound things I've read about this battle between this civilization that wants our civilization destroyed and us. And she said in April 1996, 5 years before he steered American Airlines Flight 11 into the North Tower, he sat in a Hamburg apartment and wrote his last will and testament. 27 years old, architecture student at what's called the Technical University, son of a Cairo lawyer, fluent in German, living comfortably in one of the most affluent societies on earth. Nothing in his circumstances compelled him to dwell on death, yet he gave detailed instructions on how to handle his corpse. Quote, I don't want any women to go to my grave at all during my funeral or on any occasion thereafter. I don't want pregnant women, a person who's not clean, The person who washes my body should wear gloves so as not to touch my genitals. And on and on and on and on. Did not mention any foreign policy. Did not mention any economic grievances in this document. And Ayaan Hirsi Ali said this is one of the most neglected pieces of evidence from September 11 because it contradicts the explanations that most Western commentators preferred. He was not poor. He was not radicalized by drone strikes that had not yet happened, nor by American support for Israel. Let me add something here. After 9/11, you know what the best-selling book was for a while? The Quran. Because so many Americans bought the Quran to read it to find out what's with these people. What is their beef, to quote Ronald Reagan. She continued, for 25 years, Western elites repeatedly insisted that men like Atta must be driven by something other than culture, other than the faith that provided them with the lens through which they see the world. After 9/11, intellectuals and policy makers asked, what went wrong? What did we do that provoked this? And they concluded that they had grievances. Poverty, underdevelopment, foreign policy frustration, failure of Western states to integrate people like Atta. And mentions that George W. Bush referred to Islam as a religion of peace and insisted that, quote, the face of terror is not the true faith of Islam. And Western leaders, Paris, Brussels, Manchester, elsewhere, repeatedly said the killers had, quote, nothing to do with Islam. And the problem, she writes, is that what they did had everything to do with Islam. For 25 years, Western elites insisted that men like Muhammad Atta were driven by something other than their culture, other than their faith. America and the West have chosen to say that Muslim societies have dysfunction. We can rectify them. We can help them. We can give them aid, give them assistance, give them money, give them training on how to become republics. By 2026, however, New York City, she writes, had become a parade for Islamic terror groups run by a foreign-born Muslim mayor who supported, quote, globalizing the Intifada, whose wife celebrated Hamas' massacre of Israelis on October 7. A Pew Research poll, July 2026, that's this year, showed that 44% of Muslims in America had a positive view of Hamas. She says the West is now fighting the same enemies at home, watching our own country is transformed by mass immigration of people who do not share our values, who do not share the Western fantasy that religion and culture are merely superficial differences. She writes, a central reality is that Islam was never only a matter of terror cells. It has been a civilizational project rooted in the memory of the caliphate, ambition to reorder policy, to reorder politics, society, and the law according to Islamic norms. A long-term effort to build footholds into Western societies. And then she says this, I can speak of this from my own personal experiences. I've interviewed Hirsi Ali before. Talked about how she was a Somali refugee living in Nairobi, Kenya. At the age of 15, 16, she became a member of the Muslim Brotherhood. And talks about teachers. Required us to read the Quran and the Hadith, the biography of the Prophet Muhammad, to analyze the text, deepen our faith. Now, at the time, she says, Kenya was a Christian country, so most of my classmates were Christians. But I was taught that they were the enemy, that I have a duty to confront these people because they're my enemy. My teachers introduced me to other enemies, including the great Satan, the United States, and little Satan, Israel, The Jew was synonymous with the word Satan. He was behind all evil things that occur in the world. Fast forward to her life in Holland. She enrolled in a college to study political science. She was a member of the equivalent of the Democratic Party there. And then 9/11 happened. And her party was trying to make sense of what happened on 9/11. And she found out that Muhammad Atta was a member of the Muslim Brotherhood, as she was. So she knew what motivated him. She knew it had nothing to do with grievances. And she tried to explain this to her people, these people at the university where she worked, and they didn't want to hear it. They kept discarding the obvious explanation, which is something deep-rooted in the religion and in the culture. I will continue in just a second. Now, my fellow Americans, my fellow Eldorados, turning 65 should feel like a reward. 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
0: 888-971-SAGE, 888-971-7243. I am Larry Elder. We are Salem News Channel. Back of this article written by Ayan Hirshi Ali, raised a Muslim, and not unlike the son of the co-founder of Hamas, saw the light, and is now warning the West, warning America, that there is a growing danger from within, and we ignore it at our peril. She said, the reality is we don't have another 25-year year to get this right. We don't even have another 10 years. The West is continuing a battle unlike that they've ever seen. The rise of the secular left has forged an alliance with Muslim cadres that have learned to speak the common language of third world sectarianism, mobilizing migrant communities, side-by-side red-green alliance. The question before us, she says, as a society, is no longer simply whether Americans can defeat terror organizations. It's whether the American public can recognize the civilizational challenge from within. The original lesson, she says, of 9/11 was not merely that America had enemies willing to kill civilians on a vast scale. It is that Western elites have failed to take seriously the idea that their society could seriously be challenged. After all, these are people that live in caves. After 9/11, the U.S. built enormous counterterrorism architecture, became better at tracking plots, and so forth. Meanwhile, we've allowed unbridled immigration of people whose values and whose religion is incompatible with our republic and Judeo-Christian basis upon which it was founded. Quote, Muslim doctors, nurses, psychiatrists, and other professionals who introduce anti-Western values to Western institutions and even commit acts of violence do so not in opposition to Muslim beliefs, but in their belief that they are being good Muslims. She talked about nurses in Australian hospitals who boast of not treating their Jewish patients. Talked about the large number of them on welfare, hostile to their hosts. Quote, there is no equivalent Islamic doctrine for Western concepts such as separation of church and state, the idea of individual freedoms and rights, including freedom to worship. Rather, Islam is animated by belief that requires a retaking of all lands that have ever been ruled by Muslims. Quote, the problem of Muslim migration, therefore, cannot so easily be confined to Islamists, even as Islamists remain the chief ideologues. Remove the Islamists and a good part of the problem still remains, of a culture that, as it exists today, is incompatible with and defines itself in opposition to key Western values. And she goes on and on and on, but I think you get the point. Which raises the next question. This embrace of Hamas by people like Hassan Piker, who calls Hamas 1,000 times better than Israel. Musab Hassan Youssef is the son of a co-founder of Hamas. And he was on a podcast with Cenk Uygur, who's one of the co-hosts of the Young Turks, and he's a pro-Hamas guy. Despises Israel. We played a clip of him just yelling and screaming about Israel. Listen to this, number 73.
21: Who authorized you to speak on behalf of the Arab children of Gaza? Who authorized you?
22: You just did.
21: You never been there. You don't care.
22: So am I a Palestinian?
21: And now
22: or am I
21: you
22: not?
21: Think you hold the higher moral ground. You don't.
22: I do.
21: You're not the savior. You always need a victim in order to pose as the savior. You're not the savior. First, learn how to control yourself. Learn how to control your tongue buds. before you try to control the world. It's a big situation in Gaza. All of us are heartbroken for the death of the children of Gaza. All of us. That includes Israel. Israel considers what's happening in Gaza a tragedy. It's a tragedy made up by the terrorists that you sympathize with, that you want to validate and legitimize. Then we will have to deal with the chaos that you create, your emotional being, going all over the place. Who authorized you to speak on the behalf of the Gaza? Nobody did.
2: You did.
21: You self-proclaimed, you did. Just like Mahmoud Abbas, just like Yasser Arafat, just like all the Palestinians who have been feeding on the pain of the Palestinian children. You are a parasite, a bottom feeder. This is what you are. So before you speak against the prime minister of a democracy and accuse him of being a terrorist, you need to look at yourself in the mirror. You have been supporting Hamas, and it's recorded against you for eternity. So don't play the game now that your fight is for the children in Gaza. This is not your fight. You know who's fighting for the children of Gaza? The IDF. That is killing Hamas. That is uprooting Hamas so the children of Gaza can have their freedom after 36 years of slavery. Those are the ones who qualify to speak on the topic, not you sitting in your comfort.
0: That's the longest time I've ever seen him not say anything. And this came up last night at the midterm convention in Dallas, where Trump was talking about Abdul El-Sayed's sister, number 59.
3: In Michigan, the Democrat nominee is Abdul El-Sayed, who brags about the fact that he wants to pack the Supreme Court with 23 far-left lunatics justices. His sister, who's absolutely, you got to listen to this one, his sister celebrated the terrorist slaughter of babies on October 7th. She thought it was a great thing. His sister thought it was a great day. His mother worked for an organization that gave hundreds of thousands of dollars to people that follow Osama bin Laden. And he campaigns with a Marxist agitator who says that America deserved 9/11. We deserve to have 3,000 people killed, two massive structures brought to the ground. We deserved it, right? Yet the Democrats want to make this extremist a U.S. senator.
0: We deserved 9/11, said Hamas Piker. Hassan Piker. Hamas is 1,000 times better than Israel. Orthodox Jews are inbred. Israel's committing genocide. Israel's apartheid. On and on and on and on. This Mossab Hassan Youssef, the son of the co-founder Hamas, talks about quote-unquote Palestine, close quote. Stick around for that. We got so much more. 888-971-SAGE. Do not leave town.

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6: With SRN News, I'm Keith Peters in Washington. A California couple surrogate who refused their wishes to have an abortion is asking the U.S. Supreme Court to intervene in a custody dispute over the four-week-old child who was born with a serious heart defect. McKenna West gave birth in August at a Dallas hospital. The U.S. Supreme Court has rejected a new congressional map backed by President Trump for Missouri's November election. Missouri's chief election official says he has directed local authorities to use districts passed in 2022 following a legal battle that lasted nearly a year. The decision could change candidate choices for over a million voters. On Wall Street, the Dow down by 316 points, the Nasdaq dropped 171, the S&P 500 lower by 44. More details at srnnews.com.
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1: 888-971-SAGE, 888-971-7243. I am Larry Elder. We are Salem News Channel. We're going to be talking about the extraordinary midterm conference that started last night in Dallas, two-day conference. President Trump spoke for about maybe an hour, hour and a half, hour and 40 minutes, hour and 45 minutes. He was in good form, looked good, sounded good, which is interesting because the governor of Illinois, J.B. Pritzker, said, quote, Trump is suffering from dementia. I think we can all see that, close quote. That looked like a guy suffering from dementia last night. But first, Mossab Hassan Youssef is the son of the Hamas co-founder. Here's what he said about, quote unquote, Palestine, number 74.
2: I was born back in 1978. I was only 10 years old when the first Palestinian Intifada started. My father was one of the founders of Hamas. And my family taught me that I was Palestinian. But they never said why I was Palestinian. Like today, millions of people believe to be Palestinians as an ethnic group, but in reality, they are not. And we have tens of millions around the world who say free Palestine, while in reality, Palestine never existed, except as a colonial entity against the indigenous of the land. I'm not saying that there were no Arabs in that region, but for some reason, Arabs were allowed to take their caravans from every destination in Arabia with no political borders to come and profit from the British mandate of Palestine. But the Jews who had to go through the Holocaust and the ethnic cleansing on the hands of the Ottoman Empire for approximately 400 years, then the ethnic cleansing in Europe, then the Holocaust, they did not have the right to take the boat and escape the hell of Nazism to come and find a safe place where they could survive. This is a crime. It's colonialism. But for all the Arab and the Muslim invaders who came to profit, who did not have any connection to the land, that was legitimate. So I was supposed to believe that I am a Palestinian. But what makes a Palestinian, nobody has the answer. What makes the Palestinian different than the Egyptian or the Jordanian? It's not a human race. It's not a distinct language. It's not a religion. It is nothing but a violent ideology that was established as a hostile movement to annihilate the Jewish people from that land. The continuous Islamic, and I insist to say Islamic, attempt to kill the Jewish people. And that brings us to the ideological dimension that many of us are in denial. Why? Because we have 2 billion Muslims around the world and we don't want to off. So most of us stick our head in the sand in denial. While it's in the Quran, it's in the Hadith, that it's an Islamic belief based on the Islamic most trusted sources, that the end times will not come and the Mahdi, that's the savior of the Muslims, will not return until the Muslims annihilate all the Jewish people, not only in Israel, but worldwide. This is not only human delusion. They have been acting on it. It's a legislation. Many out there believe that Allah gave them the authority to punish the Jewish people. First, Allah chose the Jewish people. It was His chosen ones. But for disobedience, Allah wanted to punish the Jewish people. And now the Muslims functioning as the sword of Allah on earth to punish the Jewish people and all the non-Muslims who don't submit to Islam.
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3: The midterms are almost here, and Republicans could be in deep trouble. Polls show Democrats leading in key races. Tonight, Rob Finnerty on Newsmax reveals the growing threat from the DSA and the radical left. With less than 60 days to go, Finnerty says it's time for the GOP to hit the panic button. The House may go, and control of the Senate is up for grabs. Gas prices, mortgage rates, health care, and out-of-control national debt. Americans are angry, and the progressive left wants total control of Congress. Tallarico, El Sayed, AOC, Bernie Sanders. Finnerty reveals President Trump's secret plan to fight back and what you can do to help him. Don't miss Finnerty tonight at 8 p.m. Eastern on Newsmax. 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It takes just minutes. Newsmax. It's real news for real people. The midterms are almost here, and Republicans could be in deep trouble. Polls show Democrats leading in key races. Tonight, Rob Finnerty on Newsmax reveals the growing threat from the DSA and the radical left. With less than 60 days to go, Finnerty says it's time for the GOP to hit the panic button. The House may go, and control of the Senate is up for grabs. Gas prices, mortgage rates, health care, and out-of-control national debt. Americans are angry, and the progressive left wants total control of Congress. Tallarico, El Sayed, AOC, Bernie Sanders. Finnerty reveals President Trump's secret plan to fight back and what you can do to help him. Don't miss Finnerty tonight at 8 p.m. Eastern on Newsmax. 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
6: 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Here's Larry Elder.
2: This is the Islamic law. And all those who try to sell the West a peaceful version of Islam, they are liars and they are lying. And their claim is baseless. Okay, this is too controversial, and I did not come here to say things about Islam, but this is very important to understand as a foundation of this conflict. Because if we really want to find a solution, then we need to understand the dimensions of the conflict. And the ideological dimension of this conflict is the most significant one, in my humble opinion. This is how I was conditioned, as a Muslim, then as a Palestinian, and I think both identities are false.
1: 888-971-SAGE, 888-971-7243. I am Larry Elder. We are Salem News Channel. Joe is in Los Angeles. Joe, thank you so much for calling. I appreciate it.
7: Thank you, Larry. Thank you for all you do. I just wanted to bring to your attention, as well as to your audience's attention, what's going on out here in California regarding an assembly bill, AB 2017, known as the California EID State Holiday Act, that it's passed the state legislature and awaits final signature from Governor Gavin Newsom. It's authored by Democrat Assemblyman Matt Haney. If you go online, you can actually watch him bring this to the floor of the state legislature. And he had 10 other Democrats sign on to this and talk how proud he was to bring this to the state assembly for consideration, because there's a million Muslim residents here in California, with no recognition of the fact that there are 1.2 million Jewish people here in the state of California, second largest Jewish population in the United States. And the Jewish faith has no holiday, not Yom Kippur, not Rosh Hashanah, that's actually recognized as a state holiday. However, this Assembly Bill 2017 is now going before the governor so that the Muslims can have these holidays recognized here in the state of California,
1: right,
7: as state holidays.
1: Well, Joe, I talked about this last week for a couple of days. You probably weren't in class, but I talked about it, and you're quite right. I think Jews outnumber Muslims in California almost 2-1, but not Rosh Hashanah, not Passover, not Yom Kippur. None of the high holy holidays in the Jewish religion is recognized as a state holiday, but as a state, what's the term? It won't be paid, but you can take the time off if you work for the state, and use this as a reason for taking the time off, but it's not paid. But no other ethnic group gets such a designation. There are two holy days in Islam that they're celebrating. And what's the over-under on how quickly Gavin Newsom is going to sign it? Are you kidding me? Of course he's going to sign it.
7: Yeah, it's really crazy. It's really crazy.
1: It is.
7: I think it's really important that people see the disparity of what's going on and how many of these radical politicians are trying to cater to Islam, and as you said before, you know, there are many good Muslim people, but at the same time, if they're going to be recognizing these state holidays anywhere in the United States, they have to recognize the Jewish faith also.
1: You know, and Joe, I think as between the state Senate and the state Assembly, the only one person voted against them in one of the houses, and about three or four voted against it in the other. Outside of that, all of these people voted in favor of these two recognized holidays for the religion of Islam, zero for the religion of Judaism.
7: That's correct, and I don't know if it's based out of fear or if they're afraid of losing votes or whatever it is, but, you know, what's fair is fair. I mean, it's quite obvious that they're catering to these people and not members of the Jewish faith.
1: Well, thank you very much for the call. I appreciate it. Mark is in Los Angeles. Mark, you're on the Larry Elder Show. Magnificent, Mark. Always nice to hear from you. Don't hurt me.
8: Okay, Larry, so what did you think of, well, I know you're in love with Trump, so you probably thought his speech was really good.
1: I did. I thought it was magnificent, entertaining, funny. He's having a good time. People in the arena were having a good time, despite all predictions, not all the predictions, but many of them by People magazine, by Politico, that nobody would be there. It would be a big, spectacular bust, but it was not. It was rousing, cheering. People had a good time. I thought it was very successful. I suspect you feel different. I suspect, Mark, you feel differently.
8: Well, of course, Larry, because just to show you how hypocritical the Republicans are, if Donald Trump saying the thing about the $5,000, which is a bribe, if Obama had done that, you would have had a heart attack.
1: Politicians offer, as you put it, bribes in all sorts of ways. Joe Biden, campaigning on behalf of the candidate for Senate in Georgia, offered voters $2,000 if he won. Joe Biden's so-called Inflation Reduction Act, which he later on admitted had nothing to do with inflation reduction, but everything to do with the Green New Deal, gave money to all sorts of nonprofits and organizations that are affiliated with Democrats. So the idea that Democrats have promised voters something has been going on for a very long period of time from both sides. As to the specific promise that Donald Trump made, I don't know where the money's going to come from. $5,000 to every adult in the country. We have about 250 million adults. That's about $1.4 trillion. Where's the money going to come from? So I didn't take it very seriously. I really didn't.
8: So he lied. So you're saying
1: it's Donald Trump being Donald Trump. You should be used to it by now. There's certain things that he says that I take seriously. Other things I don't take seriously. You know, when he said, I'm going to build the wall and have Mexico pay for it, I knew he'd build the wall, Mexico paying for it. I didn't think that was very serious. So, you know, you should just chill out. It's okay. He's not going to write a check for $1.3 trillion. He says, by the way, that he can do it without going through Congress. There'll be lawsuits. All sorts of people will try and stop him from doing it. So I would relax. And even if he were to do it, it's not the worst thing in the world, considering the welfare state, considering all the fraud going on in places like Minnesota and California that they do nothing whatsoever about, because they end up, these nonprofits, putting money in the pockets of politicians by giving them donations. So there's all sorts of stuff going on in this country that's far worse than giving every adult $5,000 if the Republicans retain the House and the Senate. Is it ideal? No. But does it bother me? No.
8: So, in other words, this is just like another lie. Where's the $2,000?
1: You keep saying lie. I think it's an aspiration. Like he said, he's going to discover a cure for cancer, and so did Obama, and so did Biden. Presidents make aspirational promises. Some come to fruition. Some don't. Some I take seriously. Some I don't.
8: Larry, he's the most unethical person.
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1: Ronald Reagan understood that preserving liberty required more than defending it. 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In his 1989 farewell address, Reagan warned America about the danger of losing its national memory. 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Reagan understood that a free nation cannot preserve principles its people no longer understand. Every generation must learn why America's freedoms matter, understand the sacrifices that secured them, and accept the responsibilities that come with self-government. Liberty cannot be simply inherited. It must be intentionally passed from one generation to the next. Because when we fail to teach the meaning of freedom, we eventually lose the will to preserve it. So, are we preparing the next generation merely to inherit liberty, or teaching them why it is worth preserving?
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1: 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Faith Over Fear, the Charlie Kirk story. 1 year later, we remember Charlie Kirk. On September 10, Salem Media honors Charlie's life and legacy with a special first anniversary tribute. That's today. Hear Charlie tell his story, from starting Turning Point USA in his parents' garage to becoming one of the most influential conservative voices of his generation. Featuring Mike Gallagher, Larry O'Connor, Alex Marlowe, and me, with rare archival audio, including Charlie's first interview with Dennis Prager at just 22 years old, Faith Over Fear, the Charlie Kirk story, tonight at 8 p.m. Eastern on Salem News Channel. Coming up, more on the midterm convention, unprecedented midterm convention held last night. The first date was last night in Dallas. The second night is tonight. Trump's going to speak again. He said, however, this time I'm just going to say a few things. I'm just going to wrap it up. Illinois Governor J.B. Pritzker said Trump is, quote, suffering from dementia. I think we can all see that. Those of you who watched it last night, he stood up there, went off script as he often does, spoke for over an hour and a half. Did the man seem like he had dementia? Could Biden have done something like that? Are you kidding me? James Tallarico, the Texas Democrat candidate for Senate, apparently no longer believes there are six genders. CNN's Jake Tapper said, given the unpopularity of President Trump, the Senate races in Michigan and Maine are surprisingly tight. Gavin Newsom says Barack Obama gave him the green light to gerrymander California. Does that make Barack Obama a king? All of this and more, 888-971-SAGE. Rick is in Los Angeles. Rick, you're on the Larry Elder Show.
2: Hey, Larry, thanks for taking my call.
1: My pleasure.
2: I just left a message for Governor Newsom, and I told him, I said, why do you want to do this with making the Muslim holidays a statewide holiday? You're opening up a real can of worms here. So we have Rosh Hashanah and Kippur coming up. So you're telling me that the Jews don't rank to get their own holiday, right? And what about the Hindus? And what about every single other religious group in the state of California is going to come after you and go, hey, why did you slight us? I think he's going to commit absolute political suicide if he approves this.
1: And Rick, you left out the Wiccans.
2: Thank you. Who knows? I'm a California man. We have aliens that probably have a religious sect here in our state.
1: Probably. Rick, thank you very much for the call. I appreciate it. Oh, my goodness. Speaking of Gavin Newsom, he said that it was Barack Obama who gave him the green light last year to gerrymander California. Barack Obama. I told you about how Barack Obama redesigned his Senate seat using gerrymandering. I'm Larry Elder.
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7: News this hour from Town Hall. I'm Keith Peters in Washington. Another loss for Republicans who are trying to redraw congressional maps in as many states as they can before the midterm elections. Correspondent Donna Warder reports.
8: The U.S. Supreme Court has once again rejected GOP efforts to use a Missouri congressional map backed by President Donald Trump that was drawn to help Missouri Republicans gain one seat in the U.S. House in the November elections. The High Court's decision Thursday comes right before ballots begin going out for the midterms, and Republicans are trying to hold on to control of the U.S. House. Now that the U.S. Supreme Court has twice refused to intervene to keep the Trump-backed map in place, it's likely that an old map passed by Republican lawmakers after the last census in 2022 would be used. I'm Donna Warder.
7: There's a new legal motion in the Lindsey Clancy case.
9: Lindsey Clancy's attorney, Kevin Reddington, is asking the judge in the trial to acquit Clancy of all charges and decide that she's not guilty by reason of insanity for the killing of her three children. 11 of 12 jurors were ready to clear Clancy of criminal

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0: Oil prices continue to be a drag on the market. We hear all about today's Wall Street activity from financial correspondent Seth Sutel reporting from New York City.
3: Stocks fell again on Wall Street after crude oil prices jumped back to where they were in May. The S&P 500 lost 0.6% Thursday. The Dow fell 316 points. That's about 0.6%. The NASDAQ composite sank 0.7%. The price of Brent crude briefly traded over $108 a barrel as the war with Iran continues to clog the global flow of crude. Treasury yields rose sharply as bond traders got more worried about inflation. The yield on the 10-year Treasury note jumped to 4.95%. Mortgage buyer Freddie Mac said mortgage rates rose for the third week in a row to the highest level in more than a year. Seth Sutel, New York.
0: News and analysis at townhall.com. From Washington, I'm Keith Peters reporting. The racketeering conspiracy trial against a Chinese tech giant begins in New York.
4: The trial of Huawei Technologies is underway, with federal prosecutors accusing the Chinese tech company of a litany of crimes, including stealing technology from American companies, abusing the U.S. financial system, and helping Iran snoop on its citizens. Huawei is the world's biggest supplier of gear for wireless telecom networks, but it is banned from selling equipment to U.S. carriers over fears it poses a security risk that has been blacklisted by other Western allies, including Canada and Britain. John Scott reporting.
0: Anthropic says it has blocked efforts by bad actors to use its artificial intelligence models for malicious activity, such as cyber attacks, surveillance, and research that could have led to biological weapons. Anthropic said Thursday it found signs of misuse despite adding stronger safeguards. More at townhall.com.
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8: Union, the czar of common sense, the great Eldersky, Don Lorenzo. 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
13: 888-971-SAGE, 888-971-7243. I am Larry Elder. We are Salem News Channel. We're going to talk about what happened last night in Dallas at the midterm convention. There are lots of predictions that nobody would show up, it'd be a big flop.

0: From what I can tell, it was a packed house. The media was there. Predictions of it being a flop turned out to be dead wrong. Once again, Donald John Trump was underestimated. And by the way, if the Republicans end up retaining control of the House and the Senate, half the country is going to be on suicide watch. Because once again, Donald Trump has been underestimated. All this stuff about how Republicans are going to get whacked in the midterms. You would think maybe Donald Trump would just kind of huddle up, stay in the White House, and just weather the storm. That's not how this man rolls. This midterm convention was his idea. He last night said he's going to be campaigning in something like 30-some close races. But I thought that the Republicans didn't want him anywhere near them because his numbers were so bad. I've never seen anybody this confident. What did Mark call him? The most, what do you call him? The most corrupt, the most unethical? What was the word he used, Mr. McConnell? Something like that. Immoral, something to that effect. Have you ever seen a president this accessible to the media? This willing to take questions from people who think like Mark, which is how much of the media thinks. Much of the media despises this man. Yet here he is, day after day after day, putting himself in front of these people who despise him and taking questions. Who does that? ABC's longtime reporter Ann Compton, when she retired, she talked about two occasions in which Barack Obama was very angry at us. She said both were off the record, including one was a profanity-laced tirade. And you know what Obama was mad about? He was mad, according to her, because the media, in his view, did not appreciate how difficult it was for him to handle some of the foreign policy challenges that he's been handling. And her reaction was, when asked, did he have a point, she said, well, I'm sure he thought he did, but when you don't give us access so we can't figure out what's going on, I'm paraphrasing, you get what you get. In Trump's case, full access. One of these MSNBC hosts said she called him, had his number, he picked up, and he was angry at her, and he said, go F yourself. And people laughed when she told that story. To me, the interesting thing was she had his phone number, and he picked up. How many left-wing, we-hate-your-guts journalists have the phone number of a Republican president? And the Republican president being willing to pick up the phone? Isn't this amazing? I know you hate him, but his work ethic is beyond belief. All the things he's doing. I've been doing talk radio for over 30 years. And generally speaking, when I go to bed at night, I have a pretty good idea of what kind of things I'm going to be talking about the next day. Not with this administration. So many things are going on, whether it's DOGE, whether it's going after fraud, whether it's renaming the Gulf of Mexico, the Gulf of America, whether it's his challenge on birthright citizenship, whether it's his challenge on getting rid of illegal aliens who have been let in for the last 4 years. You name it, this man is just firing on all cylinders. And has members of an administration more talented, more driven than any I've ever seen. I mean, some of these people are superstars. Scott Bessent, superstar. Steve Miller, a superstar. Tom Holman, come on. Pete Hegseth, I know you hate him, but he's a superstar. People that are good on television, good on their feet. Caroline Leavitt. I met her about a year or two before she became press secretary. We did a radio show together. She was amazing. Superstar. Was there any press secretary the like of her during the 4 years of Biden? Biden had two different ones, Jen Psaki and Jean-Pierre. were they the equivalent of Caroline Leavitt, who had to deal with hostility when Jen Psaki and Karine Jean-Pierre did not have to deal with the hostile press? Come on. Here's what Ann Compton said, and pay attention to why she said that Obama was upset. Number 77.
1: I have seen in the last year Barack Obama really angry twice. Both were off the record times. One profanity laced, where he thought the press was making too much of scandals that he didn't think were scandals. Another where he took us to task for not understanding the limits he has with foreign policy and the way he's dealing with the Middle East and Iraq and Afghanistan. And I don't find him apologetic, but I find him willing to stand up to the press and look him in the eye, even though it was off the record, and just give us hell.
2: Does he have a point?
1: From his point of view, he may, but we cover what we are allowed to cover. And when policy decisions and presidents are inaccessible and don't take questions from the press on a regular basis, I think they get what they reap what they sow.
0: When they're not willing to take questions from us on a regular basis, they reap what they sow. You cannot say that about this man. I've never seen the like of it. How many press conferences have he had? Impromptu ones, where he's greeting a head of state and then takes questions and people ask everything other than why he was having the meeting with the head of state. Questions outside Air Force One, questions outside Marine One. Have you ever seen a president more accessible than this guy? And I want to repeat a story. Election 2016, remember the predictions were Donald Trump was going to get whacked. The New York Times that night, the election, had Hillary winning by a probability of 85-90%. So I was getting ready to do a hit on Fox News. And the camera guy, was setting everything up. So we're talking. And he said, Larry, I've been covering these candidates for a long time. I covered Barack Obama. I covered George W. Bush. I covered Clinton. I've never seen this level of enthusiasm. I mean, we had one event where I was covering it, and the arena held 15,000 people. There must have been 30,000 people there. Half of them knew they weren't going to be able to get in. They just wanted to be near this man. Now, I know what the polls are saying. All I'm telling you is I've never seen this level of enthusiasm. And I campaigned for him in 2016. Campaign in Pennsylvania. Same thing. I mean, people were just hanging on every word. I'd never seen that level of enthusiasm. And I collected some articles predicting disaster about this convention, which had never been held. Republicans have never held a midterm convention. In fact, I don't think anybody ever held one. I know Republicans never did. And his numbers are bad, and people are concerned about the war and concerned about gas prices. Will anybody show up? They're charging $25,000 a seat. Is anybody going to show up? Elected officials are not going to show up. Not sure this is smart. Seemed like a good idea at the time, one said, but then, I don't know. The man spoke for over an hour and a half, often went off script and said hysterical things. Talked about the Luka trade. The Dallas Mavericks star ended up going to the Lakers. He said, you're probably still mad about that. And he just did a riff on that. I mean, who says stuff like that? It was hysterical. And he talked about James Tallarico, whom we refer to as Tallarico. I mean, it was hysterical. He's not presidential. No, he's not. And you're going to miss him. He also talked, as you know, about the $5,000 for every adult U.S. citizen in the event that Republicans retain control of the House and the Senate. All of this and more. Stick around. From Focus Features and the acclaimed director of Captain Phillips and Jason Bourne comes The Uprising, starring Andrew Garfield. With everything taken from him, with nothing left to lose, one man's stand against injustice will inspire a movement that will change everything. In a land of kings, a man of the people will defy the most powerful empire on earth and ignite a revolution. With an all-star cast, breathtaking visuals, and visceral action, The Uprising is a must-see cinematic epic that really demands to be seen on the biggest screen possible. An amazing story of courage, sacrifice, rebellion, one man becomes a symbol of a people fighting for freedom. The Uprising, from Focus Features and the acclaimed director of Captain Phillips and Jason Bourne, starring Andrew Garfield. Rated R, under 17, is not admitted without a parent. Only in theaters, starts today. You do not want to miss The Uprising. Discover it on Dolby Cinema. If I were to be asked what this is about, don't have a revolution without arms. I'm Larry Elder.
3: The midterms are almost here, and Republicans could be in deep trouble. Polls show Democrats leading in key races. Tonight, Rob Finnerty on Newsmax reveals the growing threat from the DSA and the radical left. With less than 60 days to go, Finnerty says it's time for the GOP to hit the panic button. The House may go, and control of the Senate is up for grabs. Gas prices, mortgage rates, health care, and out-of-control national debt. Americans are angry, and the progressive left wants total control of Congress. Tallarico, El Sayed, AOC, Bernie Sanders. Finnerty reveals President Trump's secret plan to fight back and what you can do to help him. Don't miss Finnerty tonight at 8 p.m. Eastern on Newsmax. 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
0: 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I am Larry Elder. We are Salem News Channel. 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Now, this midterm convention last night, Trump offered a $5,000 dividend for every adult should the Republicans retain control of the House and the Senate. Oh, my goodness! Donald Trump is bribing voters. He's paying voters off. Here's Joe Biden, number 76.
8: One state can chart the course, not just for the next 4 years, but for the next generation. By electing John and the Reverend, you can make an immediate difference in your own lives, the lives of the people all across this country, because their election will put an end to the block in Washington, that $2,000 stimulus check, that money that will go out the door immediately, tell people who are in real trouble. Think about what it will mean to your lives, putting food on the table, paying rent, paying your mortgage, paying down the credit card, paying the phone bill, the gas bill, the electric bill. Just look around. Millions of people in this country are out of work through no fault of their own. No fault of their own. They're struggling.
0: $2,000 if we elect Warnock and Ossoff? Number 63.
9: Because we've done so well and because our country is making so much money that only I can make this promise to you. And here is my promise. If the Republicans win the House of Representatives and the United States Senate, both of them, because of our economic, tremendous economic success, like in history we've never had anything like what's happening, but because of our tremendous strength and success economically, I will issue a dividend to every adult citizen in the United States of America for $5,000. But the only condition on the payment of this dividend that we're going to be making, so it's $5,000 to every adult. The only caveat I have is that the dividend that we're making must be spent in the United States of America. We don't want you... We don't want you going to Canada to spend the money. We don't want you going to China, to Germany. You got to spend the money in the United States of America. In other words, if the Republicans win, if you win, we might not win. The reason the Democrats can't do that is because they don't do tariffs. They don't take in money. All they know is poverty and how to ruin our country. But we're making a fortune. So if the Republicans win, you win with us and you get $5,000. It will be called the Trump dividend. We'll call it the Trump dividend.
0: Now, say what you will. Did he look like he was suffering from dementia? This is the governor of Illinois, J.B. Pritzker, number 56.
10: What I have to say to that is this is the president who ran in 2024 and told you that on day one he was going to lower prices, he was going to end forever wars, and what do you know, he's done neither. In fact, he's done the opposite. Prices have gone up since he took office, and of course we're in this endless war in Iran. He can't stop it, does not know what he's doing, and after complaining about Joe Biden's age, he himself, President Trump, that is suffering from dementia, and I think we can all see that. So I think that that's what I would say about whatever he's promising for the future, you know he never delivers.
0: Suffering from dementia, and I think we can all see that. Really? Is he tripping on stairs as he's going up Air Force One? Is he tripping on sandbags on stages? Is he walking into walls and doors? Is he having to be let off the stage by a handler? Is he staying in the basement of the White House because he's afraid to make a mistake? What an insulting, insidious, almost pathologically hateful thing to say. Here's the Secretary of Treasury, Scott Bessent, number 50.
11: And tonight it summons us to honor the inheritance of our first 250 years by meeting the obligations of the next. Our obligation begins by making this country work again for the very people who sustain it. We know how hard you work every day for your families, and I can tell you, no one works harder for you. No one fights harder for you, and no president has asked his team and of himself to put American families back at the center of the American economy than Donald J. Trump.
0: But he's suffering from dementia. I think anybody can see that. J.B. Pritzker also said this about the Republican Party, number 57.
10: This bizarre Republican midterm convention here can't paper over the fact that Republicans have done nothing to earn your vote. Nothing Republicans say over the next 2 days is going to change how clinically deranged and out of touch the GOP has become.
0: Clinically deranged and out of touch, says a member of a party of which the governor of California belongs, and won't say whether biological men ought not be competing against biological women. But Republicans are deranged and out of touch. Candidates like James, the president referred to him as Talafrico. There are six genders. Deranged and out of touch. Debbie Wasserman Schultz has condemned Hassan Piker by name. It took Hakeem Jeffries a while to do it, but he finally did it. And a handful of others. But the man who's running for Senate in Michigan, Abdul El Sayed, has not condemned Hassan Piker by name. A man who said that America deserved 9/11, and later on then said it was inappropriate or used inappropriate words, but he never said, "I am sorry." And a number of Democrats believe that what happened on 9/11 is our fault. We brought it on because of our foreign policy. But we're deranged and out of touch, says a guy whose president over 4 years before Trump allowed in a minimum of 15 to 20 million illegal aliens. Are you kidding me? Don't leave town. Larry Elder.
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21: With SRN News, I'm Keith Peters in Washington. Republicans are gathered in Dallas for the closing day of their party's midterm convention. Their aim is to highlight President Trump's influence and boost enthusiasm among GOP voters ahead of November's midterm election. Both Mr. Trump and Vice President J.D. Vance are expected to address the gathering late Thursday evening. The Supreme Court has rejected a new congressional map backed by President Trump for Missouri's November election. Missouri's chief election official says he has directed local authorities to instead use districts passed in 2022 following a legal battle that lasted nearly a year. The decision could change candidate choices for over a million voters. On Wall Street, the Dow down by 316 points, the NASDAQ dropped 171. This is SRN News.
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0: A fact to a toe-tag liberal is like daylight to a vampire. Here's Larry Elder.
1: 888-971-7243, 888-971-SAGE, Larry Elder, Salem News Channel. RNC Chairman Joe Gruters opened up the event last night in Dallas, number 58.
2: Hello, Dallas! Are you excited to be here in the great state of Texas? Let me hear you. Are we ready to win in November? Take a look around this room. Americans have traveled from every corner of this country to be here. I want to give a big shout out to my home state of Florida. Let's hear it for Florida. Do we love President Trump? Because this isn't just another convention. This is history in the making. For the first time ever, Republicans have come together for a convention dedicated to one mission: defying history. We didn't come to Dallas to talk about winning. We came here to do it. This November, Republicans are going to grow our majorities and continue America's common sense conservative revolution. And after traveling this country, meeting with volunteers, candidates, and grassroots leaders, I can tell you, Republicans are ready to win.
1: The reports of this being a disaster turn out to be, well, a disaster. This is political. Headline: Republicans aren't exactly flocking to Trump's midterm convention. One battleground member said, quote, "I can't control what the president's going to say at this convention, but I can control where I'm at." Political survey of more than 70 GOP candidates and members revealed that most either do not plan to attend or are still weighing whether to go. Dozens more declined to share their plans. The Guardian, which is a left-wing British paper. Headline: Republican midterm convention will be Trumpist pageantry at the party's own risk. Second paragraph: it seemed like a good idea at the time. Success is far from guaranteed. The made-for-TV spectacle clashes directly with two opening games of the American football season. A political website survey of more than 70 Republican candidates and members found 45 either do not plan on going to Dallas or are still thinking about it. Some cited prior commitments. Others balked at the $25,000 price of attending. That was The Guardian. People magazine. Headline: Republicans are reportedly skipping Trump's midterm convention where entry costs $25,000. Axios, which is also left-wing: vulnerable Republicans get a $25,000 convention pass. But the run-up has been rocky, with lawmakers grumbling about logistics and balking at the price tag. End of quote. Number 69.
3: With your support, we will make our nation stronger, safer, richer, freer, and greater than it has ever been before. That's what's happening. You know that's what's happening. I wish that fake news would report it. There they are. Boy, that's a lot of fake news. Look, that's a lot of fake news. You have to remember, when we originally announced this 8 weeks ago, they said, who's going to go to a midterm convention? That's never going to. This place is packed. And not only is this packed, this is a big arena. Not only is this packed, but you have an equal number of people standing outside. If anybody would like to give up their seat or whatever, if they're standing or if they have a seat, would anybody like to raise your hand and give?
1: 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Hear Charlie tell his own story from starting Turning Point USA in his parents' garage to becoming one of the most influential conservative voices of his generation. 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Faith Over Fear, the Charlie Kirk Story. Tonight at 8 p.m. Eastern on Salem News Channel. Tonight, 8 p.m. Eastern on Salem News Channel. We come back. Hassan Piker said Americans don't care about 9/11. They may say they care, but they really don't. 888-971-SAGE. 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
22: Foundations of Freedom. A look at America's founding principles and the leaders who shaped our nation.
1: Ronald Reagan understood that preserving liberty required more than defending it. It had to be taught. In his 1989 farewell address, Reagan warned America about the danger of losing its national memory. If we forget what we did, we won't know who we are. Reagan understood that a free nation cannot preserve principles its people no longer understand. Every generation must learn why America's freedoms matter, understand the sacrifices that secured them, and accept the responsibilities that come with self-government. Liberty cannot be simply inherited. It must be intentionally passed from one generation to the next. Because when we fail to teach the meaning of freedom, we eventually lose the will to preserve it. So, are we preparing the next generation merely to inherit liberty, or teaching them why it is worth preserving?
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1: 888-971-SAGE, 888-971-7243. I'm Larry Elder. We are Salem News Channel. Bad news. John Fetterman recorded a video for this convention last night, and Democrats, well, they're not pleased. Number 46.
2: A paid room of Republicans in Dallas. Yes, I'm Senator John Fetterman, Pennsylvania. Yes, I'm a Democrat. Why am I here talking to you today? Because, well, I'm a common sense Democrat. I'm always going to stand with America. I'm always going to reject the extremes and socialism and that anti-American way of life. Dave McCormick is the kind of senator that gets the job done, and he's going to fight for Pennsylvania. I'm proud to count him as my friend. Right back over my shoulder, that's the iconic U.S. Steel Mill. And that's exactly the kind of thing that will work together and will work with President Trump to fight and defend the steel way of life right here in the Steel Valley. I have this opportunity to introduce this great American, a great senator. And yes, he's in a different party, but I'm proud to count him as my great friend. So for everybody in Dallas, I'm here to...
1: Yikes. Yikes. Now, despite the president's supposed unpopularity, even CNN's Jake Tapper is admitting that the races in Michigan and Maine are a lot tighter than they ought to be given the president's supposed unpopularity. Number 52.
3: Calling it Trumpapalooza, of course, is a bit of a gamble for those Republicans facing tight races because Trump is not popular, and neither is his war with Iran, and neither is the rising cost of living, to name a few things. That hasn't really put voters in a palooza-type mood. Democrats are trying to capitalize on that discontent by holding competing events down in Texas with the goal of drawing attention to Trump's unpopularity. But Democrats aren't exactly in the clear either in some of the key races. CNN has some brand new polling out today in two of the most important Senate races this year. The contest in Michigan between Democrat Abdul El-Sayed and former Republican Congressman Mike Rogers, no clear leader. And the contest in Maine between Democrat Troy Jackson and Republican Senator Susan Collins, no clear leader. Both races right now within the margin of error. Clear toss-ups with less than 2 months to go. You'd think theoretically with such an unpopular president, the Democrats would be overwhelmingly in the lead, but they are not.
1: You think theoretically, given the unpopularity of the president, they'd be overwhelmingly in the lead, but they're not. No thanks to you. Remember when Trump lost the 2020 election, or the 2020 election didn't go his way? Jake Tapper. To paraphrase President Ford, for many Americans, our long national nightmare is over, only for the man to come back 4 years later again, underestimated. The big issue, of course, is affordability. And the Energy Secretary Wright was on Bloomberg News and said, you know, what exactly did the Biden administration do to make gas prices cheaper? Number 53.
4: The bigger problem is refining capacity. Under the Biden administration, they closed over a dozen refineries in the U.S. Gavin Newsom has closed two more large ones in the last 12 months in California. We're rowing the other direction. We're going to expand American refining capacity. I think we'll see gasoline prices go down in the coming weeks.
1: The president teed off on the fake news last night. I think it was Barbara Bush once who said, I'm surprised whenever any Republican wins because the media are so against us. We've talked about the coverage of ABC, NBC, CBS by Media Research Center. Well over 90% of the news covering Donald Trump, ABC, NBC, CBS, negative. Saw one poll that said only 3-4% of reporters covering national politics, 3-4%, call themselves Republicans. 3-4%, which is about the same percentage of Ivy League professors who call themselves conservative or somewhat conservative. So academia, media, Hollywood, and big tech, with the exception of Elon Musk, all anti-Republican, all anti-Trump. And you're shocked at the divide between how Republicans perceive the economy versus how Democrats perceive the economy. This is Secretary of Treasury Scott Bessent, number 51.
5: Under this president, more Americans are working than ever before. The private sector has added over 1 million jobs. U.S. manufacturing is roaring back at its fastest pace in years. Companies are investing trillions to build and expand across the United States. And just like in President Trump's first term, the bottom 25% of earners are seeing the biggest wage increases. President Trump has turned this country around once before, and he's doing it again. The president's plan was never just a tax cut, never just a tax cut. His economic program is bolstered by trade deals and deregulation. And tonight, a new industrial supercycle is moving from investment into production, blueprints to paychecks. Everything from GDP to factory payrolls is firing up.
1: Hassan Piker continues to be the gift that keeps on giving. Here's what he said about 9/11, number 72.
6: It's very clear that right now, most people in the United States of America, even like older conservatives, they don't necessarily care about 9/11. They'll lie to you if you were to call them out on this issue. They'd be like, how dare you say such a thing? Of course we do. Shut the up, right? They would lie to you easily, and maybe even lie to themselves.
1: That's just demonic. They don't care, and you say that because you saw a poll that said they don't care. And maybe they'll lie to themselves. You saw that because you are of a degree in psychoanalysis, and you had a patient who was a conservative and sick. I'm Larry Elder.
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11: This bizarre Republican midterm convention here can't paper over the fact that Republicans have done nothing to earn your vote. Nothing Republicans say over the next 2 days is going to change how clinically deranged and out of touch the GOP has become.
1: 888-971-SAGE, 888-971-7243. I am Larry Elder. We are Salem News Channel. We're going to continue covering the unprecedented Republican midterm convention last night in Dallas. Tonight is a second night. James Tallarico, who's running for Senate in Texas, apparently has rethought the idea that there are six genders. And Gavin Newsom said it was Barack Obama who gave him the green light to gerrymander California. All of this and more coming up. Clinically deranged and out of touch, says the governor of Illinois. Here is Daria Lisa Avila Chevalier, who is the Democrat House candidate and will very likely win the primary. Here's what she said about black socialism. Number 30.
12: I think with DSA specifically, something that I'm very excited to do is to build black socialism within, you know, the caucuses of DSA. And something that my team and I were very intentional about, we're making sure that we weren't just talking about socialism broadly, that we were talking about the legacy of socialism in our district, right? A legacy of black socialism, of Latino socialism, that focused on racial justice as economic justice, right?
1: Wants to bring back black socialism. I've talked to a lot of lefties of all races in my career. I can't recall a single time I heard somebody say they want to bring back black socialism. Abdul El Sayed, number 36.
13: This country was built on the opposition to tyranny. The idea that nobody should be able to take over your street, tell you what to think, make you fear the arm of government. If we're serious about government of the people, by the people, and for the people, if we're serious about a constitutional republic, then we've also got to get serious about the idea that ICE has no place here. It cannot be reformed. It cannot be retrained. It needs to be abolished.
1: Yes. So we're going to abolish ICE. And this is Tallarico in September 2020 saying he wants to dismantle capitalism. Number 22.
14: The multifaceted threat of a climate crisis, an economic crisis, and a social justice crisis, I think that kind of New Deal effort would be the only approach to start to address all three in a thoughtful and meaningful way.
15: Good for you, Jim.
16: Thank you very much. The second question, communities of color receive the most harm from the impacts of climate change, yet...
14: So thankful that young activists have really drawn the link between climate change and white supremacy and capitalism in our country. And I think only ending the ways that all three of those oppressive systems work together, are we going to be able to begin the process of dismantling them?
1: Dismantling capitalism. Wow. Don't leave town.
9: If something's worth doing, it's worth doing right. There's a particular time of life this phrase couldn't be more appropriate. 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
15: News this hour from Town Hall. I'm Keith Peters in Washington. Conservatives across the country are remembering the loss of Charlie Kirk, who was assassinated a year ago today, as his Turning Point USA organization continues to expand nationwide. Correspondent Laura Winters reports.
17: Today marks 1 year that conservative Charlie Kirk was assassinated while speaking at a Turning Point USA event on the campus of Utah Valley University. In a fact sheet, Turning Point says it saw unprecedented expansion in the 2025-26 school year, with over 1 million students who are now members continuing Charlie's legacy. Those students with chapters at more than 3,000 high school clubs and 1,500 college chapters. Laura Winters reporting.
15: President Trump says he plans to give every American adult $5,000 if Republicans retain control of the House and Senate in the midterm elections. Lawyer John Day says the president's payment promise is legal.
18: This is a campaign promise. It's not a payment to individuals to try to get them to vote in a particular way. And there's a distinction. So it's essentially saying this is a promise made during a campaign. It would apply to the way it was described by President Trump. It would apply to everybody, Democrats, Republicans, people who didn't vote, as long as you're an adult citizen of the U.S.
15: However, the plan would further exacerbate the country's nearly $1.8 trillion annual budget deficit. An ally of President Trump, Joseph DeGenova, says he has resigned his post leading a Justice Department investigation into whether former law enforcement and intelligence officers conspired against the Republican president. On Wall Street, the Dow down by 360.